President Brigham Young explained that our families are not yet ours. The Lord has committed them to us to see how we will treat them. Only if we are faithful will they be given to us forever. What we do on earth determines whether or not we will be worthy to become heavenly parents. One Clear Voice, on their self-titled album, sings this rendition of Keeping Sheep.

Build family traditions. Plan and carry out meaningful activities together, considering your children's needs, talents, and abilities. Help them create happy memories, improve their talents, and build their feelings of self-worth. Sherry Call sings of the impact of a loving father in her song, He, from the album, Beneath These Stars.

By word and example, teach moral values and a commitment to obeying the commandments. Remember the Prophet Joseph Smith's words, "Nothing is so much calculated to lead people to forsake sin as to take them by the hand and watch over them with tenderness." When persons manifest the least kindness and love to me, oh, what power it has over my mind, while the opposite course has a tendency to harrow up all the harsh feelings and depress the human mind. Marie Pearson sings "Lullaby for Me" from the Michael McLean album, Tender Mercies.

Elder L. Tom Perry counsels, in a world of turmoil and uncertainty, it is more important than ever to make our families the center of our lives and the top of our priorities. Families lie at the center of our Heavenly Father's plan. We must use all of the resources we have to foster greater harmony, greater love, and greater influence in the Lord's special designated unit, the family. The Mormon Tabernacle Choir and Orchestra at Temple Square perform Love at Home from their album, Come, Come Ye Saints.

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2: Thank you, President Worthen. My brothers and sisters, imagine what a thrill I have returning to the Marriott Center and the gratitude I feel for those of you who have participated in the difficult task of crowding 1,200 socially distanced students into this large Marriott Center. I'm glad to be with you. The responsibility of an apostle of the Lord to try to be helpful to the followers of Christ is a very heavy one. I share an experience that helped me develop my feeling about that subject. 36 years ago, on the day after I was called to the Quorum of the Twelve and sustained in General Conference, I was alone in my home in Provo contemplating the significance of that calling. Our youngest daughter, Jenny, then only 8 years old, entered the room. As I looked at her with all the love I felt for her, I realized that she was only one of hundreds of thousands of little girls throughout the world, also children of our Heavenly Father, whom I was now responsible to try to help as an apostle of the Lord Jesus Christ. Contemplating that reality, I could not contain my feelings and did something I've rarely done in my adult years. I wept. My brothers and sisters of the rising generation of the restored Church of Jesus Christ, I love you. I want to help you. Since I cannot meet with you individually as I would love to do, I must try to help you through teaching correct principles and trying to help you follow them. Love is fundamental. When President Kevin J. Worthen spoke to this student body 7 weeks ago, he expressed an important hope, which I share. Quote, "I hope that in the coming year, each of you can feel in greater measure God's love for you individually. At those times when you wonder if anyone cares or if anyone should care, I invite you to ask God what he thinks of you, what he really thinks of you." End of quote. I remind you that the love of God for his children and the love of his Son, the Savior, who atoned for our sins, are incomprehensible. Joseph Smith helped us understand and apply this love in our own lives. He taught, quote, "While one portion of the human race is judging and condemning the other without mercy, the great parent of the universe looks upon the whole of the human family with a fatherly care and parental regard. He views them as his offspring and without any of those contracted feelings that influence the children of man." End of quote. That teaching, together with the Lord's commandment to love your enemies and pray for them that despitefully use you, have application in all political campaigns. I will say no more of elections, except to reaffirm the political neutrality described in our recent letter. I urge you to treat others with civility and respect and vote. These are times when we all need love and its accompanying concern for others. How are you BYU students and your peers elsewhere handling the many challenges you face? How are you handling the COVID-19 pandemic, including the legal restrictions and the counsel of your leaders? I know from personal reports and what I read in the press that some of you have been confined to your living quarters. Many of you have been profoundly affected in your programs, classes, and social activities. You've even been limited in your home evening groups and the circumstances of your worship. Some of you have experienced delays in graduation, had job offers withdrawn, and altered plans for graduate school and other future endeavors. Please do your part in what is required in these unusual circumstances. And remember that some of the burdensome restrictions, including even the wearing of masks, are not only for your immediate protection, but also for the well-being of those around you. The personal threats and educational and economic effects of COVID-19 surely heighten everyone's anxiety. And as you know, anxiety on other subjects is also comparatively high among young people. This is another challenge with which I would like to be helpful. Just a year ago, I gave a talk on that subject at BYU Hawaii, reviewing national and our own experience with anxiety among college-age students. For example, here at BYU and elsewhere in our church education, higher education institutions, there are large increases in the numbers seeking counseling or mental health services. Our professional counselors observe that anxiety often leads to doubt and despair. One anxious BYU student in a rigorous limited enrollment major constantly questioned his ability to handle the demands of homework and tests and worried he would not perform well in his profession upon graduation. His anxiety caused him to doubt his ability, though he had excellent preparation. His anxiety also caused him to question if he was good enough in his relationships and church assignments. Reassurance from a supportive family and bishop did little to keep him from doubting his doubts. When he sought professional help, he was despairing that he could ever feel confident or rid himself of anxiety. Overcoming his anxious self-doubt did not come easily. He worked very hard to see his anxiety in context. Through a combination of hard work, counseling, competent medical help, prayer, and continued support of family and church leaders, this student was able to begin doubting his anxiety. He graduated in his major and started a job with a well-known company. Whatever the cause of large increases in anxiety and associated mental health diagnoses, our first line of defense is always our faith in the Lord Jesus Christ. We trust in His promises of peace and in the cleansing that His atonement makes possible. Instead of being swept along in the anxiety and fear that's characteristic of your generation, rely on the assurances of a loving Heavenly Father. Rely on the counsel of His loving Son, a Savior, who has assured us that if ye are prepared, ye shall not fear. The Lord promised that in the midst of prophesied destructions and tragedies, He will protect the righteous. And now I move to another concern of your rising generation and others as well. I speak of the problem of racism. You will recall President Nelson's great teachings in General Conference on this subject, and perhaps my own plea that Latter-day Saints unite to root out racism. To do that, we must have clear thinking about how current events should be analyzed and acted upon in view of this nation's shameful history of black slavery. We need to understand how the founders postponed resolving that moral issue to obtain the ratification of the Constitution for the creation of this nation. As the protests of last summer gained momentum and support across the country, various groups, particularly in the South, began tearing down or replacing statues of prominent figures associated with slavery. Some institutions changed names to refrain from honoring persons who had any connection with slavery. A small number of persons even took up that cry on this campus, calling for changing the name of some buildings or even the name of Brigham Young University. Many were distressed at these attempts to erase prominent figures from our history, even history that we would be pleased to change if we could. I wondered, are the advocates and actors in these efforts aware of what they are attempting to erase? For reasons that every serious student of American history understands, even the Constitution of the United States is stained with concessions to slavery that were made in order to get the whole document ratified. Those textual stains were, of course, removed by the amendments following the Civil War, which cost hundreds of

some speeches of Winston Churchill. For many years, Churchill warned against the evils of the Nazi government in Germany. He was a minority voice, resisted or resented by many, and it blocked his political career. Then, when many of his predictions came true, and England and France were being defeated in the first year of World War II, Churchill was made prime minister. England stood fast for more than 2 years, until the U.S. was compelled to enter the war. In that critical period, many of Churchill's associates and newly converted supporters advocated his taking punitive measures against those who had contributed to the unprepared, precarious position in which the British found themselves. In that setting, Churchill spoke these words in the House of Commons in June 1940. Quote, "There are many who would hold an inquest in the House of Commons on the conduct of the governments and of parliaments during the years which led up to this catastrophe. They seek to indict those who were responsible for the guidance of our affairs. This also would be a foolish and pernicious process. Of this, I am quite sure that if we open a quarrel between the past and the present, we shall find that we have lost the future." End of quote. I find great wisdom in that counsel. Let us not open a quarrel between the past and the present, lest we jeopardize our attempts to improve our future. This is our current state. We share our history and enjoy the advantages of our constitutional government and the prosperity of this nation. The predecessors of many Americans of different backgrounds made great sacrifices to establish this nation. Whatever those sacrifices of freedom, property, or even life, let us now honor them for what they have done for us and forego quarreling over the past. Ours is the duty to unite and improve the future we will share. On this same subject, I was impressed with the insights of one of your fellow BYU students, Luke Lyman, published in a Deseret News opinion piece a month ago. Lyman wrote that his, your, generation, quote, have that genuine and burning yearning to help those in need, to make the world a better place, to stand up for something. But, he wrote, we were not given the tools to discover the right way to do so. He noted his generation's undying devotion to reason, but observed that the thoughtless desecration of multiple monuments and the broader defamation of the founding fathers hardly demonstrates a respect for reasoned discourse. End of quote. The rising generation's increasing departure from organized religion is well known. Thus, your fellow student continued, quote, we have rejected the two pillars of Western civilization, faith and reason. He concludes persuasively that your, quote, rash but confident screams for justice ought to be understood as cries for help more than anything else, end of quote. Cries for help should be heard. And in this setting, there are three obvious helps: inspiration, education, and clear thinking. That combination is surely to be preferred over symbolic actions that accomplish nothing but a bow to the cause of political correctness. Let us apply that combination to subjects that have occupied much of our news and dialogue for the last 6 months. The recent nationwide protests were fueled by powerful feelings that this country suffers from and must abolish racism. Let us consider what racism is, some of its history and evil effects, and its separate manifestations in civil law and policy. But first, I refer briefly to the incident that precipitated
the current

0: current discussion on racism. The shocking police-produced death of George Floyd in Minnesota last May was surely the trigger for these nationwide protests, whose momentum was carried forward under the message of Black Lives Matter. Of course, Black Lives Matter. That is an eternal truth all reasonable people should support. Unfortunately, that persuasive banner was sometimes used or understood to stand for other things that do not command universal support. Examples include abolishing the police, or seriously reducing their effectiveness, or changing our constitutional government. All these are appropriate subjects for advocacy, but not under what we hope to be the universally accepted message, Black Lives Matter. Now I speak of the subject that commands our attention, racism. Dictionaries typically define racism as involving the idea that one's own race is superior to others and has the right to rule over them. This idea has led to many racist laws and administrative policies. Some religious people have sought to justify practices of racism by references to the Bible, as I will discuss later. Nevertheless, the proper understanding of scriptures, ancient and modern, and recent prophetic statements help us see that racism as defined is not consistent with the revealed word of God. We know that God created all mortals, and we are all children of God. Moreover, God created us with the differences that identify races. Therefore, any personal attitudes or official practices of racism involve one group whom God created exercising authority or advantage over another group God created, both groups having God-given qualities they cannot change. So understood, neither group should think or behave as if God created them as first-class children and others as second-class children. Yet that is how racism affects thinking and practice toward others. Latter-day Saints must remember that all such attitudes and official practices were outlawed for us by the Lord's 1833 revelation to the prophet Joseph Smith, quote, that it is not right that any man should be in bondage one to another, end of quote. With this background, I was thrilled to hear President Nelson include a powerful doctrinal condemnation of racism and prejudice in his talk at General Conference. He said, quote, I grieve that our Black brothers and sisters the world over are enduring the pains of racism and prejudice, end of quote. That was his focus, but he expanded its impact by teaching this principle, quote, God does not love one race more than another, end of quote. Thus, we condemn racism by any group toward any other group worldwide. President Nelson emphasized that point by saying, quote, favor or disfavor with God is dependent upon your devotion to God and His commandments, and not the color of your skin, end of quote. Those authoritative statements from our prophet are very timely, but they simply clarify statements he's been making frequently in the past. Thus, at a press conference following his historic invited address to the annual convention of the National Association for the Advancement of Colored People, NAACP, in 2019, President Nelson explained, quote, that a fundamental doctrine and heartfelt conviction of our religion is that all people are God's children. We truly believe that we are brothers and sisters, all part of the same divine family, end of quote. More recently, following the initial protests of the killing of George Floyd in Minnesota, he declared, quote, "We join with many throughout this nation and around the world who are deeply saddened at recent events of racism and a blatant disregard for human life. We abhor the reality that some would deny others respect and the most basic freedoms because of the color of his or her skin. The Creator of us all calls on each of us to abandon attitudes of prejudice against any group of God's children. Any of us who has prejudice toward another race needs to repent." End of quote. These statements by our prophet are eloquently summed up by what he said in our B1 celebration on June 1st, 2018. Our gospel understanding of the true brotherhood of man and the true sisterhood of women inspires us with passionate desire to build bridges of cooperation instead of walls of segregation. End of quote. That is what we need for our future, for our nation, for our world, and for our individual divine destinies. So, what do we do now? In General Conference, President Russell M. Nelson, quote, called upon our members everywhere to lead out in abandoning attitudes and actions of prejudice toward any group of God's children, end of quote. President Nelson joined with three top leaders of the NAACP, Derek Johnson, Leon Russell, and the Reverend Amos C. Brown, in a powerful joint statement which declared that, quote, "Solutions will come as we work to build bonds of genuine friendship and as we see each other as the brothers and sisters we are, for we are all children of a loving God." End of quote. As we go forward on that path, furthering our prophet's plea to abandon attitudes and actions of prejudice, we are helped by understanding what racism is and something of its history. There are many examples of racism in recent American history. The examples most familiarly reported by the media today are those that victimize black Americans. These include the police brutality and other systemic discrimination in employment and housing, publicized recently. Racism is still recognizable in official and personal treatment of Latinos and Native Americans. Less familiar in our day is America's history of racism against Asians, which began with Chinese immigrants who worked on the Transcontinental Railroad. It was not until a century ago that Native Americans were considered U.S. citizens, and Asians were allowed to apply for U.S. citizenship. Less than a century ago, the world experienced terrible tragedies, not usually called racism, but surely were extreme examples of this. The Holocaust, where German Nazis sought to exterminate Jews, is the most obvious. Another example of racism was the Hutu tribal majority in Rwanda, murdering about 800,000 of the Tutsi tribal minority. Other examples of ethnic cleansing or genocide based on ethnicity or tribal differences could be cited. Current efforts to identify and eliminate personal and official racism are best accomplished if we understand its relationship to scriptural references in the Old Testament and even the New Testament. As believers relying on scriptural history, we can be troubled and misled by Bible-recorded scriptural directions or traditions that may be viewed as racist or discriminatory by modern definition. For example, within the tribes of Israel, only members of the tribe of Levi were acceptable for service in the temple. the Israelites as a whole were forbidden to marry the Canaanites and some others of surrounding lands. The direction for Jews not to associate with Samaritans was because of their partial descent from non-Israelite peoples. Most importantly, the gospel was not to be taught to Gentiles, non-Israelites. Jesus himself affirmed that restriction in strong language, quote, "not meet to take the children's bread and to cast it to dogs," end of quote. But then made an exception for a faith-filled mother. During his mortal ministry, Jesus reversed the prohibition against associating with the Samaritans, and by revelation after his mortal life, he revoked the prohibition against taking the gospel to the Gentiles. But these and other restrictions remain in scriptural history. Using current definitions, some might call such divine actions and prophet-taught principles racist. But God, who is the loving Father of all nations, tribes, and ethnicities, cannot be branded as racist for his dealings with his children. Often the reasons for his plan are not known or understandable to mortals. "For my thoughts are not your thoughts," he said through the prophet Isaiah, "neither are your ways my ways." Some have rejected some element of God's plan as unreasonable according to cultural norms they could understand or accept. Others who have accepted God's plan have mistakenly relied on cultural norms to provide reasons God has not revealed. Thus, both non-believers and believers can reject or attempt to amend divine plans by relying on cultural norms instead of the directions of God. The safest course is not to reject or supplement the divine plan by human reasoning. Those who cannot accept the prophetic decisions and practices of the past should consider Winston Churchill's wise counsel quoted earlier. "If we open a quarrel between the past and the present, we shall find that we have lost the future." Now, with prophetic clarification, let us all heed our prophet's call to repent, to change, and to improve. Only the gospel of Jesus Christ can unite and bring peace to people of all races and nationalities. We who believe in that gospel, whatever our origins, must unite in love of each other and of our Savior, Jesus Christ. I love you, my brethren, my brothers and sisters. I want to help you. I invite each of you to accept the invitation repeated in our October conference to become more Christ-like. That is not merely to speak of Christ or think of him or try to copy his actions. We become Christ-like when we have achieved what the Apostle Paul called the mind of Christ. Then we will look at others and love them and act toward them as Christ would do and as he desires us to do. With God's help, we can do this. I know and testify in the name of Jesus Christ. Amen.
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3: We now present Elder Wilford W. Anderson, speaking at the 185th Annual General Conference of the Church of Jesus Christ of Latter-day Saints.
4: Brothers and sisters, thank you for that beautiful music. Years ago, I listened to a radio interview of a young doctor who worked in the hospital on the Navajo Indian Reservation in Arizona. He told of an experience he had one night when an old Native American man with long braided hair came into the emergency room. The young doctor took his clipboard, approached the man and said, "How can I help you?" The old man looked straight ahead and said nothing. The doctor, feeling somewhat impatient, tried again. "I cannot help you if you don't speak to me," he said. "Tell me why you've come to the hospital." The old man looked at him and said, "Do you dance?" As the young doctor pondered the strange question, it occurred to him that perhaps his patient was a tribal medicine man who, according to ancient tribal customs, sought to heal the sick through song and dance rather than through prescribing medication. "No," said the doctor, "I don't dance. Do you dance?" The old man nodded yes. Then the doctor asked, "Could you teach me to dance?" The old man's response has for many years caused me much reflection. "I can teach you to dance," he said, "but you have to hear the music." Sometimes in our homes, we successfully teach the dance steps, but are not as successful in helping our family members to hear the music. And as the old medicine man well knew, it is hard to dance without music. Dancing without music is awkward and unfulfilling, even embarrassing. Have you ever tried it? In section 8 of the Doctrine and Covenants, the Lord taught Joseph Smith and Oliver Cowdery, "Yea, behold, I will tell you in your mind and in your heart by the Holy Ghost, which shall come upon you and which shall dwell in your heart." We learn the dance steps with our minds, but we hear the music with our hearts. The dance steps of the gospel are the things we do. The music of the gospel is the joyful spiritual feeling that comes from the Holy Ghost. It brings a change of heart and is the source of all righteous desires. The dance steps require discipline, but the joy of the dance will only be experienced when we come to hear the music. There are those who ridicule members of the church for the things that we do. That is understandable. Those who dance often appear strange or awkward, or to use a scriptural term, peculiar to those who cannot hear the music. Have you ever stopped your car at a stoplight next to a car where the driver is dancing and singing at the top of his lungs, but you can't hear a sound because your windows are rolled up? Didn't he look a little peculiar? If our children learn the dance steps without learning to hear and to feel the beautiful music of the gospel, they will over time become uncomfortable with the dance and will either quit dancing or, almost as bad, will keep dancing only because of the pressure they feel from others who are dancing around them. The challenge for all of us who seek to teach the gospel is to expand the curriculum beyond just the dance steps. Our children's happiness depends on their ability to hear and love the beautiful music of the gospel. How do we do it? First, we must keep our own lives attuned to the correct spiritual frequency. Back in the olden days, before the digital age, we found our favorite radio station by carefully turning the radio dial until it lined up perfectly with the station's frequency. As we approached the number, we could hear only static. But when we finally made the precise alignment, our favorite music could be heard clearly. In our lives, we have to align with the correct frequency in order to hear the music of the Spirit. When we receive the gift of the Holy Ghost after baptism, we are filled with the heavenly music that accompanies conversion. Our hearts are changed, and we have no more disposition to do evil, but to do good continually. But the Spirit will not endure unkindness or pride or envy. If we lose that delicate balance in our lives, the rich harmonies of the gospel can quickly become dissonant and can ultimately be silenced. Alma asked the poignant question, "If ye have felt to sing the song of redeeming love, I would ask, can you feel so now?" Parents, if our lives are out of tune with the music of the gospel, we need to tune them up. As President Monson taught us last October, we must ponder the path of our feet. We know how to do it. We must walk the same path that we walked when we first heard the heavenly strains of gospel music. We exercise faith in Christ, repent, and take the sacrament. We feel more strongly the influence of the Holy Ghost, and the music of the gospel begins to play again in our lives. Second, when we can hear the music ourselves, we must try our best to perform it in our homes. It is not something that can be forced or compelled. No power or influence can or ought to be maintained by virtue of the priesthood, or by virtue of being the dad, or the mom, or the biggest, or the loudest. Only by persuasion, by long-suffering, by gentleness and meekness, by love unfeigned, and by kindness. Why would these attributes lead to increasing power and influence in a home? Because they are the attributes that invite the Spirit of the Holy Ghost. They are the attributes that tune our hearts to the music of the gospel. When they are present, the dance steps will be performed more naturally and joyfully by all of the dancers in the family, without the need for threats or intimidation or compulsion. When our children are little, we can sing them the lullaby of love unfeigned. And when they are obstinate and refuse to go to sleep at night, we might need to sing the lullaby of long-suffering. When they are teenagers, we can tune out the cacophony of arguments and threats and instead perform the beautiful music of persuasion. And perhaps sing the second verse of the lullaby of long-suffering. Parents can perform in perfect harmony the tandem attributes of gentleness and meekness. We can invite our children to sing along with us in unison as we practice kindness toward a neighbor who is in need. It won't come all at once. As every accomplished musician knows, it takes diligent practice to perform beautiful music. If early efforts at making music seem dissonant and discordant, remember that dissonance cannot be corrected by criticism. Dissonance in the home is like darkness in a room. It does little good to scold the darkness. We can only displace the darkness by introducing light. So if the basses in your family choir are too loud and overbearing, or if the string section in your family orchestra is a little too shrill or a little bit sharp, or if those impetuous piccolos are out of tune or out of control, be patient. If you're not hearing the music of the gospel in your home, please remember these two words. Keep practicing. With God's help, the day will come when the music of the gospel will fill your home with unspeakable joy. Even when performed well, the music will not solve all of our problems. There will still be crescendos and decrescendos in our lives, staccatos and legatos. Such is the nature of life on planet Earth. But when we add music to the dance steps, the sometimes complicated rhythms of marriage and family life tend to move toward a harmonious balance. Even our most difficult challenges will add rich, plaintive tones and moving motifs. The doctrines of the priesthood will begin to distill upon our soul as the dews from heaven. The Holy Ghost will be our constant companion. And our scepter, a clear reference to power and influence, will be an unchanging scepter of righteousness and truth. And our dominion will be an everlasting dominion. And without compulsory means, it will flow into us forever and ever. May it be so in each of our lives and in each of our homes, is my prayer in the name of Jesus Christ. Amen.
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6: I extol those who with loving care and compassionate concern feed the hungry, clothe the naked, and house the homeless. He who notes the sparrows fall will not be unmindful of such service.
7: Faith in Action, a show about welfare, humanitarian aid, and service around the world. Today we welcome John and Jerry Espelin, who served in Nairobi, Kenya, with two callings, and we'll talk about that, the latter calling as humanitarian missionaries. Welcome. Nice to have you here today.
8: Thank you.
9: Thank you.
7: Let's talk a little bit about the Espelins. Where are you from? What did you do for a living, Brother Espelin?
8: We live in Bountiful. Mm-hmm. We have a family of six children, and I was a practicing civil engineer in basically in the energy industry before that was my life before becoming a missionary.
7: Mm-hmm.
8: So,
7: is this your first mission? Have you served other missions before this one?
8: I served a mission as a young man. Mm-hmm. In the North Central States. Spent about a year in Canada. But my wife has not been on a mission, and so this was our time together.
7: Sister Espelin, how many children, grandchildren?
9: We have six children. Mm-hmm. And 16 grandchildren.
7: Oh, they are.
9: And we're expecting a great-grandchild.
7: Oh. Are they fairly close by? Do you get to see them often? Or?
9: Yes, they are. And we really enjoy being home.
7: I think you have been home only 2 months. The shortest, I think, of anybody that we've had so far. So this is really fresh in your mind. And as we came into the studio today, it was snowing. And I would assume that in Kenya, it doesn't snow.
8: It does.
7: It does.
8: Yes, on Mount Kilimanjaro.
7: Okay.
8: In Mount Kenya, which is almost 20,000 feet. But where we live, no, there was no snow. Mm-hmm. In fact, in Nairobi, the temperature year-round during the day didn't vary more than 10 or 12 degrees. It was very, very pleasant, between 68 and 78 degrees Fahrenheit. And it was just a pleasant place to be.
7: First reaction as you landed into the country, someone pick you up, someone from the mission president, or who picked you up at the airport?
9: The mission president picked us up. Mm-hmm. And it was pitch black. It was late at night, and it was warm. We arrived in September, and he took us to his home, and they gave us a nice bed and breakfast the next morning, and then took us to the office and introduced us to the office couple and the rest of the missionaries that were serving in the area. And then they took us to our flat and showed us where we would be living for mm-hmm. the next 18 months.
7: Mm-hmm. You think, what have I done here?
9: Actually, Nairobi is a very modern city.
7: Oh, okay.
9: And that it didn't happen till about a week later.
8: That's when we went to our first assignment.
9: Our first assignment, and that is in the bush country, and we felt like we'd been dropped off the end of the earth.
7: Let's go back just a minute. As I mentioned, you served two callings, one as proselyting missionaries for 6 months, and then were assigned to humanitarian missions.
8: Yes.
7: So you were dropped off in the bush country. Is that where you lived, your first assignment?
8: We would stay there about 5 days a week. There was no provision, very primitive provision for laundry and food for us.
7: Mm-hmm.
8: So we would go to Nairobi about once a week to do this, but we would go back and stay where we were involved in the branches of the mission there in that area.
7: The missionaries that you served with, native missionaries, North American missionaries, from where?
9: Most of them were from Africa.
7: Mm-hmm.
9: We would have maybe one young man at a time that would be serving. We had a kind of a duplex in, it's called Chulu, and the two missionaries, or there were four missionaries actually in one apartment, and we were in the other apartment. So we'd have them in one night a week for dinner, and we'd because we had a vehicle and they were on bicycles, lots of times we would pick them up and bring them home or make sure they got someplace on time. We'd drive them to zone conferences. So we became very close with the young missionaries, and we grew to love them so much. We just appreciated all that they were doing, and they guided us a lot, gave us a lot of insight to the people, and so it was a really unique experience to get to serve that way.
10: The missionaries on bicycles, how much ground did they cover?
9: Oh.
8: Quite a long ways, and these were all dirt roads. There was one highway which was paved, and they got in good shape, these young missionaries. I would guess they each day they would pedal their bicycles probably at 20 miles at least, going and coming. And
9: we had 10 districts in our 10
8: branches
9: in our
8: in
9: district,
8: district, yeah.
9: And so they covered those 10 branches, and so did we, and we were teaching temple preparation classes and working with the officers in bringing them and educating them on the programs of the church. But it was, they covered the same amount of area as we did, but we had a vehicle. So,
10: What are the conditions like for the members and the missionaries? Was it attracting situation, or was it a referral situation? How did we find prospective members?
8: It's a little unique there. There was 10 branches, and I think 7 meeting places. 3 of them were built chapels by the church, actually constructed by the church. But most people had no form of transportation. They would walk. And so the missionaries were required to not teach anyone that couldn't walk to any chapel or meeting place more than 45 minutes away. And so they were restricted to a certain circle, if you will,
10: around that
8: chapel, that area. So that's where they were to do their proselyting. That they seem to have plenty of opportunities to teach. The Kenya people are very friendly,
9: very religious,
8: and very religious. The biggest challenge was to teach them the gospel and how to administer the church, how to perform the ordinances of the priesthood, and keep track of membership and organize home teaching and things that we kind of take routinely, mm-hmm. but it's not routine to them because most of them are first generation Mormons. They're learning. They're on a steep learning curve, and so that was one of the bigger challenges, mm-hmm. was to be patient and just kind of nurse it along. So,
10: if we were to walk into, you said there were several chapels in the area. If we were to walk into a chapel, would we recognize it? Are they the same in Kenya as they are anywhere else in North America?
8: Well, it'd be a little different than North America, but you would recognize the constructed chapels. Mm-hmm. The others are rented places, rented halls or rented mm-hmm. Spaces. You would recognize the sign, of course,
10: right.
8: on the outside. But it's very fundamental. I mean, You don't have the classrooms that we have. You don't have the carpeted space.
10: Is it air conditioned? Are there restrooms?
9: Or there's no power.
10: There's no power at all.
8: There was no power. I think a couple of them have power now, but mm-hmm. back when we first started, there was no power in the buildings. There's no need for air conditioning. There's no need for heating because the temperature is moderate. I don't think I ever knew of a place that had any heating, did you? And air conditioning. There was a little bit of air conditioning selectively in certain spots, but I think the district president had air conditioning in his office, and that was it. It's very fundamental. It's very rudimentary.
10: Sister Esplin, walking in on a Relief Society group on Sunday morning, what would strike you? What would be different, or what would be the same? How would you feel?
9: Like I was at home. The sisters were very much like the sisters at home, and we discussed a lot of the same problems. A lot of them were having problems raising their teenagers. And so the gospel is the same everywhere. And so it wasn't really that different, as even though we were in a very rural area and a lot of the amenities that we enjoy was not available to these people. Most of them lived in grass huts and mud huts, but they still had the same challenges. And education was so important to these people, and they wanted their children educated. They knew that that was the only way their children were going to progress and have a way to take care of themselves in the future.
8: Yeah, some of the older members of the church didn't speak English. It's the policy now to have them learn a little bit of English so that they can communicate and understand when the missionaries teach them. But back then, it was back when the older members were taught. They were taught in their native tongue, and so they we come into some situations where during meetings the teacher would teach in Tucumba or Swahili, and we couldn't understand what they were saying. But if you're looking for differences, that would be one of them. Mm-hmm. But the younger ones and the leaders were conversing in English. So,
10: what is the family unit like in Kenya? Is it strong, husband and wife? Are there problems? Are there real challenges there in the family unit?
8: They're very much family-oriented.
9: Very.
8: Yes. They have large families. That was one thing that took me back. I was surprised at how large. We knew of families that had 12 children. And we knew of families who adopted their relatives' children when the parents perished from AIDS, say, or from some other cause. They took care of themselves. They took care of their own families and extended families. So from that standpoint, it was very much a natural for the church to be there and teach about the family. I got the impression that their family orientation went back generations. That was the natural way that they were brought up, and they were very much concerned about their children. In fact, if you wanted to get to know the adults, you make a fuss about their kids, and that was a natural way to become acquainted. Because they're very friendly, particularly their children. The children will smile. They're easily befriended, and in fact they will swarm you if you're not careful. they were so good to us.
9: One of the things I thought was interesting was because we always drove a white pickup truck. And they spotted that white pickup truck every time that we were in the neighborhood, and the children would run out to the dirt roads and wave to us.
8: Yeah.
9: And just grinning from ear to ear and showing so much love.
10: Did you ever have the opportunity to witness a baptism while you were there?
9: Yes.
10: What was the feeling there?
9: Well, I'll tell you, it was really special because we were down in Mombasa at the time. We were at a zone conference, and we went out to the ocean. And they baptized a woman in the ocean. And the whole ward goes to a baptism. So everybody loads up in a matatu, which is nothing more than a
8: Small minibus.
9: Mm-hmm. And they would truck three or four of these minibuses down to the ocean. And then everybody would stand on the banks of the ocean while they took this good sister out and baptized her. It was an amazing experience.
10: So they have a favorite place where they go to baptize people, or would it be whatever was handy, or what was the situation?
8: Well, yeah, and that was kind of a special situation. The chapels have a way of baptizing. They have a constructed font or something like that. And the ones that were constructed, of course, have the font inside the chapel. But there are chapels where the font is outside. So, yes, this one in the Indian Ocean was a special thing. But and it still goes on. They still baptize in the ocean.
10: Let's switch gears to the second calling and humanitarian missionaries. And I would imagine, since you have seen the bush, you've seen the needs, you've seen the people, this made this a little easier and maybe even a little more challenging for you to make this switch.
8: Yes. you get the impression that if you're called on a humanitarian mission, you go to the MTC and you're trained in humanitarian. And that takes place. But we didn't have that experience. We had to kind of learn from the couple that were going home. And so we spent a month with them, becoming acquainted with what humanitarian service is all about, and so it presented unique challenges and an experience that we didn't anticipate, but we being very willing servants said, yes, we will fill this vacancy as you see that we can, and so we accepted the calling. And we found that very fulfilling as well.
10: What are your immediate tasks when you switch gears here? What are the first things you tackle?
9: Well, two of the biggest things that we were involved in was water and wheelchairs. And John, being an engineer, had a lot of experience with pipelines and things like that. And he just kind of fit into this calling. And so it just kind of was his thing to do. I felt a little more lost, not knowing quite where I was going to fit in. But we had some really humbling and unique experiences with humanitarian projects, because there are, as you understand, there are five that the church is concerned about. Water is priority number one. Wheelchairs was another one. The other one was the neonatal. And then we had vision and the measles vaccinations that they also do in that country. And so it was a lot to work with. We had a lot of different areas to focus on. But Kenya was a country that had a lot of water projects in it. So that was kind of our focus when we got in there, was the water projects. But we also had a really good wheelchair project going. So we had some really unique experiences with those.
10: The wheelchairs, because of illness in the country, or just that it's a tough life, there are injuries. Why the need for wheelchairs in Kenya?
8: Oh, you know, in any society, you find people who don't have the motivation, the way to get around, mm-hmm. and that was there in Kenya. But being a poor country, they didn't have the structure, the social structure to support them. There was a time when there was a lot of polio. To me, it was quite obvious. Because you still find people with their legs, particularly their legs tucked under them, and they were moving about on their hands and on their torso. They didn't have a wheelchair, and we came across these individuals. A lot of them stay home. They don't come out in society.
10: They're homebound.
8: Homebound. Mm-hmm. Society
9: looks down on them
8: to the point where you must have done something wrong in your life or previous life, if you want to look at it that way. Therefore, you're suffering the kind of life that you deserve. This is a stigma that had to be overcome, and we did that in various ways when we served and talked to the individuals who received a wheelchair. Yes, the church had found a manufacturer of wheelchairs in Nairobi. They brought their manufacturing up to standard, and we accepted a contract with them. So we were buying hundreds of wheelchairs a year and relying upon them and others to place these wheelchairs to find the individuals. There is a great need. If you believe one statistic says that we probably have served the needs of less than 10% of the Kenyan people who need wheelchairs. There's a lot, many, many people out there that need it. So there's a great need for that.
10: Who selects them? How is a government agency that selects who gets them? How is that handled?
8: That to a certain degree, this wheelchair manufacturer is associated with the government, the Association for the Disabled of Kenya. We relied on them to identify. They had a network for the different towns, the outlying areas, as well as in the cities of where these people are. We would rely on some of the members of the church. In fact, they would come and volunteer. They'd say, we've got a relative, or we know of somebody that needs a wheelchair. And so we would arrange for a wheelchair for them to pick up, or in some instances, Sister Esplin and I would throw three or four in the back of the pickup and take them down to Chulu. And
9: sometimes you just stumble onto somebody. We were one day down in Machakos, and we were preparing for the neonatal, and Sister Whipple was there. She was there as part of the neonatal organization, had come to prepare for it. And we were just driving down the street in the truck, and we saw this man walking, crawling along the road on his hands and his torso. And we just says, you know what? He really needs a wheelchair. So we jumped out of the car, both of us, and we ran about two blocks down the street, and we found Paul. And we said, Paul, would you like a wheelchair? And he says, oh, I would just love to have a wheelchair. And so
8: I don't think he'd ever had a wheelchair.
9: He'd never had one. And he kind of used...
8: Here's a man that had three children. He had a wife and three children, mm-hmm. and he was trying to make a living.
9: And he had flip-flops mm-hmm. on his hands, and then he kind of had a...
8: His legs were curled
9: way underneath him, and so...
10: Well, there must be some disbelief as you're asking him if he wants a wheelchair. I mean, people just don't pull up the side of the road and ask that.
9: And you know what? We attracted a crowd.
8: Yeah.
9: People started to come around and look, what are you doing with this man? You know, and they were very interested.
8: We said, Paul, what's your phone number? And we will call you. And he says, I don't have a phone. And at that time, his cousin that came by? And he says, I have a phone.
9: You can call me. You
8: call me, and we'll help arrange for him to get that wheelchair. But... Yeah. What really warmed your heart was the big smile on Paul's face. I mean, he you would think a person in that situation would be pretty much despondent. Mm-hmm. But he had a big smile for us. Very appreciative. Never owned a wheelchair. I'd love one. Mm. So,
9: another time we were in a hospital. We visited many hospitals, and... We had taken one of the members of the church to the hospital because she was having some real issues, and there was a lady there that had had both of her legs amputated because of diabetes. And she said that, asked us, she says, could you get me a wheelchair? And we said, yes, we can. And so it took us a while, but within probably 6 weeks, we were able to get back with a wheelchair, and we got it to her. And the next time we were at the same hospital visiting, we walked in and visited with Anna, and her daughter was there. And we says, Anna, can we take a picture of you? And she's, her daughter was so excited, and she says, yes, but let me get Mother all dressed up. So they put a dress on her, and we have a picture of Anna just kind of leaning up in her bed and with a big grin on her face. And she is able to enjoy getting out of the bed now with the help of that wheelchair. And the need is so great. Just, you know, that country has suffered from lack of medical care for so long, and that's, you know, spinal bifida, polio,
8: accidents,
9: club feet,
8: diabetes,
9: so many issues that the country suffers from, that there is such a, and you see it on the street all the time. Mm-hmm. I mean, people are out, you know, walking with crutches and things like that, and so you really see that there is a need for these kind of things.
10: How about neonatal? You mentioned that. What are we doing to help in that respect?
8: That's neonatal resuscitation.
9: Yeah.
10: Okay.
8: There are teams that come from Salt Lake area, and this Sister Whipple was leading up the one team. What they do is go and teach doctors and nurses and birth attendants how to resuscitate a newborn child. I think, if I remember the proper statistics, about 10% of newborns have some kind of a breathing problem. And in some of these areas, 9 out of those 10 die because of that problem. Maybe that's too extreme. Maybe not that many. But with training in the neonatal resuscitation, they can save 9 of those 10.
9: It's that first two or three minutes of a baby's birth, mm-hmm, that it becomes really a crisis. And this program that the church has is, it's train the trainer. And what they do is we come in and we teach the doctors and the nurses and the birth attendants, and then they go out and train more. So it kind of becomes perpetual in the fact that they're required to train 10 more. So it just really kind of grows, and that's the way the church functions. It wants to start out small, but it's like it expands out.
8: Part of this training requires what was that kit called? A suction or a breathing kit? I'll call it, from my lack of knowledge, a breathing kit. Mm-hmm. And the church furnishes those. They also have mannequin dolls that are interactive for the instructors to teach from, and the church furnishes those. I was very impressed with that program.
9: Oh, very impressed.
8: These nurses that came with the Whipples were very, very well prepared in teaching and instructing. And the doctors and the nurses in Kenya were just really, really receptive to this.
10: You mentioned measles immunization. This is a problem in Kenya, then,
8: yes,
10: I would assume.
9: Yes.
10: And how do we handle that?
9: Well, the church actually sent couples to Kenya as specialists, and they came in for 3 months, and they meet with the organizations like the Red Cross, the Kenya government, and they set up a program where we advertise and we organize our members of the church to help with the putting flyers out. And so in the rural communities, we would go to our wards and our branches and say, so many of you, will you please take flyers out to so many other people and tell them about this particular day when we're going to be having vaccine at the clinics. And so it's kind of like we do here at home, you know, it's kind of get the message out, get volunteers to come in, and then we don't actually provide the vaccine, but we are the motivators. We are the organizers.
8: To get people to get their children to the clinics, and it works very well.
9: And we found in many of the clinics that we visited, a lot of the children were being immunized.
10: You've been back 2 months. Memories are still fresh. Do you have a favorite story, something that really touched you? And it was at 18 months that you were out? Something that
8: we were out 18
10: something,
8: months.
10: I know it's hard to sum up 18 months, but something that really, really struck you, really touched you.
8: I'm going to turn a little bit to the, as humanitarian missions, they discourage you from proselyting, but the Kenya people are so religious. They are very accepting of religious conversation. In fact, a lot of times they'll initiate it with you. But when we would do a turnover

0: The Savior was approached by his apostles and asked, who did sin, this man or his parents, that he was born blind? And of course, I would always ask them, well, what's the answer to that? And they, most of them know the scriptures. They know the Bible. And you would invariably get one or two that said, I know what the Savior said. He said, this man didn't sin, nor his parents. They didn't sin. And I said, what's the rest of the story? What did the Savior say that they were born this way? And the Savior said that the works of God may be manifest in him. I said, if the Savior was here, you could probably be healed and you could walk again. But he's not here. So the best we do is rely on people who invent wheelchairs and things that help you. But someday you're going to receive your full faculties again. And then I would quote out of Alma. Maybe I'll get in trouble for doing that. But they accepted that not even a hair of the head will be lost, that they'll be restored to their proper frame and function. And I said, that's as much of a miracle as when Savior was here. You look forward to that because you're going to be blessed with that. But for now, just accept the blessing of this wheelchair. We had people who were not members of the church, particularly this one fellow that was in charge of manufacturing for the wheelchair company, come up and say, very humbly said, that's exactly what those people need to hear. That's exactly what they need to hear to carry on in their life and to be lifted in their life. And so he was very impressed with that remark, and I felt inspired to say those things because I felt it made a difference in their life.
1: Wonderful story. Sister Les Esplin, anything that you recall that really touched you?
2: Well, you know, we haven't even hit upon the water projects we were involved in.
1: Mm-hmm.
2: And in Kenya, we do a lot of water projects.
1: We might explain, it's water that's not just water, but pure water.
2: Pure water, yes.
1: Disease-free water.
2: During the 18 months that we were there, we saw 1,000 hand-dug wells. More than 1,000, wasn't it?
0: It was about it was a little less than 1,000. Oh. The hand dug wells, yeah.
2: The hand dug wells.
0: But you put in the boreholes on top of that.
2: Yeah.
0: You're above 1,000. Yeah.
2: These young men would go in and they would dig down into the earth 30, 40 feet.
0: Up to 100 feet.
2: Didn't look that far.
0: Some more deep.
2: But, you know, we were so impressed that they were willing to work so hard and dig down into the earth and haul the soil out bucket at a time and use nothing more than a sledgehammer and a pick to dig down into the earth till they could find water.
0: And they would go through rock. Believe me, they would go through rock.
2: And then they would, we would come in and pay for the capping and a pump to be placed upon this hole where they were able to pump pure water. And the thing that we tried to instill in them is that, yes, this water is clean, but it's also going to keep your health. You know, you're not going to be paying for a doctor bill. You're not going to be being sick all the time because you've got fresh, clean water to drink. And that was really one of the biggest areas that we were involved in was the water.
0: I got to tell experience. We were at a turnover for a well, a series of wells. And, of course, the local people came around and expressed their appreciation. Some of them were so happy. They would sing to you. They would dance for you. They were just jubilant that they have water close. And we asked this one lady down in Kowale, how far did you have to go to get water before this well was here? And granted, it was during a drought period. She said, 4 hours. I'd have to walk 4 hours to get water. I said, well, that's a long ways to go get water and come back. She says, no, 4 hours to get there. And 4 hours back, and the most they could haul was like a 5-gallon container. It was called 20.

0: liters, and that weighed about 50 pounds. So they, you know, on their back or on their head, they were carrying water. That pretty much takes your full day.
1: Yeah.
0: And I said, how long does it take now? 10 minutes.
1: Yeah. And that was the reason a lot of the children were not in school, was because they were also carrying water.
0: They were helping.
1: And it just was a real big issue for the people to have fresh water. And may I make one comment? When we left to come home, the people of Kenya said, please go home and tell the people how much we love them and how much we appreciate all they have done to bring these things to us.
0: Yeah.
1: And so I think if every member of the church knew how much those people love them for what we are doing over there.
0: Part of what we would say is, you know, the money that we get, that we're able to use to construct this well, comes from many different people. I would say a lot of people think there's a few rich people that just throw in a bunch of money. I said, that's not so. There are many, many people in the church, in North and South America, in Europe, that volunteer to donate just a small, how much ever they can. And I would tell them, I said, you have people that don't know you, that love you enough, that they will donate this money so that you can have fresh water. And then they would, as Sister Esplin said, they would turn around and say, you tell them how much we love them for furnishing this well for us.
2: What a wonderful blessing in your lives to have had this opportunity and to bless so many other lives at the same time. We appreciate your service. You're listening to Faith in Action. Today we've been visiting with Brother and Sister Esplin, who recently returned from a humanitarian and proselyting mission to Nairobi, Kenya. Thank you for coming by.
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5: With faith in Jesus Christ and hope in what they had heard of his miracles, the caregivers of a man with palsy brought him to Jesus. They were innovative in getting him there, uncovering the roof and lowering the man on his bed to the place where Jesus was teaching. When Jesus saw their faith, he said to the man with palsy, "Thy sins are forgiven thee," and then, "Arise and take up thy bed and go thy way into thine house." And immediately the man with palsy arose and took his bed and departed for home, glorifying God. What more do we know of the friends who provided care for the man with palsy? We know that the Savior recognized their faith, and having seen and heard the Savior and being a witness to his miracles, they were amazed and glorified God. Jesus Christ had provided the hoped-for healing, physical relief from pain and the crippling consequences of chronic disease. Significantly, the Savior also provided spiritual relief in cleansing the man from sin. And the friends, in their efforts to care for one in need, they found the source of relief. They found Jesus Christ. I testify that Jesus Christ is relief. Through the atonement of Jesus Christ, we may be relieved of the burden and consequences of sin and be succored in our infirmities. And because we love God and have covenanted to serve him, we can partner with the Savior to help provide temporal and spiritual relief for those in need. And in the process, find our own relief in Jesus Christ. Our beloved prophet, President Russell M. Nelson, invited us to overcome the world and find rest. He defined true rest as relief and peace. President Nelson said, quote, Because the Savior, through his infinite atonement, redeemed each of us from weakness, mistakes, and sin, and because he experienced every pain, worry, and burden you have ever had, then as you truly repent and seek his help, you can rise above this present precarious world. Close quote. That is the relief Jesus Christ offers us. Each of us is carrying a metaphorical backpack. It may be a basket balanced on your head, or a satchel, or a bundle of things wrapped in cloth and thrown over your shoulder. But for our thinking, let's call it a backpack. This metaphorical backpack is where we carry the burdens of living in a fallen world. Our burdens are like rocks in the backpack. Generally, there are three kinds. Rocks there of our own doing because of sin. Rocks in our backpack because of the poor decisions, misconduct, and unkindness of others. And rocks we carry because we are living in a fallen condition. These include the rocks of disease, pain, chronic illness, grief, disappointment, loneliness, and the effects of natural disasters. I joyfully declare that our mortal burdens, these rocks in our figurative backpack, need not feel heavy. Jesus Christ can lighten our load. Jesus Christ can lift our burdens. Jesus Christ provides a way for us to be relieved of the weight of sin. Jesus Christ is our relief. He said, "Come unto me, all ye that labor and are heavy laden, and I will give you rest," that is relief and peace. "Take my yoke upon you and learn of me, for I am meek and lowly in heart, and ye shall find rest unto your souls. For my yoke is easy and my burden is light." That the yoke is easy and the burden is light presumes we get in the yoke with the Savior, that we share our burdens with him, that we let him lift our load. That means entering into covenant relationship with God and keeping that covenant, which, as President Nelson has explained, makes everything about life easier. He said, quote, "Yoking yourself with the Savior means you have access to his strength and redeeming power," close quote. So why are we stingy with our rocks? Why would a weary baseball pitcher refuse to leave the mound when a reliever is there ready to complete the game? Why would I insist on maintaining my post alone when the reliever stands ready to keep it with me? President Nelson has taught, quote, "Jesus Christ stands with open arms, hoping and willing to heal, forgive, cleanse, strengthen, purify, and sanctify us," close quote. So why do we insist on carrying our rocks alone? It is intended as a personal question for each of you to consider. For me, it is the age-old vice of pride. "I've got this," I say. "No worries, I'll get it done." It's the great deceiver who wants me to hide from God, to turn away from him, to go at it alone. Brothers and sisters, I can't go at it alone, and I don't need to, and I won't. Choosing to be bound to my Savior Jesus Christ through the covenants I have made with God, I can do all things through Christ which strengtheneth me. Covenant keepers are blessed with the Savior's relief. Consider the example in the Book of Mormon. The people of Alma were persecuted with tasks upon them and taskmasters over them. Forbidden to pray vocally, they did pour out their hearts to God, and he did know the thoughts of their hearts. And the voice of the Lord came to them in their affliction, saying, "Lift up your heads and be of good comfort, for I know of the covenant which ye have made with me, and I will covenant with my people and deliver them out of bondage. And I will also ease the burdens which are put upon their shoulders, that even you cannot feel them upon your backs." And their burdens were made light, and the Lord did strengthen them, that they could bear up their burdens with ease, and they did submit cheerfully and with patience to all the will of the Lord. Those covenant keepers received relief in the form of comfort, increased patience and cheerfulness, and ease in their burdens so that they felt light and ultimately deliverance Now let's return to our own metaphorical backpack. Repentance through the atonement of Jesus Christ is what relieves us of the weight of the rocks of sin. And by this exquisite gift, God's mercy relieves us from the heavy and otherwise insurmountable demands of justice. The atonement of Jesus Christ also makes it possible for us to receive strength to forgive, which allows us to unload the weight we carry because of mistreatment by others. So how does the Savior relieve us of the burdens of living in a fallen world with mortal bodies subject to grief and pain? Often he performs that kind of relief through us. As covenant members of his church, we promise to mourn with those that mourn and comfort those that stand in need of comfort. Because we are come into the fold of God and are called his people, we are willing to bear one another's burdens that they may be light. Our covenantal blessing is to partner with Jesus Christ in providing relief, both temporal and spiritual, to all of God's children. We are a conduit through which he provides relief. And so, like the friends of the man with palsy, we succor the weak, lift up the hands which hang down, and strengthen the feeble knees. We bear one another's burdens and so fulfill the law of Christ. As we do, we come to know him, become like him, and find his relief. What is relief? It is the removal or lightening of something painful, troubling, or burdensome, or the strength to endure it. It refers to a person who takes the place of another. It is the legal correction of a wrong. The Anglo-French word comes from Old French, the word relever, or to raise up, and from the Latin relevare, or raise again. Brothers and sisters, Jesus Christ is relief. I testify that he did rise again on the third day, and having fulfilled the loving and infinite atonement, stands with open arms, offering to us the opportunity to rise again, be saved, and be exalted and become like him. The relief he offers us is everlasting. Like the women visited by the angel on that first Easter morning, I wish to go quickly and with great joy to bring the word that he is risen. In the name of our Savior Jesus Christ, amen.
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6: For parents, building on the teachings of Jesus Christ. Dear parents, life is challenging, even for the faithful. But you can use the articles in this issue to teach your children that lasting happiness can be ours if we will build on the teachings of Jesus Christ. Gospel Discussions. Following Spiritual Cairns. In Elder Renlund's article on page 4, what are some of the trail markers the Lord has provided to help us reach our eternal destination? Discuss with your family ways that you are following these trail markers. 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We have the divine call to gather Israel and help all of God's children feel his love for them. Summarize the story on page 8 about a ward that helped many refugees. Whom could your family help? Help in unexpected ways. The Savior doesn't always help us the way we expect. Read the article on page 14 about the different ways he rescued his disciples from storms. What are some of the miracles the Savior has performed for your family, and have any of these come in unexpected ways? Lasting peace and confidence. Read Elder Kyongo's article on page 40 about the importance of learning the Lord's will and faithfully accepting it. As a family, discuss what it means to submit your will to God. What can God do in our lives when we do what he asks of us? End of the article, for parents. Read by Casey Wayman. Come Follow Me Family Fun. Blessed by the Beatitudes. In Matthew 5, the Savior teaches his disciples a higher law to live by so they can become like him. 1. Read the Beatitudes in Matthew chapter 5, verses 1 through 12. Talk about each characteristic and the promise that goes with it. 2. Write each person's name on a separate sheet of paper. 3. Give each person a paper, making sure they don't get one with their own name written on it. 4. Have everyone draw a picture of a time when the person on their paper exemplified one of the Beatitudes. Write a sentence about it. For example, Hannah is a peacemaker because she shared with her sister. 5. Look up the blessing associated with that beatitude and write it at the bottom of the page. 6. Take turns sharing what was written. Discussion. How does living the way Jesus Christ taught bring us lasting happiness? How can Heavenly Father and the Savior help us develop these characteristics? From For the Strength of Youth magazine. Following Christ's Path. Elder Dale G. Renland teaches youth how Jesus Christ gives us the trail markers on our journey to our heavenly home. Are we supposed to be perfect? Elder Jeffrey R. Holland answers the question, does God really expect us to be perfect? Feeling the Spirit when you're anxious. Youth talk about how to better feel the Spirit when you're experiencing anxiety or nervousness. The anatomy of a peacemaker. Learn about the internal workings of a peacemaker. From The Friend magazine. Standing up for others. Use this page to help teach your children to stand up for others like Jesus did. Come Follow Me activities. 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Read this story to learn how Antonio shares happiness with others through service.
7: Jesus Christ, a model of personal development. Children and Youth encourages young people to follow the pattern set by the Savior. By Charlotte Larsabal. When it comes to Jesus Christ's early years as a child and youth, we don't have much information. We know he continued from grace to grace until he received a fullness. Doctrine and Covenants, chapter 93, verse 13. And we have a story of Jesus teaching in the temple and going about his Father's business. Luke chapter 2, verse 49. But beyond that, all we have is one sentence from Luke. And Jesus increased in wisdom and stature and in favor with God and man. Luke chapter 2, verse 52. Those few words of scripture may not seem like much, but they actually give us a clear pattern to follow. To become like Jesus Christ, we should develop spiritually, socially, physically, and intellectually. Children and youth will show how this can be done through gospel learning, service and activities, and personal development. Increase in favor with God, spiritual. As we grow in obedience to God, making and keeping sacred covenants, we will feel a greater measure of His love. We will find it easier to recognize His influence in our lives, and our relationship with Him will grow. President Russell M. Nelson has taught, when you know your life is being directed by God, regardless of the challenges and disappointments that may and will come, you will feel joy and peace. Increase in favor with man, social. Instead of seeking approval and chasing popularity, we can follow the Savior's example of loving more fully, strengthening genuine relationships, and serving others. As President Dallin H. Oaks, first counselor in the first presidency, taught, our Savior teaches us to follow Him by making the sacrifices necessary to lose ourselves in unselfish service to others. Doing so helps us develop more charity and become a more positive influence on those around us. Increase in stature, physical. Remember that your physical body is one of God's crowning creations. President Nelson has said, I stand in awe of the miracle of the human body. It is a magnificent creation, essential to our gradual ascent toward our ultimate divine potential. We cannot progress without it. In giving us the gift of a body, God has allowed us to take a vital step toward becoming more like Him. To foster that growth and physical development, we must care for our bodies by eating right, obeying the word of wisdom, exercising, and adopting other healthy practices. Physical development can also include serving others through physical labor and taking care of your home, neighborhood, and the things around you. A clean mind in a healthy body will enable you to render far more effective service to others, said President Ezra Taft Benson. Increase in wisdom, intellectual. President Nelson has taught, "Wherever you are, develop a deep desire to learn. For us as Latter-day Saints, gaining an education is not just a privilege. It is a religious responsibility. The glory of God is intelligence. Indeed, our education is for the eternities. Growing intellectually can mean acquiring new knowledge, learning new skills, or refining our ability to apply the knowledge we have. This pursuit need not begin or end in schools and has eternal consequences." As Elder L. Tom Perry of the Quorum of the Twelve Apostles said, "Learn to appreciate the power and potential in your heads. Get out of your comfort zone. Expand your vision." A vision and a plan. President M. Russell Ballard, acting president of the Quorum of the Twelve Apostles, taught, "Those who accomplish the most in this world are those with a vision for their lives, with goals to keep them focused on their vision and tactical plans for how to achieve them. Following the Savior can give you and your children the clearest vision for growth. As you work together to learn the gospel and participate in service and activities, you will feel inspired and directed on how to become more like Him." End of the article, Jesus Christ, a Model of Personal Development. Read by Bree.
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4: Presenting on Classic Conference Talks, President Marion G. Romney's address, The Book of Mormon, from the April 1980 Sunday morning session. At the time, President Romney was the second counselor in the First Presidency.
9: My beloved brothers and sisters and friends, today we celebrate the 150th anniversary of the organization of the Church. The Church of which we speak is not a man-made organization. It is exactly what its name implies. "Thus," said the Lord Himself, "shall my church be called in the last days, even the Church of Jesus Christ of Latter-day Saints. Verily I say unto you," he continued, "arise and shine, that thy light may be a standard to the nations, and that the gathering together upon the land of Zion and upon her stakes may be for a defense and for a refuge from the storm and from wrath when it shall be poured out without mixture upon the whole earth." In the headnote of the 20th section of the Doctrine and Covenants, the prophet Joseph wrote, "We obtained from him," Jesus Christ, "the following by the spirit of prophecy and revelation, which not only gave us much information, but also pointed out to us the precise day upon which, according to his will and commandment, we should proceed to organize his church once more here upon the earth." And then he added, "The Lord again attests the genuineness of the Book of Mormon." Since the Lord, as he specified the date on which his church was to be organized and attested again to the genuineness of the Book of Mormon, at the same time in the same revelation, I have concluded that as we observe the sesquicentennial anniversary of the organization of the church, it will be proper for us to review a few Book of Mormon teachings. There are many reasons why we should do so. To begin with, the Lord has put us under obligation to teach the Book of Mormon. To begin with, to teach the Book of Mormon, he said that he sent Moroni to reveal it that through his mercy, he had given the prophet Joseph power to translate it. That it contains the truth and the word of God and the fullness of the gospel of Jesus Christ to the Gentiles and to the Jews also. The prophet Joseph Smith told the brethren that the Book of Mormon was the most correct of any book on earth and the keystone to our religion, and that a man could get closer to the Lord through reading it than through any other book. And the keystone of our religion, and a man would get nearer to God by abiding by its precepts than by any other book. Nephi tells us that the contents shall go from generation to generation as long as the earth shall stand, and the nations who shall possess them, the teachings of the Book of Mormon, shall be judged of them according to the words which are written. For me, there could be no more impelling reason for reading the Book of Mormon than this statement that we who have the Book of Mormon shall be judged by what is written in it. Moroni says that the very reason the book has been given to us is that we may know the decrees of God set forth therein, and by obedience to them escape the calamities which are to follow disobedience. To the early saints, the Lord spoke rather sharply about remembering the Book of Mormon's teachings. Your minds in time past, he said to them, have been darkened because of unbelief, and because you have treated lightly the things which you have received, with which vanity and unbelief have brought the whole church under condemnation. And this condemnation resteth upon the children of Zion, even all, and they shall remain under this condemnation until they repent and remember the new covenant, even the Book of Mormon. That's in the 84th section of the Doctrine and Covenants. Prior to this, he had told them that the Book of Mormon and the Holy Scriptures are given of me for your instruction. On another occasion, he had said, the elders, priests, and teachers of this church shall teach the principles of my gospel which are in the Book of Mormon. It is, of course, obvious that unless we read, study, and learn the principles which are in the Book of Mormon, we cannot comply with the direction to teach them. There's another reason why we should read the Book of Mormon. By doing so, we will fill and refresh our minds with a constant flow of that water which Jesus said would be in us a well of water springing up unto everlasting life. We must obtain a continuing supply of this water if we are to resist evil and retain the blessings of being born again. The great overall struggle in the world today is, as it has always been, for the souls of men. Every soul is personally engaged in the struggle, and he makes his fight with what's in his mind. In the final analysis, the battleground is for each individual within himself. Inevitably, he gravitates toward the subjects of his thoughts. Ages ago, the wise man thus succinctly stated this great truth: as he thinketh in his heart, so is he. If we would escape the lusts of the flesh and build for ourselves and our children great and noble characters, we must keep in our minds and in their minds true and righteous principles for our thoughts and their thoughts to dwell upon. We must not permit our minds to become surfeited with the interests, things, and practices of the world about us. To do so is tantamount to adopting and going along with them. For the experience of the race sustains the conclusion of him who said that vice is a monster of such frightful mind as to be so vice is a monster of so frightful mien as to be hated needs but to be seen. But seen too oft, familiar with its face, we first endure and then pity and then embrace. If we would avoid adopting the evils of the world, we must pursue a course which will daily feed our minds with and call them back to the things of the Spirit. I know of no better way to do this than by daily reading the Book of Mormon. In all dispensations, the Lord has counseled his people to keep in their minds and thoughts the truths he has revealed to them. To the early saints of this dispensation, he said, "Let the solemnities of eternity rest upon your minds." This counsel followed his statement to the elders: "Ye are not sent forth to be taught, but to teach the children of men the things which I have put into your hands by the power of my Spirit. And ye are to be taught from on high, instructing ancient Israel not to go after the gods of the people which were round about them." He said, "Hear, O Israel, these words which I command thee this day shall be in thine heart, and thou shalt teach them diligently unto thy children, and shalt talk of them when thou sittest in thine house, and when thou walkest by the way, and when thou liest down, and when thou risest up. And thou shalt bind them for a sign upon thine hand, and they shall be as frontlets between thine eyes. And thou shalt write them upon the posts of thy house and on thy gates. "Search the scriptures, said Jesus to his carping critics, who, being surfeited with the things of this world, rejected him. In the scriptures they could, if they would, learn the truth about him and things of eternal life which he taught them. The psalmist thus recounts the rewards which follow knowing and meditating upon the words of God. Oh, how love I thy law. It is my meditation all the day. Thou, through thy commandments, hast made me wiser than mine enemies. I have more understanding than all my teachers, for thy testimonies are my meditation. I understand more than the ancients, because I keep thy precepts. I have refrained my feet from every evil way that I might keep thy word. I have not departed from thy judgment, for thou hast taught me. How sweet are the words unto my taste, yea, sweeter than honey to my mouth. Through thy precepts I get understanding, therefore I hate every evil way. Thy word is a lamp unto my feet and a light unto my path. That's Psalms 119. I am persuaded, my brothers and sisters, that it is irrational to hope to escape the lusts of the world without substituting for them as the subjects of our thoughts the things of the Spirit. As I know that the things of the Spirit are taught with mighty power in the Book of Mormon, I believe with all my heart, for example, that if our young people could come out of our homes thoroughly acquainted with the life of Nephi, imbued with the spirit of his courage and love of truth, they would choose the right when the choice is placed before them. How marvelous it would be if, when they must make a decision, there would flash into their minds, from long and intimate association with them, the words of Nephi, "I will go and do the things which the Lord hath commanded. For I know that the Lord giveth no commandments unto the children of men, save he shall prepare a way for them, that they may accomplish the things which he hath commanded them. And if, when the going gets rough, and temptation to abandon the course of righteousness presses upon them, they would think of his plea to his wayward brothers. Let us be faithful, he said, in keeping the commandments of the Lord. For behold, he's mightier than all the earth. Then why not mightier than Laban and his 50, yea, or his tens of thousands? If our young folks are traditioned in the teachings of the Book of Mormon, they will not only be inspired by the examples of Nephi, the 2,000 sons of Helaman, and other great Book of Mormon characters to choose the right, they will also be schooled in the principles of the gospel of Jesus Christ, that they will be able to know and understand what is right. From about every page of the Book of there will come to them a moving testimony that Jesus is indeed the Christ, the Son of the living God, our Redeemer and Savior. This witness alone will be a sustaining anchor in every storm. In the Book of Mormon, they will find the plainest explanation of Christ's divine mission and his atonement to be found anywhere in our sacred scripture. They will be familiar with the great fundamental basic virtues. The Book of Mormon is full of instructions concerning them. They will have learned that to be carnally minded is death, and that to be spiritually minded is life eternal. They will know that the Lord God delights in chastity and virtue, which are most dear and precious above all things. They will know that a violation of these sacred principles is in the sight of God an abomination above all sins, save it be the shedding of innocent blood and the denying of the Holy Ghost. They will have learned the folly of putting their trust in the learning of men or in the riches of this world. As a matter of fact, there is no fundamental virtue without which, about which they will not be taught. For in the Book of Mormon, as has already been said, is to be found the fullness of the gospel of Jesus Christ. And so I counsel you, my beloved brothers and sisters and friends everywhere, to make reading the Book of Mormon a few minutes each day, a lifelong practice. All of us need the uninterrupted association with the Spirit of the Lord. We need to take the Holy Spirit for our constant guide, that we be not deceived. I am persuaded by my own experience and that of my loved ones, as well as by the statements of the Prophet Joseph Smith, that one can get and keep closer to the Lord by reading the Book of Mormon than by reading any other book. Don't be content with what someone else tells you about what's in it. Drink deeply from the divine fountain itself. I feel certain that if in our home parents will read from the Book of Mormon prayerfully and regularly, both by themselves and with their children, the spirit of that great book will come to permeate our homes and all who dwell therein. The spirit of reverence will increase. Mutual respect and consideration for each other will grow. The spirit of contention will depart. Friends, parents will counsel their children in greater love and wisdom. Children will be more responsive and submissive to the counsel of their parents. Righteousness will increase, faith, hope, and charity, the pure love of Christ, will abound in our homes and lives, bringing in their wake peace, joy, and happiness. That we will seek these blessings through reading the Book of Mormon, I humbly pray and leave my blessings with you in the name of Jesus Christ. Amen.
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13: Well, I would say to single parents, first of all, that there are people who are aware of and concerned about where they are in life and want to be there for them. We don't want to take over, but we do want to save. Don't stay out there in that lake of life and drown.
14: It's not always been easy, but I want to tell you that if I didn't have the Lord in my life, I don't know where I'd be today. I don't know where these grandkids would be either.
15: It was my choice to get out of the marriage due to some circumstances. And quite frankly, if it hadn't been for our religion and the fact that families are the most important thing, and it put my emphasis right back on the home.
16: With a divorce rate near 50%, single parenting has become an all too common American malady. If you're not a single parent yourself, you probably know someone who is and are aware of the challenges single parents face. Day-to-day issues such as putting food on the table, paying rent, arranging for babysitting, dealing with children's disappointments are all dealt with alone. And often, when single parents are overwhelmed with demands, they sink into depression. Fortunately, single parents and their children can enjoy peace and experience profound happiness. And many do, especially when faith is lighting their way. Faith and a single parent. That is the topic of this edition of the Faith and Families Report, a half-hour program exploring how faith impacts critical issues of today's families. In our first report, we go to Mesa, Arizona, and spend a few minutes with the city's first female police chief.
17: Janice Strauss joined the Mesa Police Department in 1978. 20 years later, when the chief of police retired, she was named acting chief of police. Then, after a nationwide search, she was chosen as the first woman police chief in Mesa's 120-year history. Today, Chief Strauss oversees a department of more than 1,000 police officers and civilians. Strauss has been active in her church ever since she can remember. As a policewoman, her faith has helped her through many dangerous and difficult situations.
15: Yeah, a lot of times when I was working in patrol, a lot of situations where things could have turned ugly, and you have the opportunity sometimes to stop and pray when things are coming down very quickly, and I've done that more than once, where I've been involved in pursuing a felony suspect and thought, boy, this is just me and him right now, and I need some help here. And I found several times that I had renewed strength. One particular incident, I'm not a great runner. I hate running. But I was chasing a guy, and I thought, boy, he's getting me. I'm pretty winded. And I found that I had strength to finish it and to ultimately capture the guy. And so there's a lot of situations where, you just kind of pray that you'll be calm and that you'll be able to get through a real crisis situation. And I've had that happen.
17: In 1995, Chief Strauss faced another crisis situation that wasn't job-related but hit closer to home.
15: I was divorced in 1995. Difficult time, difficult situation, but it was something that had to happen because of circumstances, and it made life pretty interesting being a single parent at the same time as I was being promoted to assistant chief. There were a lot of things going on in my life at the time, and it was a very stressful year. It's a year I don't want to do again.
17: At the time of her divorce, Strauss had three children. One was married. The other two, a 15-year-old and a 10-year-old, lived with her. Although it was not an easy time, the family pulled together, and things began to work out.
15: We helped each other through it, including my extended family, my parents, my siblings, and my married daughter and her husband. And it was one of those deals where, like I said, I think we all grew from it. We all gained a lot of empathy for other people that have been through this kind of thing. I realized when it happened to me that I hadn't been sensitive enough to other people that had endured that. So yeah, it was traumatic. It was growing. We got through it. We're stronger today because of it. We're closer today because of it.
17: Strauss's married daughter, Roxy Huesner, recalls how she and her husband tried to help.
18: I think the biggest role that my husband and I together tried to play was to be there for my brother and sister, just because I think they were at kind of an age when it was a hard thing for them to be going through, especially my brother, because all of his friends had their fathers coming to their sporting events and things. So my husband kind of tried to pick up the slack there and help out as much as he could. And at the same time, I tried to just be a support to my mom and my sister as they were going through it.
17: As the Strausses settled into their new situation as a single parent family, some things didn't change, such as attending church.
15: Oh, absolutely. It was a time when that would have been the last thing that I would have given up or not done, because I believe it made us stronger to know that the real purpose of life and that all this stuff that we go through in life is really just a kind of a probationary state, and we're going to get past it.
17: Roxy agrees that her family's faith in Jesus Christ and continuing devotion to church were important to their welfare.
18: It was my mom who every Sunday was dragging three kids out the door, sometimes at 7:30 in the morning, to get us to church. And I can't thank her enough for what that did for me. It taught me integrity. It gave me morality. It taught me a lot of the lessons that I needed to learn in life outside of the home. And I made some wonderful friends through my church. I learned to serve others. And I basically just grew to have a really, really strong understanding of Jesus Christ and of the things that we need to do on this earth to help others. And my mom's just been a great example of a person who is living her life as she should.
17: In addition to moral and spiritual lessons, the Strauss family also received emotional support from members of their congregation.
15: We have, women in the church that come to see me every month, the same two women, and they knew the circumstances and were very helpful to me in terms of being supportive, and asking if there's anything that they could do. And plus just my friends that I have in my church that knew the circumstances, knew what was going on, and provided a great deal of support to me and my family.
17: Strauss's religious leaders also provided spiritual counsel.
15: But at some point, I had contact with my bishop, and I had a conversation with him about, the fact that my family was having some difficult times, and certainly received a lot of great guidance from him in terms of seeking, praying and making sure that I was, number one, doing the right thing, and number two, that I'd be strong and that I could get my children and myself through it. And that contact continued, obviously, every few weeks with him, talking about different issues. And it was a wonderful experience to have had a positive male influence in the lives of my children and myself at that time.
17: Throughout her years as a single parent, Chief Janice Strauss has consistently turned to God.
15: Well, I think in the last several years, I've had some pretty major changes in my personal life, and I think I've kind of turned a lot of this over to the Lord and said, I need help here. Number one, am I doing the right thing? Asking for guidance in that regard and just asking for strength to get through a lot of that stuff. So you bet, I turn to prayer daily.
17: Strauss's daughter, Roxy, remembers often seeing her mother on her knees in prayer.
18: I can remember many times walking into her bedroom and finding her on her knees, and I'm sure that she was pleading for our safety and for our well-being despite the circumstances that we were in at the time. And I think it's just really important as a kid to just love that parent that is doing their best to help you, because it was not an easy thing for my mom. It still is not easy. It's really hard to be on your own, not only financially, but emotionally, trying to raise children.
17: Prayer has become so important to Strauss that she frequently gathers her children to pray together as a family.
15: We have family prayer so that my children can have the opportunity as well to experience the need to ask for help when they need it, to know that my feeling is that when they need that kind of help, that's what they turn to. And also just, to pray that my children would get through this difficult time and that they would be okay emotionally and that they would be able to grow from it and that they would learn from it. So a lot of that was going on.
17: Now, Strauss has opportunities to help others through the ordeal of being a single parent. How does she counsel these people?
15: I think people need to understand that rather than becoming a victim over and over again, just understand a bad thing happened to you, we'll pick up and move on and get strong and ask for help when you need it from the Lord and ask for help from family when you need it. Don't be shy about that. My opinion is attitude is everything.
17: Despite their challenges, Strauss says she and her children are happy.
15: Oh, totally. I'm very blessed. Like I said, I have a great job. I have great people that work for me. I have a great extended and immediate family. I'm happy. I'm healthy. I don't know what else you'd want in life other than, obviously, everybody wants to have a stable home life. And, that's something that we've achieved. It's not ideal home life, but we're doing the best we can with what we got, and we're all happy. We're very content and fulfilled individuals.
17: Her daughter Roxy agrees, adding that her mother should take satisfaction from what she has achieved.
18: She can look back now and say, it wasn't easy, but my kids have turned out good. All three of us are still active in the church. We all still totally love her. We'll be devoted to her forever. And I think through the hard times when maybe she thought things were going to be difficult, she just had wonderful faith. I love her. That's all I can say.
17: This is the Faith in Families Report.
16: You raise your kids. You think it's over. No one tells us it's just the beginning. Those are the words of a Colorado grandmother who finds herself in a relatively new demographic, growing larger every day, the single grandparent. Statistically, there is no firm data on how many single grandparents there are, but there is a growing trend of thousands of seniors who are postponing the golden years of retirement to raise their children's children. In our next report, we meet one such extraordinary woman.
19: At 65, most grandmothers look forward to an occasional visit from the grandkids. Some grandparents live close enough to see their grandchildren on a weekly basis. Then there's Lois McKnight of Madison, Wisconsin. A 60-something single grandmother who not only sees her 8 grandchildren every day, she is raising them. Lois says the 8 grandchildren are from 2 daughters who made some bad choices in their lives.
14: I decided that the grandkids shouldn't have to be separated or life disrupted any more than it already was, so I have them with me. I have a 17-year-old, a 14-year-old, a 13-year-old, 2 12-year-olds, a 9-year-old, a 5-year-old, and a 3-year-old.
19: But Lois is the first to say that she isn't raising these 8 children alone.
14: I want to tell you that if I didn't have the Lord in my life, I don't know where I'd be today. I don't know where these grandkids would be either. I've always had him there to guide my steps.
19: And Lois

0: doesn't work that way. It certainly hasn't worked that way for me. I need to know that he's there and that he's with me all the time so that I can do what I need to do. I think that what I do is mentally stressful. It's physically stressful for sure. And if I didn't, I don't think I could do it on my own. I know I can't do it on my own.
1: Lois McKnight rises early to get the older children ready for school, then watches the younger ones during the day. They're generally all home together at night. This gives her little time for herself. McKnight's one outlet that is her time is when she provides music at her church.
0: I play piano, so I've been asked to play in the Baptist church, and I've done that. In Denver, I played in a Pentecostal church. And then when I got back to Madison, I didn't have a church. The Methodist church, they were getting ready to split, and I was really worried, concerned about that, and I didn't want to be involved in the split, but I needed to be in church. And I got a call from a girlfriend of mine that said, you know, my husband is going to be at the new Methodist church, and we don't have any music. And I prayed on it, and the first Sunday they opened their doors, I was there on that piano. I am still there.
1: Church also gives McKnight adults to talk to.
0: When I need somebody to talk to, you know, and it's good to be able to talk to the pastor, the pastor's wife. The pastor's wife sings in the choir and directs the youth choir. So we get more than just my situation to talk about. But it's been just a relief on my heart to be able to talk to people who understand what's going on in my life and can sometimes give me advice and especially encouragement to keep going, that it isn't always going to be easy, but keep going anyway. It'll work itself out, and God will make it work out.
1: McKnight believes God has a purpose for each of us. Faith keeps her batteries going.
0: You're not just here to wander through and get out. You have a purpose. God has a purpose for you, and you are going to fulfill that purpose. And until you decide that it's easier to do it His way than it is to do it yours, you run into problems. You bump your head, and I've done that. So it's just really nice to know that He's with me. He's here now, right here.
1: How has God specifically blessed McKnight's life?
0: When I got all these grandkids, I lived in a 3-bedroom apartment. And I had 8 grandkids living in that apartment with me. And they said I couldn't stay there. That was fine. I started looking for another place to live when a friend said, have you heard of moving out? And I'd never heard of them. But I had good fortune enough so I could pay off all my bills, get my car running again, and be ready to buy a house. And I bought a new house in January. And we're in that house today. All because of the Lord. Because there were things that happened financially, spiritually, any way you could think of, that I could never have done if it had not been for the Lord.
1: McKnight also turns to the scriptures to help her through stressful times.
0: My very, very favorite is be still and know that I am God. Because a lot of times when I'm in that house with all those kids, it's noisy and it's stressful. And when I just breathe in and get quiet and I can feel Him there and things change in that house. You have to be there to see it, but it changes. Things get so quiet, enough for me to be able to concentrate on whatever it is I need to concentrate on to get straightened around.
1: And then there is her music.
0: Be not dismayed, whate'er betides, God will take care of you. Beneath His wings of love abide, and He'll take care of you. That's my favorite song, and I like to play that as many Sundays as I can without the choir saying, don't do it again. But yeah, be not dismayed, whatever betides, God will take care of you, and He does.
1: What advice does Lois McKnight have for single grandparents?
0: Get with God. I tell my kids all the time that when you fall enough times, then you got to know that the brick wall is there and you're bumping it. Get with God, because He's the only one that can move the brick wall. And I say the same thing to single grandparents who are facing the situation. Just pray. He's the only one that can straighten it out. He's blessed me. He really has. And He keeps on blessing me. Every day I get a blessing.
1: This is the Faith and Families Report.
2: For our final report, we turn to 2 religious leaders who have counseled with single parents and have witnessed how faith in God helps families overcome the hurdles of single parenting. Most Sundays, Reverend France A. Davis can be found preaching from his pulpit at the Calvary Baptist Church in downtown Salt Lake City. It's a calling the well-educated minister has held for 27 years. Married with 3 children, Reverend Davis often finds himself counseling single-parent members of his large congregation.
3: I see quite a number of

0: single parents in all kinds of need situations. There are those who come primarily and sometimes solely for spiritual needs to be met, and I counsel with them along with one of my associates. There are others who come because they are struggling either in relationships or economically, in terms of trying to find adequate housing for they and their children. And in a general sense, for whatever it is that causes them the hurt, I get involved in that.
1: Now, meet Carol Clark. For years, Clark served on the General Board of the Relief Society, a worldwide organization of The Church of Jesus Christ of Latter-day Saints with more than 4 million female members. As part of this organization, Clark had the opportunity to work with many single mothers.
2: Most of my experience with single parents has been with single mothers, and I've had a variety of opportunities, both professionally, personally, and through various church assignments that I have taken. Also, in a lot of community work, I've worked with single parents. As I said, most of those were mothers who were working full-time and had several children at home.
1: Through her work, Clark has seen the daunting challenges faced by single parents.
2: I think one of the greatest challenges for single parents is that one person has to do the job of two. Parenting is a 24/7 job anyway, and when you don't have a supporting spouse in the home, even if the ex-spouse is good with the children and you have a compatible relationship, even though you're no longer wed, it's hard. It's very hard on a parent to have to be the only one to do it all in the home, especially when there are a number of children there and you have to meet all their needs and work outside the home. So I think the biggest challenge for a single parent is to determine how to balance life so that they don't get their bucket too empty. They have ways of meeting their personal needs. That is a true challenge.
1: Reverend Davis says the first challenge in serving single parents can be helping them meet their basic needs.
0: Oftentimes when they come, they have found themselves in situations where they have economic, financial problems. And so we try and give them some direction, sometimes actually give them help. Other times we offer to them ways of finding the kind of help that they need for themselves through referral of to other services. And then we spend time with them trying to help and counsel them about how they might avoid being in the same situation again.
1: Clark relates a favorite biblical story to emphasize the significance of this type of aid.
2: When it comes to temporal needs, one of my favorite stories about meeting those immediately comes from the life of the Savior when he appeared to his apostles. They'd been out fishing all night without success, and I think of this in terms of how tired I would be if I'd been doing something that physical, that where my whole livelihood was dependent on it and had absolutely no success. They came in from fishing, and the first thing he said to them, "Children, have you any meat?" And they said no, they hadn't had any success in their labors. But anticipating their need, he had built a fire, and on these coals there were fish laid, and he was able to feed them. And they ate first, and then he taught them the great lesson about feed my sheep, feed my lambs. That is a great story that's very salient in our church because it teaches us that we have to look at meeting people's needs in a very holistic way. We can't just say, here, read the scriptures and pray and assume that that is enough. People need help doing those things that are of a very spiritual nature, but they also need the temporal needs met as well, and that must be done together.
1: Both Clark and Reverend Davis have witnessed how members of church congregations have helped single parents by providing the love and support of an extended family.
0: One of the things that's common in largely African-American congregations is that there has always been an extended family relationship. That extended family relationships oftentimes involves children who are out there, and as well as adults who feel like they don't have any blood relatives or anybody who they can say is a part of their family in a natural sense, but they can come to our churches and there find family. I, for example, have a mother or father in every city that I've ever lived, and those are people that have no blood relationship to me, but they are members of churches that I've been a part of. We have always had a rather informal way of adopting children, and again, age is not a matter, not of concern. So when children didn't have anywhere to go, they always could come to their churches and find a place that they could go. And then we encourage and teach people in single parentage and their children that they're somebody, that God doesn't make any junk. And they have just as much significance and importance, regardless of their status in life, as does anybody else. And so the whole congregation gets involved in that. The congregation becomes a model. They become mentors. They become parents. They become a home away from home. They offer somebody just to share with.
1: Carol Clark.
2: Sometimes those of us who are their friends and colleagues and associates in the church, we can help them. We can be aware that this woman may need a couple of days off. How can we provide childcare? How can we support that if there isn't family immediately available? How can we include the extended family, that is the woman and her children and maybe her mother or others who need to be included in that circle? How do we include them in our family? And we do a lot of that with this friend. If I have a dinner and invite my friend over, I invite her children, I invite her mother, whoever else of her family is there and should be included, well, they're just most welcome to my home. And I think that kind of support, laughter, camaraderie, and a chance to feel like you're one of the gang and that your issues are attended to, that's a great service that we can give to single parents and their children.
1: Although temporal assistance and a sense of family are a great value, churches are also able to help with much deeper matters, such as the comfort that faith gives people. Reverend Davis.
0: Well, there are three facets of faith that allows people to be happy. One is, doesn't allow them to despair. They have hope. They have something to look forward to, something that things are going to change, that things will get better, and so they have that. And then faith itself is a real hope that can't yet even be imagined. And then the third piece of it is, of course, a sense of love and a sense of care that, while maybe in the present situation there isn't any sense of physical and direct and touchy-feely love, there is that love that is unconditional. And, of course, the Bible says the greatest of those is love.
1: Carol Clark agrees, adding that religious practices are critical in finding balance in life.
2: My observation is that especially for single parents who have to make so many important decisions alone, that the practice of regular and frequent prayer and of reading and studying and pondering the scriptures are absolutely essential to well-being and to proper direction. My friends who have engaged in prayer and regular scripture study and who make it a practice to try to serve others and keep some balance in their lives through Christian service are healthier. They've been much better prepared to take on the challenges of raising children alone.
1: While counseling single parents, both spiritual leaders refer to favorite scriptures. Reverend France A. Davis.
0: I use the book of Psalms 37, for example, reminds us not to fret because of whatever wrong and evil we may be going through or whatever our particular situation is, but instead to put our trust in God. Psalms 23 is, of course, the old standby that reminds us that God cares. He's our shepherd. He'll direct our lives. He'll guide us. And even in the shadows of death, we can still trust God to take care of us here, as well as to prepare us for an eternal home with Him. Psalms 139 says that when everybody else is gone, God's there. And doesn't matter where you are, He's present and able to help.
2: One of my very favorite scriptures comes from Galatians chapter 5, verse 9, which Paul wrote a little leaven leaveneth the whole lump. That is a great idea. That is a profound idea for single parents and for their children. If you put in the right leaven, everything is going to rise. That's a fine lesson in hope to me. And I think what it says is, particularly when you're a single parent and there's more to do than you can ever do, and often more challenges to face than you can conquer today, if you add the right leaven in your life and in your home so that your children's lives are equally affected, things come up. Things can get better. The right kind of leaven is what single parents might want to focus on. And if you get those elements in there, if you get the prayer, the scripture study, spending a regular time together as a family, eating dinners together as much as you can, praying together as a family, engaging in regular worship on Sundays, and doing other things together with your church and with the children, boy, those are the best things you can do.
1: Carol Clark and Reverend Davis offer these final thoughts for single parents.
2: The message I would leave for single parents is that life is good, and there is much to rejoice over, and there are many reasons to be hopeful. And even when it's dark and the children aren't doing all the things that you want, the best thing that a single parent can do is to feel loved and to realize that Heavenly Father loves them, to lean on Him, keep going.
0: Well, I would say to single parents, first of all, that there are people who are aware of and concerned about where they are in life and want to be there for them. We don't want to take over, but we do want to save. Don't stay out there in that lake of life and drown because you find it kind of hard. In the words of Langston Hughes' poem, life ain't been no crystal stairs, had tacks in it and places on the floor bare where there ain't been no carpet and splinters, but keep on keeping on. And that would be my encouragement. Do all you can, the best you can, for as long as you can, and then when you can, turn to God and others for help.
1: This is the Faith and Families Report. If you've ever been inside a cave, you know how black darkness can be. Yet the darkness disappears with the lighting of a match or click of a flashlight. For many single parents, grandparents, and their families, that illuminating light is faith in God. As we read in Ecclesiastes 11:7, truly the light is sweet. 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In this edition, we've discussed faith and a single parent. For a written transcript, write the Faith and Families Report, 15 East South Temple Street, Salt Lake City, Utah, 84150.
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4: Teaching teens and younger children. Helping children understand their emotions. Emotions can be confusing, especially for teens and children whose brains are still developing and whose experience with certain emotions is limited. Helping our children to understand their emotions can help them navigate the flurry of feelings that come on so unexpectedly in childhood and adolescence. This month, take time to strengthen your children's emotional awareness. 1. Notice your children's feelings. Children and youth experience the whole range of emotions. They are excited, disappointed, hurt, lonely, hopeful, sad, afraid, confused, and jubilant. To be helpful, try to notice your children's moods and feelings. Don't try to talk them out of their feelings. Initially, just notice. 2. Show empathy and understanding. When a child expresses strong feelings, we have an opportunity to show compassion. As we listen carefully and work to imagine what the experience is like for the child, we demonstrate that their feelings matter and we care about them. This helps children feel safe in a world that is sometimes confusing to them. I can see that you're sad. I'm sorry that you feel that way. I know this is hard. You must have felt angry. If that had happened to me, I would have felt frustrated too. By vocalizing our sincere compassion, our children will be reminded of our love and concern for them. They will see us as an ally in whom they can confide. 3. Practice compassionate listening. After we show understanding, children will likely be more willing to talk about what troubles them. We can listen with compassion and validate what they share. Perhaps they feel a sense of isolation and hopelessness greater than we realize. Perhaps they feel friendless or confused. These feelings can be difficult for them to understand and articulate. Listen. Show patience. Don't be afraid of silence. Let them gather their thoughts. Communicate your willingness to hear them, however long that will take. When our children feel understood, their love for us will grow. And importantly, they will be more willing to share with us in moments of emotional crisis. 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What's on your mind? Friend, September 2018, page 34. Dealing with Depression, New Era, September 2016, page 32. Understanding Suicide, New Era, September 2016, page 36. 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
5: 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Money affects nearly every facet of mortal life. Physical and mental health, educational success, marriage and family relationships, even spiritual health. If we want our children to succeed, they must learn to manage money well. Research reveals that parents are the number one source of kids' financial education. Kids learn more about money from their parents than from school, media, peers, and work experience combined. You might be thinking, I'm not qualified to be a financial educator. Well, to be frank, you are a financial educator, whether you like it or not. No financial course can replace your ongoing influence. Too many of our youth get into financial difficulty because they never learned proper principles of financial common sense at home, noted Elder Joseph B. Worthen of the Quorum of the 12 Apostles. Teach your children while they are young. Teach them that they cannot have something merely because they want it. Teach them the principles of hard work, frugality, and saving. Here are 7 proven principles and practices that will help you as you teach your kids about money. 1. First things first. use tithing to teach spiritual and financial principles. Some of the most sacred gospel principles can be taught to our children through tithing. First, consecration. Elder Robert D. Hales of the Quorum of the Twelve Apostles taught, "The law of tithing prepares us to live the higher law of consecration, to dedicate and give all our time, talents, and resources to the work of the Lord. Until the day when we are required to live this higher law, we are commanded to live the law of the tithe." Second, accountability. God gives us everything we have, including our money and material possessions, and we are accountable to Him. He is the owner, and we are merely the managers. This knowledge should inspire us to be better money managers and more generous. Third, obedience. In our baptismal covenant, we promise to keep the commandments. See Mosiah chapter 18, verse 10. Through tithing, the Lord can use our money to bless God's children. But it's not just about money. It's about the two great commandments, love of God and love of neighbor. See Matthew chapter 22, verses 37 through 39. Paying tithing is also a great opportunity for children to practice their first financial calculations. Parents can help young children figure out 10% of various amounts, a penny from every 10 cents, 10 cents from every dollar, until it becomes automatic. 2. Hard work. Teach children to earn their own money. To combat a sense of entitlement, it is vital to teach children to work hard. This will help them provide financially for themselves and their future family. There are many ways kids can practice hard work, such as chores, part-time employment, academic rigor, entrepreneurial endeavors such as mowing lawns, and so on. Much of the work we do in life is never compensated, at least not monetarily. Children should be encouraged to contribute to the home, such as by completing certain chores, simply because they are a member of the family. However, it is important for kids to learn the connection between work and compensation. Parents may consider giving kids the option to do extra chores for money. Parents can also teach their children the spiritual value of work. Elder Neil A. Maxwell of the Quorum of the Twelve Apostles said that work is always a spiritual necessity, even if, for some, work is not an economic necessity. I have not seen any perspiration-free shortcuts to the celestial kingdom. 3. Budgeting. Even 5-year-olds can learn to live within their means. The creation, implementation, and review of a budget is a critical financial skill that even toddlers can begin to make a habit. Parents can teach young children to use a basic budget: giving, tithing, saving, and spending. You can use a simple homemade bank with 3 slots. The giving money is paid as tithing. The saving money is deposited in a real bank account. And the spending money is used to buy something the child has been wanting, all with the child as involved as possible until he or she is old enough to do it independently. As children grow into adolescence with more financial goals, budgets will likely grow in terms of amount and number of categories. Budgets teach children to save and sacrifice for what they need and want. Whether it's a new toy or a college education, kids should learn to make and reach both short and long-term financial goals. The best budgets are those that reflect the person's priorities. Talk with your kids about what they value and help them develop their own budget accordingly. 4. Choices. Give children autonomy in managing their own money. Children need both limits and latitude. For example, you might require them to save a certain portion of their money, but you might let them choose what to do with the rest. It is inevitable that when you give kids opportunities to handle money, they will make financial mistakes. However, it is better for them to make those mistakes and learn from them at a young age when the consequences are not as big. It is very possible, for example, that 5-year-olds may make $5 mistakes. 10-year-olds may make $50 mistakes. 15-year-olds may make $500 mistakes. And 20-year-olds may make $5,000 mistakes. Which would you rather have them make? Apply Joseph Smith's principle. I teach them correct principles, and they govern themselves. 5. Communication. Talk openly and regularly with children about finances. Some parents may be reluctant to talk to their kids about money, especially about their family's financial situation. However, frequent and open parent-child discussion about finances is one of the primary ways children learn about money. When sharing sensitive information, such as family's income, make sure the kids are of appropriate age and maturity. Explain to them why this information should not be shared with others, and then trust them. Share your financial experiences, good and bad, with them. Plan lessons and conversations, and also teach impromptu at the grocery store, at the bank, when filing taxes, and so on. A good forum for financial discussion is family financial council meetings. These are great opportunities to create and review the family budget, teach children the costs associated with everyday life and running a home, and involve children in financial decisions, such as planning family vacations. Encourage questions about finances. And if your kids ask a question you don't know the answer to, find out answers together. As you talk about money with your kids, remind yourself and them of the sacred gospel principles related to money. Money itself is neither good nor evil, but what we do with money can be either good or evil. Even taxes, investments, and insurance can become sacred when viewed through a gospel lens. 6. To the bank. Facilitate real-world financial experiences for children. We can't shield kids from money and then turn them loose at age 18 with a shiny new credit card and the prospect of student loans and expect them to succeed. We need to give our kids age-appropriate responsibilities and let them learn through their own experience. Whatever financial value or habit you want them to internalize, you can facilitate experiences where they can practice it now while still at home. Here are some experiences you might facilitate for your kids. Help your children open a savings account. Show your children how to compare prices. Let children invest in or borrow from a family bank, that is, with parents acting as the bank. Use a high interest rate, such as 10%, so kids can experience how interest builds. Help your adolescent children set up a custodial investment account. Let your children accompany you as you conduct your financial business, budgeting, going to the bank, grocery shopping, checking on investments, buying a car, and so on, so they can learn through observation and through your instruction. 7. Relax and let the Spirit guide you. Happily, you don't have to be perfect with money to be a good financial educator to your kids. Do your best and invite the perfect teacher, the Spirit, to partner with you as you teach your children. They are not only your children, they are also children of a loving Heavenly Father. The Spirit will guide you as you teach these precious souls. Your righteous efforts will be an immeasurable blessing to them throughout their lives. End of the article, Teaching Your Children About Money, read by Corey McClellan.
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7: I'm Nathan Wright, and you're listening to the Mormon Channel of The Church of Jesus Christ of Latter-day Saints. The year 1890 brought an official end to the practice of polygamy within the Church of Jesus Christ of Latter-day Saints. 3 years later, members of the church were eager to share who they were at the Chicago World's Fair, or as it was called, the Columbian Exposition. Here to discuss the efforts of the church and of the Utah Territory at that exposition is writer and historian Reed L. Nielsen. Reed is currently managing director of the Church History Department and has recently published through Oxford University Press, Exhibiting Mormonism, the Latter-day Saints, and the 1893 Chicago World's Fair. Reed, welcome to the program.
8: Thank you, Nathan. It's great to be here with you.
7: Please take a few moments, and if you would tell us about yourself and how you acquired such an obvious love of church history.
8: Well, I do love church history, and it's been something that's been both a vocation and avocation for much of my life. For the past few years, I have been the managing director of the Church History Department, which has enabled me to see the incredible depth and breadth of church history work going on around the world. We collect, we preserve, and we share the church's history thanks to the generosity and kindness of so many Latter-day Saints scattered around the globe. Previous to coming up here to work at the church, I worked down at Brigham Young University in Provo as a professor of church history and doctrine, where I was able to teach classes on the International Church, the Doctrine and Covenants, and general church history. I had a marvelous experience there and here. Prior to that, I did my PhD at the University of North Carolina in Chapel Hill, where I was able to do my dissertation on Latter-day Saints missionary work in Asia and the Pacific. And it was actually during that time, during my graduate school years, that I took a class on transnational Buddhism. It was a class at both Duke and Chapel Hill that talked about how Buddhism was introduced to America. And so every week we'd go back and forth on a bus between the two campuses and talk about how Buddhism went from Asia to America and then America to Asia and what happened through these contacts and exchanges. And we learned about how Buddhism both was similar in Asia but also was transformed in America just by American culture and society and ideas, and how people were fascinated by Asian religions, particularly at the end of the 19th century when Asian religions came into vogue, particularly among intellectuals on the Eastern Seaboard. It was during this class that we did a unit on the Chicago World's Fair, the subject of this book that you're referencing. And I learned all about the Buddhists and the Hindus and the Sikhs and Muslims who came to Chicago in the summer of 1893 to represent their own religions. And as we got into the course, I was very curious about the Mormons. Were they there? You know, did our church have representation? Did we have a voice at the Parliament of Religions, which was part of the Chicago World's Fair? And lo and behold, I came across some references to B.H. Roberts, who was then in the presidency of the 70, who had gone back at the request and direction of the first presidency to try and get representation there in Chicago. And what unfolded was an absolutely fascinating story surrounding Mormon identity, surrounding how people viewed the Latter-day Saints. Again, as you mentioned in the introduction, this was only 3 years since President Wilford Woodruff had issued the manifesto, which effectively was the beginning of the end of plural marriage. And it was a unique window into religion in America. It was a window into Mormon studies. It was a window into Asian religions, because that was part of the larger story. But as I began to investigate further and further, I came to appreciate that it was a window into all sorts of other things that were interesting to me.
7: Thank you. Prior to this 1893 exhibition, there must have been some efforts by the church somewhere, somehow, to exhibit itself. Is that true or not?
8: That's a great question. And in fact, there were. And it's kind of a play on words, exhibiting Mormonism. There's a famous book called Exhibiting Religion that talks about how world's fairs were utilized by different faiths to share their own message. And so I want to do something similar. It's a play on that particular title. Of course, in the 19th century, from the time of the first vision, when Joseph Smith started talking about the roots of the Restoration, we focused on missionary work. We really focused on telling people, or in scriptural parlance, about warning your neighbor. Once you've been warned, what are we to do? Warn our neighbor. Just about everything we did was missionary-minded. We evangelized. We proselyted. We wanted to help other people be prepared for the Lord's second coming, which in the 19th century, saints felt was very close at hand. And so you had missionaries going out doing spectacular things like leaving families without purse or script and traveling to the Pacific or traveling to Asia or Europe and relying on the generosity of locals and church members to fulfill the biblical commission to take the gospel to all the world, as described in the book of Matthew. But we weren't particularly good or concerned with public relations efforts. And one of the things I try and explain or differentiate in the book is the separation between missionary work and public relations work. Although today, sometimes those two things get blurred and blended in appropriate ways. In the 19th century, there were two very different things. In fact, it wasn't until about the end of the 19th century that you even had the concept of public relations or public affairs anywhere in the world, not just in the church, but anywhere in the world. Companies didn't have public affairs departments. They didn't have public relations firms. This was a much more recent vintage of experience and skill set that have been employed largely by businesses. And now, of course, it's religious organizations, political organizations, etc. And so in the 19th century, really what you had was people simply trying to tell their story, exhibiting their own message, whatever it might be. And so up until this time, Latter-day Saints largely taught people the gospel. And it was something, you're either with us or you're not. You either join the kingdom or you don't. And it was only about this time, with all the fervor and as the church faced financial and almost social annihilation leading up to the manifesto in 1890, that the brethren started to say, hey, we've done a phenomenal job with missionary work. We've gotten our message out. We've been able to tell people what we're about. But at the same time, we haven't been really as effective at making friends. We need to do both. We need to both warn people, but also befriend people, even those that aren't interested in our message. We need to be friends, and we need to have good relationships if we're, in fact, going to succeed in the modern world. That was a real sort of coming of age or realization moment, I think, for leaders of the church. And it was showcased most spectacularly and for really the first time at the Chicago World's Fair. Here's the moment in 1893 when the entire world has its eyes on America and Chicago, and the Latter-day Saints were able to dance on that stage in a real special and notable way.
9: So when I think of a fair, I think of in terms like a state fair. Mm-hmm. I've never been to a World's Fair.
8: Well, this was a world exposition. Or the World's Fair, there's many different words that they use to describe it. They really started, the first big one that captured people's attention was in 1851, the Great Exhibition in Great Britain. This is where the British demonstrated and showed to the world their technology and their superiority in so many different ways, and it caught fire. Pretty soon you have other nations saying, we want to do the same thing. The idea just, it took people's imagination. And so you have a series of World's Fair all through the 19th century, and people wanted to do things that would just show off how superior they were to other nations. And they'd often build something to say, look what we can do. So you have the Great Exposition of 1851 in Britain. In the later 19th century, you have the Great Paris Exposition. They created the Eiffel Tower just to show people the engineering marvels of the French. That was all for the fair. And people liked it so much, they decided not to take it down after. That's why they have the Eiffel Tower today. And so this was something that happened all over the world. Philadelphia in 1876 had one of these expositions. And again, it just showcased what America was doing. Well, finally, in the years leading up to 1892, which would be the 400th anniversary of Christopher Columbus arriving in the New World, Americans once again said, hey, we're coming of age. We want to be major players on the world stage. We want to show what we're doing. And so they determined to host a World's Fair. And again, like you say, this is not your garden variety of local county fair down at the fairgrounds. This was a spectacular undertaking, which was underwritten in part by municipalities and by national governments. This was a chance to showcase or exhibit to the world what you had to offer. And so it was unprecedented in the history of America. And what I love is what the Americans produced. You know, the French, they do the Eiffel Tower. It's spectacular. Well, the Americans are thinking, what can we do to show up the French? They come up with the idea of a Ferris wheel. First Ferris wheel was invented and produced and enjoyed by fairgoers in Chicago in 1893. And so in my office, I have a little model Ferris wheel to remind me what the Americans were trying to showcase their ingenuity. And this was not just a small Ferris wheel. This Ferris wheel was hundreds of feet in diameter. It was a marvel. The world had never seen anything like it. And it became the symbol of the progress of America.
9: So something this vast and big and worldwide would have taken some real commitment on anybody who wanted to be part of it. And so the Utah Territory Commission comes up with a commission to be part of the World's Fair.
8: Well, as part of this national or international exposition, of course, the federal government was involved in the selection process and in some fundraising for it. They determined that they wanted to showcase the contributions of Americans all across the country. And so they invited proposals from each of the states or territories to come and to get lots to build a building or to showcase their contributions to America and to the larger world. And so Utah at the time was still a territory. It would not become a state until 1896, 3 years later. And many of both the Latter-day Saints and other members of faiths in Utah determined to get together, and they said, this is a chance where we can show both the rest of the nation and the world what we've accomplished and why we should gain statehood. It was a real political move as much as anything else. They wanted statehood. They thought, what better place to highlight our progress and contributions than in Chicago? And so there's some great stories surrounding the Utah Territorial Commission. Some people were quite excited about it. Others really struggled with it. Again, at this time, the United States was in a recession. There was a horrible recession in 1892, and so funds that people expected to be used for this event were suddenly gone. And so they had to reach out. The chambers of commerce, the local municipalities, all had to pool their resources to get together. And in a very real sense, it was a marvelous opportunity or chance for the Latter-day Saints to work with members of other faiths in Utah with a shared purpose. They wanted to put Utah's best foot forward. They weren't as concerned whether it was a Mormon foot or a non-Mormon foot. They simply wanted to promote Utah. And one great story that I love was one of the main promoters there was not a Latter-day Saint and was famous for smoking cigars. And when they were trying to figure out what the best lot or land would be for the Utah building, they sent him back. He was an old miner and engineer, a very determined, dogged soul. And he went back there, and it was raining that day. It was raining so hard. And a lot of the people from the other states decided that they'd stay indoors and just wait until the committee went out that day. Well, he had the idea that as a miner, possessions was key. You know, if you possessed the land or something else, well, it would take a lot to get you off it. So he got his cigars and got an umbrella and had an overcoat and went and squatted that morning early on the piece of land, the best piece of land at the Chicago fairgrounds. And then when the other people came out with their umbrellas, he was simply sitting there smoking a cigar. And we have great accounts of him sitting there with the smoke swirling up the umbrella. And darn it, he got the piece of land that he wanted. And everyone patted him on the back. And I think many of his more sophisticated Easterners were most impressed that something could come from what they considered to be a very backwater territory like Utah, that Utah had won the prize and got the best piece of land. So there's some fun stories of how they made this thing actually happen.
9: The book is called Exhibiting Mormonism, the Latter-day Saints in the 1893 Chicago World's Fair. We're visiting with author Reed Nielsen today on Legacy. So you just described the fairgrounds. On the cover of the book, I see a building, which must be the Utah building with a nice statue of Brigham Young here. Did they build this building for the World's Fair? Was it existing? How'd that work?
8: They did build it. As I mentioned earlier, there was fairgrounds that had a number of lots that were going to be divided up among the states and territories of the American Republic. And so once they got the land, they had to decide, what are we going to build? And they did a competition, which was quite common in those days. They had a number of local architectural firms come in and say, what would you come up with if you wanted to showcase the best Utah has to offer? What would you design? And so a local Salt Lake firm won the commission and then partnered with some folks, a building company back in Chicago, to actually erect the building. Now, something that was interesting about these particular buildings was the fact that they were to be temporary buildings. They needed to look spectacular, but they also knew that after being up for about 6 or 8 months, they were going to be torn down. And so what they wanted to do was have a very pretty exterior. They wanted to have a very beautiful interior, but the longevity of the building was never in question. They knew it would be gone. And so the exterior, again, is beautiful. It was not costly, but very beautiful, very temporary. And the interior was something that they assembled, they enjoyed for about 6 months, and then they disassembled and were able to sell off the materials from inside the building. And the Utah building does not exist today. As recently as earlier this year in January, I was in Chicago at a conference and actually went out to the fairgrounds and saw where the Utah building was and stood on that spot and tried to imagine based on photographs and maps that I've had in my possession what it was like to be there with the Utah building surrounded by all of these other state and territorial buildings and exhibits.
9: You mentioned that the church was working with other religions just to get back there, have a nice thing for all the religions, putting Utah's best foot forward. Was the church working with the Utah World's Fair Commission as well? Was it church and state or separated, or how'd that work?
8: Well, the church itself had a couple different approaches to being involved. Number one, since the majority of the members of the state were Latter-day Saints, by virtue of everything they did, you had a Mormon presence and operations. For instance, many of the people that were involved in the territories exhibition were Latter-day Saints acting under no official church capacity, but they were Latter-day Saints wanting to put the church's best foot forward. And so they showcased and highlighted the Mormon pioneers coming in and settling the Utah territory. They talked about Brigham Young quite a bit. Of course, he was the most famous Latter-day Saint at that time. People still knew about him, the American Moses. They wanted to know what he did with irrigation and settlement and everything else. They also showcased many of the Mormon buildings that were part of the Utah territorial fabric of society, the Tabernacle, the Salt Lake Temple. They had little mock-ups of each of those buildings. Then you had women from the Relief Society that were very involved in partnering with their non-Mormon sisters in a women's delegation. Again, were they trying to advance the Latter-day Saint agenda? Of course. At the same time, they were trying to advance the role of women in Utah, whether they be Latter-day Saint or someone of another faith. Then you have the church itself, who basically was represented by B.H. Roberts, a member of the Presidency of the 70. He was the real official church spokesman there, and of course he had his own challenges when he was in Chicago, as many of the Protestant organizers tried to thwart his participation. And so you had official church participation, quasi-church participation, and then you had simply territorial participation. But Latter-day Saints ran throughout all three operations.
9: If I remember correctly, most religions of the world received an invitation, but the Latter-day Saints didn't.
8: That's right. In fact, the Latter-day Saints, as I point out in the book, they were the one group in certainly North America and the one group that of the known religions of the world that was not formally invited. The Protestant committee that put this together was trying to showcase Protestant superiority. They wanted the nations of the world to come and say, wow, look what you Protestants have done. Wow, you have progressed so much. Wow, you have so much to offer. Why don't you come and send missionaries to India or Africa or wherever you might be? Convert us, we'll become more like you. This was a very ethnocentric, a very widely spread idea in the 19th century. They talked about it as the white man's burden or the Christian burden. It was going to be the white Christians from North America that were going to redeem the world. They were going to save everybody else. Well, something happened on the way to the Chicago World's Fair. Most other religions determined that they wanted to come, but when they arrived, they turned the tables on their Protestant organizers. And that's a whole other story. But what I find fascinating about the LDS participation or desired participation was that although they were known as a very important American religious group, while they had just renounced the practice of plural marriage, while they were trying to become more and more mainstream America and gain statehood for Utah, the Protestants said, there's no way you're going to be part of what we're doing. We do not even want you here. We don't want people to see this American religion that we see as so backward because of the practice of plural marriage We think that you're heretical. We think that you're apostate. No, we want nothing to do with you. And so it took the determination and kind of the street smarts of B.H. Roberts to actually get us at least informal representation there in the Parliament of Religions, a fascinating story in and of itself.
9: I really enjoyed that part. So, as you mentioned, there was a Congress of Representative Women going on, the Parliaments of Religions going on, as well as something that our listeners may be a little more familiar with, the Welsh Eisteddfod Music Competition.
8: Right.
9: Tell us a little bit more about what happened.
8: Well, at these world fairs, they tried to think of all the different ways that they could, again, showcase the best locals had to offer. And so they were there in Chicago, and they reached out to all sorts of different groups in America. And in the past, at some of these international gatherings, the Welsh, who were world-renowned for their singing abilities and their choral groups, said, you know, wouldn't it be great if we actually had one of these choral competitions where on the international stage, when everyone's looking at America, the Welsh from America really showed their dominance and showed how powerful they were as singers. And so the Welsh, largely from Pennsylvania, where they had a major immigrant population, reached out to their Welsh brother and sisters back in Wales. And they said, in conjunction with the World's Fair, how would you feel if we did this year's choral competition in Chicago at the World's Fair? And they said, great, this would be a great opportunity for us to draw attention to the superior of the Welsh as singers, whether they be American immigrant Welsh or whether they be native Welsh in Wales. Well, to make a long story short, a number of Welsh groups in America, as long as other choirs, determined to participate. They wanted to come and be there to compete for large purses of money. The prize money was pretty good, several hundred dollars, and you got medals and incredible publicity. So the Welsh were very excited about this. This was going to be their contribution to the fair. And you have to think, at the time, Welsh Americans were not treated particularly well. Just like many other European immigrants, they were seen as not quite up to snuff. They were not seen as good as perhaps their English co-colonists in America. And they wanted to remedy this. This was their moment, their stage. Well, one of the editors of a well-known Welsh newspaper from Pennsylvania came out west on a tour. He wanted to visit the heartland of America, the Rockies, and some of the western environs. And he passed through Utah because he had some ties to Utah because of some of his fellow Welshmen who back in Wales had converted to the gospel of Jesus Christ and moved to Utah. So he wanted to see what these Welshmen were doing out in Utah. He came to visit Salt Lake and Provo and some other parts of Utah and heard for the first time the Salt Lake Tabernacle Choir. Now, we think of it as the Mormon Tabernacle Choir today, but back in the early 1890s, there was the Salt Lake Tabernacle Choir. There was an Ogden Tabernacle Choir, which they competed against each other, and by no means was it settled which was the best choir at the time. In fact, at a subsequent World's Fair, the church sent the Ogden, not the Salt Lake Tabernacle Choir, because at that point, that choir was viewed as the most superior a decade later, which is an interesting side story. But at the time, he came to the tabernacle, and he heard the choir, and was absolutely stunned and was convinced and shared with his writers back in Pennsylvania and Wales that perhaps the best choir in the world was not in Pennsylvania or Wales. It was in Salt Lake City, Pioneer, Utah. And his readers were stunned. And in his writings, he said, yeah, you might think I'm crazy, but really, you need to come here. You need to experience what it's like to be surrounded by hundreds of voices in the tabernacle and hear them sing sacred music. And he was also impressed that Evan Stevens was a Welshman. He had joined the church with his family as a young boy and had walked across the plains. And so here you have a Welshman who is leading this choir made up of a large percentage of Welsh. It was a Welsh choir. In fact, it started as a Welsh choir organized by Brigham Young because the Welsh had the singing ability. And he said, Brother Stevens, in effect, your choir's spectacular. I think you could compete. And told them all about this. And he said, will you come back to Chicago? And he said, well, this might be a neat opportunity. Again, the church didn't think of public relations then as they do today. Today, the Mormon Tabernacle Choir has really become one of the right arms of the entire public relations effort of the church. The choir can go and touch hearts and meet people that the institutional church cannot. It can open doors for the brethren and the missionaries in remarkable ways. Well, there was a lot of negotiation back and forth. There was the recession of 1892 that I'd mentioned. And for a time, it seemed that the Mormons would not be able to go back to Chicago and sing as the Tabernacle Choir. Finally, it was actually George Buchanan, a member of the First Presidency, who said, I feel impressed that they need to go, that this will be a wonderful opportunity for them. And so, for the first time, they left the territory of Utah. They had never left Utah prior to 1893. They go back to Chicago en masse. They take Pullman cars where they have huge banners saying Mormon Tabernacle Choir or the Mormons. And the entire First Presidency goes back, and they compete in this Welsh choral competition. And while they do so well, they miss the gold medal. They get the silver medal. But it's the first time they've been out of the territory of Utah, and people are blown away by what the Mormons can do. And the Welsh were

0: It seems in the past couple decades, with the worldwide information explosion facilitated mostly by the internet, that we have arrived again at a place where the church leaders desire to exhibit their faith rather than allow others to exhibit it. And I recall an Elder Ballard conference talk about that very thing.
1: I appreciate the words of Elder Ballard. I think he was prophetic in what he was saying in a variety of different settings where he's encouraged members of the church to tell their own story rather than having that story told by others. And again, as you point out, I think this really goes back to the tenor of the times in 1893, where they came to appreciate, really for the first time, the utility of saying, we're not just telling a missionary story, but we're going to tell a story that can be appreciated by lots of different people. You don't have to believe what we're telling you. You don't have to convert to the church. But please understand our message. Please show us respect. And please know that we want to be good neighbors and partners with you. And I think that's really the tenor, if I understand it, of Elder Ballard and the good work that he's suggesting that members of the church do through blogs, through emails, through their own type of webcasts, and other forms of electronic media, YouTube videos, et cetera. I think that President George Buchanan and Evan Stevens and B.H. Roberts would just say amen to everything. They would embrace and celebrate and appreciate all that he's suggesting that lay members of the church do today, that we exhibit ourselves rather than always being exhibited by others. And as we found in the church history department, along with other departments of the church, there's real power in shaping the conversation. You can help the conversation go in productive, constructive ways that if you just sit back passively and wait for others to determine the conversation, you can have an incredibly positive benefit and bless the lives of church members and others who simply want to learn about us. They may not want to convert, but they want to know about us. They want to be our friend. I just applaud the direction that we're going today.
0: Thank you. We've been visiting with historian Reed Nielsen, author of the new Oxford publication, Exhibiting Mormonism, the Latter-day Saints, and the 1893 Chicago World's Fair. Thank you, Reed, for being with us today.
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0: 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From the Church of Jesus Christ of Latter-day Saints.
1: Young Adults, Waiting for Answers Without Doubting, by Amanda Adomako. Reaping the blessings of the Lord requires patience, but as we all know, waiting is never fun. When I was young, I hated waiting for morning. I would get so excited and impatient about what the next day had to offer that I spent many nights tossing and turning in my bed, slipping in and out of sleep, and taking frequent trips to the window, letting out a disappointed sigh every time I realized it was still dark outside. To me, morning always took forever to come. Sometimes in the middle of the night, I would go ask my parents what time it was. They would reassure me that morning would come. I always slept better after that. Waiting for promised blessings can sometimes feel like that. We offer sincere prayers, read our scriptures, and feel those warm feelings of assurance. But then if our circumstances don't change immediately, if answers or blessings don't come right away, we can start to doubt that they ever will. Doubting that answers will come. From experience, I have learned that doubts often stem from focusing on circumstances rather than on the Savior and His love for us. The more we magnify our circumstances and our hopelessness about what doesn't seem to be working out for us yet, the less we realize that the Savior loves us and is with us as we take each step forward. Satan knows this, which is why he plants little doubts in our mind to make us question the Savior's love for us, our eternal worth, and how much we matter to our Heavenly Father. Waiting without doubting. Waiting is part of life, and waiting on the Lord's answers and blessings and promises can sometimes feel unbearable. But there are a few things we can do to wait for blessings without giving in to doubts. First,

0: back at those moments when we did receive answers or impressions. Remember those feelings of warmth or joy that whispered peace to your heart and mind. Those feelings and answers were from God. Passing time doesn't change those truths and promises. We can follow apostolic counsel to embrace your sacred memories, believe them, write them down, trust that they come to you from your Heavenly Father and His beloved Son. Let them bring patience to your doubts and understanding to your difficulties. By focusing on the Spirit and those things we know to be true, our doubts will fall out of focus, and we can have the confidence we need to move forward with hope. Second, we need to remember that to receive personal revelation, we need to be willing to proceed with an eye of faith despite not having a perfect knowledge. Just like I always had to wait for morning to come, we can realize that even as we wait for promised blessings, there is preparation to do, small steps to take, and knowledge to gain in the meantime. As we wait, we can continue learning and striving to be worthy of the blessings in store for us. Finally, we can keep an eternal perspective, bearing in mind that some blessings come soon, some come late, and some don't come until heaven. But for those who embrace the gospel of Jesus Christ, they come, as Elder Jeffrey R. Holland of the Quorum of the 12 Apostles taught. God expects you to have enough faith and determination and enough trust in Him to keep moving, keep living, keep rejoicing. The Lord's blessings always come, just like the sunrise each morning. Look to eternity instead of tomorrow. Learning from the wait. In times of doubt, when we feel like we are in a dark room without heaven's light, let us remember that the Savior's arms are always outstretched toward us, eagerly waiting for us to reach out to Him. He will reassure us of His love for us, just like my parents did whenever I was worried that morning would never come. As we make the Savior our primary focus, waiting for promised blessings and answers becomes less tedious. The wait becomes a time of worthwhile learning and preparation. We can learn how to focus on Heavenly Father's will and not our own. We can come to know with certainty that He loves us and will come through for us every time. And that certainty will defeat all doubts and darkness. Morning will always come, and so will His promises. Amanda Automako is from Accra, Ghana. She is a book enthusiast who also enjoys good music. She is her happiest when she is with her family and enjoys being the oldest of four daughters. End of the article, Waiting for Answers Without Doubting, read by Rena Nelson.
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2: We now present Elder David A. Bednar, speaking at the 185th Semiannual General Conference of the Church of Jesus Christ of Latter-day Saints.
3: In 1996, President Gordon B. Hinckley appeared on the national television news program 60 Minutes. Mike Wallace, an experienced and tenacious journalist, interviewed President Hinckley about a number of important topics. Near the end of their conversation, Mr. Wallace remarked, "There are those who say this is a gerontocracy. This is a church run by old men." President Hinckley responded cheerfully and without hesitation, "Isn't it wonderful to have a man of maturity at the head, a man of judgment, who is not blown about by every wind of doctrine?" My purpose is to explain why indeed it is wonderful to have older men of great spiritual maturity and judgment serving in the senior leadership positions of the restored Church of Jesus Christ, and why we should hear and hearken to the teachings of these men, whom the Lord has chosen to bear testimony of His name among all nations, kindreds, tongues, and people. I pray we may all be instructed by the Holy Ghost as we consider together this significant subject. I speak about this topic from a decidedly distinctive perspective. For the last 11 years, I have been the youngest member of the 12 in terms of chronological age. During my years of service, the average age of the men serving in the first presidency and the quorum of the 12 apostles has been 77 years. The oldest average age of the apostles over an 11-year interval in this dispensation. I have been blessed by the collective apostolic, personal, and professional experience and insight of the quorum members with whom I serve. An example from my association with Elder Robert D. Hales highlights the remarkable opportunities I have to learn from and serve with these leaders. Several years ago, I spent a Sunday afternoon with Elder Hales in his home as he was recovering from a serious illness. We discussed our families, our quorum responsibilities, and important experiences. At one point, I asked, "Elder Hales, you have been a successful husband, father, athlete, pilot, business executive, and church leader. What lessons have you learned as you have grown older and been constrained by decreased physical capacity?" Elder Hales paused for a moment and responded, "When you cannot do what you have always done, then you only do what matters most." I was struck by the simplicity and comprehensiveness of his answer. My beloved apostolic associate shared with me a lesson of a lifetime, a lesson learned through the crucible of physical suffering and spiritual searching. The limitations that are the natural consequence of advancing age can, in fact, become remarkable sources of spiritual learning and insight. The very factors many may believe limit the effectiveness of these servants can become some of their greatest strengths. Physical restrictions can expand vision. Limited stamina can clarify priorities. Inability to do many things can direct focus to a few things of greatest importance. Some people have suggested younger, more vigorous leaders are needed in the church to address effectively the serious challenges of our modern world. But the Lord does not use contemporary philosophies and practices of leadership to accomplish his purposes. We can expect the president and other senior leaders of the church will be older and spiritually seasoned men. The Lord's revealed pattern of governance by councils in his church provides for and attenuates the impact of human frailties. Interestingly, the mortal limitations of these men actually affirm the divine source of the revelations that come to and through them. Truly, these men are called of God by prophecy. I've observed in my brethren at least a part of the Lord's purpose for having older men of maturity and judgment serve in senior leadership positions of the church. These men have had a sustained season of tutoring by the Lord, whom they represent, serve, and love. They have learned to understand the divine language of the Holy Spirit and the Lord's patterns for receiving revelation. These ordinary men have undergone a most extraordinary developmental process that has sharpened their vision, informed their insight, engendered love for people from all nations and circumstances, and affirmed the reality of the restoration. I have witnessed repeatedly my brethren striving diligently to fulfill and magnify their responsibilities while struggling with serious physical problems. These men are not spared from affliction. Rather, they are blessed and strengthened to press forward valiantly while suffering in and with affliction. Serving with these representatives of the Lord, I have come to know their greatest desire is to discern and do the will of our Heavenly Father and His beloved Son. Counseling with my brethren, inspiration has been received, and decisions have been made that reflect a degree of light and truth far beyond human intelligence, reasoning, and experience. Working together in unity on perplexing problems, our collective understanding of an issue has been enlarged in marvelous ways by the power of the Holy Ghost. I am blessed to observe on a daily basis the individual personalities, capacities, and noble characters of these leaders. Some people find the human shortcomings of the brethren troubling and faith diminishing. For me, those imperfections are encouraging and faith promoting. I have now witnessed 6 of my brethren receive a transfer through physical death to new responsibilities in the spirit world. President James E. Faust, President Gordon B. Hinckley, Elder Joseph B. Worthland, Elder L. Tom Perry, President Boyd K. Packer, and Elder Richard G. Scott. These valiant brethren devoted their whole souls to testifying of the name of Jesus Christ in all the world. The totality of their teachings is priceless. These servants shared with us in the concluding years of their mortal ministries powerful spiritual summaries of lessons learned through decades of consecrated service. These leaders imparted truths of great worth at a time when some may believe they had the least to give. Consider the final teachings of great prophets in the scriptures. For example, Nephi concluded his record with these words, "For thus hath the Lord commanded me, and I must obey." Near the end of his life, Jacob admonished, "Repent ye, and enter in at the strait gate, and continue in the way which is narrow, until ye shall obtain eternal life." Oh, be wise, what can I say more? Moroni completed his work of preparing the plates with a hopeful anticipation of the resurrection. "I soon go to rest in the paradise of God until my spirit and body shall again reunite, and I am brought forth triumphant through the air to meet you before the pleasing bar of the great Jehovah, the eternal judge of both quick and dead." Brothers and sisters, you and I are blessed to learn from the benedictory teachings and testimonies of Latter-day prophets and apostles. The names today are not Nephi, Jacob, and Moroni, but President Faust, President Hinckley, Elder Worthland, Elder Perry, President Packer, and Elder Scott. I am not suggesting the final messages of these beloved men necessarily were the most noteworthy or important of their ministries. However, the sum of their spiritual learning and life experiences enabled these leaders to emphasize eternal truths with absolute authenticity and great penetrating power. In his last General Conference address in April of 2007, President Faust declared, "The Savior has offered to all of us a precious peace through his atonement. But this can come only as we are willing to cast out negative feelings of anger, spite, or revenge. Let us remember that we need to forgive to be forgiven with all my heart and soul. I believe in the healing power that can come to us as we follow the counsel of the Savior to forgive all men." President Faust's message is a powerful lesson of a lifetime from a man I love and one of the most forgiving men I have ever known. President Hinckley testified in his last General Conference in October of 2007. He said, "I affirm my witness of the calling of the prophet Joseph, of his works, of the sealing of his testimony with his blood as a martyr to the eternal truth. You and I are faced with the stark question of accepting the truth of the first vision and that which followed it. On the question of its reality lies the very validity of this church. If it is the truth, and I testify that it is, then the work in which we are engaged is the most important work on the earth. President Hinckley's witness affirms a powerful lesson of a lifetime from a man I love and know was a prophet of God. Elder Worthland delivered his final General Conference message in October of 2008. He said, "I still remember my mother's advice, given to me long ago on that day when my team lost a football game. Come what may and love it. Adversity, if handled correctly, can be a blessing in our lives. As we look for humor, seek for the eternal perspective, understand the principle of compensation, and draw near to our Heavenly Father, we can endure hardship and trial. We can say, as did my mother, come what may and love it." Elder Worthland's message is a powerful lesson of a lifetime from a man I love and who was a living sermon of overcoming difficulties through faith in the Savior. Elder Perry stood at this pulpit just 6 months ago. At that time, we could not have imagined his testimony would be his last in a General Conference. Can you hear his voice? "Let me close by bearing witness. And my 9 decades on this earth fully qualify me to say this, that the older I get, the more I realize that family is the center of life and is the key to eternal happiness. I give thanks for my wife, for my children, for my grandchildren, and my great-grandchildren, and for extended family who make my own life so rich and, yes, even eternal. Of this eternal truth, I bear my strongest and most sacred witness." Elder Perry's message is a powerful lesson of a lifetime from a man I love and who understood through vast experience the essential relationship between family and eternal happiness. President Packer emphasized in General Conference 6 months ago the Father's plan of happiness, the Savior's atonement, and eternal families. Said he, "I bear witness that Jesus is the Christ and the Son of the living God. He stands at the head of the church. Through his atonement and the power of the priesthood, families which are begun in mortality can be together through the eternities. I am so grateful for the atonement which can wash clean every stain, no matter how difficult or how long or how many times repeated. The atonement can put you free again to move forward cleanly and worthily." President Packer's final message is a lesson of a lifetime from a man I love and who emphatically and repeatedly declared that the purpose of all activity in the church is to see that a man and a woman with their children are happy at home, sealed together for time and all eternity. Elder Scott proclaimed in his last General Conference talk in October 2014, he taught, "We came to mortal life precisely to grow from trials and testing. Challenges help us become more like our Father in heaven, and the atonement of Jesus Christ makes it possible to endure those challenges. I testify that as we actively come unto him, we can endure every temptation, every heartache, every challenge we face." Elder Scott's message is a powerful lesson of a lifetime from a man I love and a beloved special witness of the name of Christ in all the world. Brothers and sisters, the Savior declared, "Whether by mine own voice or by the voice of my servants, it is the same." May we hear and heed the eternal truths taught by the Lord's authorized representatives. As we do so, I promise our faith in Heavenly Father and Jesus Christ will be fortified, and we will receive spiritual guidance and protection for our specific circumstances and needs. With all the energy of my soul, I witness the resurrected and living Christ directs the affairs of his restored and living church through his servants who have been chosen to bear testimony of his name. I so testify in the sacred name of Jesus Christ. Amen.
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4: 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Now, Chapter 31.
5: Chapter 31. Restoration. They named him Joseph. About 60 years ago, F. M. Barham wrote the following. A century ago, in 1809, men were following with bated breath the march of Napoleon and waiting with feverish impatience for news of the wars. And all the while in their homes, babies were being born. But who could think about babies? Everybody was thinking about battles. In 1 year between Trafalgar and Waterloo, there stole into the world a host of heroes. Gladstone was born in Liverpool, Tennyson at the Somersby Rectory, and Oliver Wendell Holmes in Massachusetts. Abraham Lincoln was born in Kentucky, and music was enriched by the advent of Felix Mendelssohn in Hamburg. Quoting Barham further, "But nobody thought of babies. Everybody was thinking of battles. Yet, which of the battles of 1809 mattered more than the babies of 1809? We fancy God can manage his world only with great battalions, when all the time he is doing it with beautiful babies. When a wrong wants righting, or a truth wants preaching, or a continent wants discovering, God sends a baby into the world to do it." Close quote. While most of the thousands of precious infants born every hour will never be known outside their own neighborhoods, there are great souls being born who will rise above their surroundings. We see with Abraham the intelligences that were organized before the world was, and among all these there were many of the noble and great ones. And we hear the Lord saying, "These I will make my rulers. Abraham, thou art one of them. Thou wast chosen before thou wast born." He commanded Adam, "Be fruitful, and multiply, and replenish the earth, and subdue it." And the psalmist sang, "Lo, children are an heritage of the Lord. Happy is the man that hath his quiver full of them." Regarding these men of honor, Carlyle said, "The most precious gift that heaven can give to the earth, a man of genius, as we call it, the soul of a man actually sent down from the skies with God's message to us." What mother, looking down with tenderness upon her chubby infant, does not envision her child as the president of the church or the leader of her nation? As he is nestled in her arms, she sees him a statesman, a leader, a prophet. Some dreams do come true. One mother gives us Shakespeare, another a Michelangelo, and another an Abraham Lincoln, and still another, a Joseph Smith. When theologians are reeling and stumbling, when lips are pretending and hearts are wandering, and people are running to and fro seeking the word of the Lord and cannot find it, when clouds of error need dissipating and spiritual darkness needs penetrating and heavens need opening, a little infant is born. Just a few scattered neighborhoods in a hilly region in the backwoods even know that Lucy is expecting. There is no prenatal care or nurses, no hospital, no ambulance, no delivery room. Babies live and die in this rough environment, and few know about it. Another child for Lucy. No trumpets are sounded. No hourly bulletins posted. No pictures taken. No notices given. Just a few friendly community folk pass a word along. It's a boy. Little do the brothers and sisters dream that a prophet is born to their family. Even his proud parents can little suspect his spectacular destiny. No countryside farmers or loungers at the country store, no village gossips even surmise how much they could discuss, did they but have the power of prophetic vision. They are naming him Joseph, it is reported. But no one knows, not even his parents at this time, that this infant and his father have been named in the scriptures for 3,500 years, named for and known to their ancestor, Joseph, the savior of Egypt and Israel. Not even his adoring mother realizes, even in her most ambitious dreaming and her silent musings, that this one of her children, like his ancestor, will be the chief sheaf of grain to which all others will lean, and the one star to which the sun and moon and other stars will make obeisance. He will inspire hatred and admiration. He will build an empire and restore a church, the Church of Jesus Christ. Millions will follow him. Monuments will be built to him. Poets will sing of him. Authors will write libraries of books about him. No living soul can guess that this little pinkish infant will become the peer of Moses in spiritual power and greater than many prophets before him. He will talk with God the Eternal Father and Jesus Christ his Son, and angels will be his guest instructors. His Vermont contemporaries know not that this little one just born will live as few men have lived, accomplish what few men have accomplished, and die as few have ever died, in his own sacred blood, in a prison at the hand of assassins, as a martyr to everlasting truth. All expectations are understated. Destiny outdistances all imagination and dreams. As written by William Cowper, God moves in a mysterious way, his wonders to perform. He plants his footsteps in the sea and rides upon the storm. Deep in unfathomable minds of never-failing skill, he treasures up his bright designs and works his sovereign will. During the unfolding of this Smith flower, during the brief ripening of years of this fruit of the loins of that other Joseph of Israel, the world is preparing for the greatest event since the meridian of time. The triplet infants, liberty, freedom, and justice, are contending for life. A small colonial nation is struggling to its feet. The people from many lands squirming in the melting pot are firming up, suffering labor pains toward the birth of a divine new program, a marvelous work and a wonder, the restoration of the gospel in all its far-reaching detail. We fancy, said Barham, God can manage his world only with great battalions, when all the time he is doing it with beautiful babies. O foolish men who think to protect the world with armaments, battleships, and space equipment, when only righteousness is needed. Having read the pages of history, 6,000 years of it, can we not see that God sent his babies to become the teachers and prophets to warn us of our threatening fate? Cannot we read the handwriting on the wall? History repeats itself. O mortal man, deaf and blind, can we not read the past? For thousands of years have plowshares been beaten into swords and pruning hooks into spears, yet war persists. Ever since Belshazzar saw the finger writing upon the wall of his palace, the warning reappears. It seems to restate with great forcefulness Daniel's indictment of an unhumble people. God hath numbered thy kingdoms and finished it. Thou art weighed in the balances, and art found wanting. And thou, his son, O Belshazzar, hast not humbled thine heart, though thou knewest all this. And thou hast praised the gods of silver and gold, of brass, iron, wood, and stone, which see not, nor hear, nor know. And the God in whose hand thy breath is, and whose are all thy ways, hast thou not glorified. Blessed be the name of God. He removeth kings and setteth up kings. The answer to all of our problems, personal, national, and international, has been given to us many times by many prophets, ancient to modern. Why must we grovel in the earth when we could be climbing toward heaven? The path is not obscure. Perhaps it is too simple for us to see. We look to foreign programs, summit conferences, land bases. We depend on fortifications, our gods of stone, upon ships and planes and projectiles, are gods of iron, gods that have no ears, no eyes, no hearts. We pray to them for deliverance and depend upon them for protection. Like the gods of Baal, they could be talking or pursuing or on a journey or peradventure sleeping when they are needed most. And like Elijah, we might cry out to our world, "How long halt ye between two opinions? If the Lord be God, follow him." My testimony to you is the Lord is God. He has charted the way, but we do not follow. He personally visited Joseph Smith in our world, in our century. He outlined the way of peace in this world and eternal worlds. The path is righteousness. The prophet Joseph, with all the successor prophets, proclaimed the ripening of this world in iniquity and the solution of all vexing problems. The Book of Mormon, which he translated, relates the story of 200 years of peace in the old days, which was the greatest era of happiness of which we have any complete record. God lives, as does his Son, Jesus Christ, and they will not indefinitely be mocked. May we hearken and repent, for the day of the Lord is near in the valley of decision. The Lord will be the hope of his people. Joseph Smith is a true prophet of the living God, and his successors likewise. The mantle of authority and prophecy and revelation and power lies in his choice servant who now leads us. And he is God's prophet, not only to Latter-day Saints, but to every living soul in all the world. This is my testimony. This is the end of CD number 8. Please continue listening on CD number 9.
4: You've been listening to Spencer W. Kimball's Faith Precedes the Miracle, courtesy of Deseret Book. By small things, the Lord can bring about great things. From the Church of Jesus Christ of Latter-day Saints.
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7: Religious faith means that I believe in God and that God is a particular God, a particular personage, a personality, a presence in my life.
8: Faith in God is synonymous with trust in God. It means faith that he exists, faith that he loves us, faith that he will hear our prayers, faith that life has a purpose. These are all ingredients of faith.
9: I believe in God because that's kind of how I was brought up. I was taught about him, and I believe in it. It gives me a sense of knowing who I am.
8: Prayer is an expression of faith. When we pray, we address God, and we exhibit faith by addressing him, expressing love and thanks and requests for blessings that we desire.
10: The most important thought or sense that comes to a person while praying is peace. Because you have peace with yourself, peace with Allah, then it's a peace within.
11: Every day, millions of people around the world profess faith in God, and every day they express their faith through prayer. What prompts people to embrace the practices of faith and prayer?
12: I think it is a normal human reaction to stand under the canopy of the stars and to know a sense that I am not the center of the universe. Who am I? What are human beings? And yet there's a witness there to something beyond simply the material.
11: Faith and prayer. That is the topic of this edition of the Faith and Families Report, a half-hour program exploring how religion impacts issues for today's families. Everyone has faith in something. When we snap on seatbelts, we're placing our faith in an object. When we go on a picnic on a warm, sunny day, we're putting our faith in the weather. We may place our faith in other people. We may have faith in ourselves. And of course, there is faith in God. In our first report, we talked with three religious leaders about faith and what faith in God can bring to our lives.
13: What do you believe in? Think before you answer. For where you choose to put your faith reveals your life's priorities. As rabbi of Congregation Kol Ami in Salt Lake City, Utah, Frederick Winger has observed that faith is what people put above everything else.
7: Faith is one's ultimate loyalty. Everyone has a faith in something, and where one's ultimate faith lodges depends upon what your priorities are in life. These are the things in which we believe and commit our lives to.
13: Dr. Roberta Hestinus, senior pastor at the Solana Beach Presbyterian Church in North San Diego, agrees. When you devote your faith to God, your faith in turn reshapes your priorities.
12: And my understanding from Scripture is that faith expresses itself in a commitment to God that reshapes the priorities of how you live your life. Faith is at its heart a trusting relationship. It's a trusting commitment of one person to another person. It's an attitude towards another person. And so when we talk about faith and faith in God, I believe that we're talking about a personal relationship with God, which has in it confidence, trust, and commitment. And to me, what that means is that we have the kind of confidence in God and trust in God that shapes our attitudes and our actions in every arena of life.
14: How we see life, how we see ourselves, how we see God, how we see the universe are the things that are fundamental to every life situation.
13: Elder Neil A. Maxwell, a member of the Quorum of the 12 Apostles of the Church of Jesus Christ of Latter-day Saints, says faith goes to the very heart of life.
14: If you have faith, then we don't badger ourselves unmercifully with questions about why me, why this, why now. Doesn't mean we understand things all the time. As one prophet said, I don't know the meaning of all things, but I know God loves his children. So if we know he loves us, that dimension of faith goes to the heart of life. And knowing that, then we move with this awareness into life, fully mindful of the risks and the adventure.
13: Faith is an adventure?
14: Faith is for the strong. It's high adventure. It's leaning into life, leaning into the gale force winds. It's anything but succumbing.
13: An illustration of this adventure is when people put their faith to the test by making significant changes in their lives. Christians refer to this change as repentance. In Judaism, it's called tshuva, or turning. Rabbi Winger says, no matter what a person's history may be, everyone has a spark of goodness that can be fanned into a committed faith, which will turn lives to the better.
7: Judaism teaches that there is a spark of goodness within every single human being, no matter how evil. And the idea of faith and commitment is to encourage that spark of goodness, more or less fan it into a flame.
13: How does a person fan this flame?
7: You walk along the path that God asks you to walk along. You do that by following commandments.
13: But before we can follow God's commandments, we must first know what God has commanded.
7: There is a belief that knowing what God wants us to do will lead to action. And after that, it has been told you, O man, what is good and what God requires of you, only to do justly, to love mercy, and to walk humbly with your God. So that's kind of the path. It begins with an act of cognition, and then along with that, an attempt to internalize it.
13: As we internalize God's teachings, our faith grows. Elder Maxwell says, faith is an active process that can take us to new heights of understanding.
14: I think we move from kind of intellectual interest and assent to belief, and then at a higher level to faith, which is very active. And then in some things, I believe knowledge is actually possible. If we learn, for instance, how to forgive and apply that in human situations, then we know that it works and we have a form of knowledge. But faith is active and it leads us. So it's not a passive intellectual thing.
13: As our understanding and knowledge increases, we will experience a rest in God. This according to Dr. Roberta Hestinus.
12: I believe that human beings were created by God in such a way that we have a longing for something that we very often do not know the name for. Augustine talked about the hunger in each human heart for God, that our hearts are restless until they find their rest in God.
13: Some people call this rest an illusion. They challenge the idea of faith, claiming it is a crutch for weak and fearful people.
14: People may choose not to have faith and make the best of life that they can without it, but to describe it as passive or a crutch just isn't fair.
13: Elder Neil A. Maxwell.
14: I believe it was C.S. Lewis who said, "Don't ask a sinner about temptation. He doesn't know anything about it. He always gives in to it. Ask strong people about temptation. They'll tell you about temptation."
13: Dr. Roberta Hestinus.
12: My own sense is that faith is not a crutch any more than oxygen is a crutch to people who need air to breathe. That faith is what God gives so that we can live healthy, balanced, holy, and helpful lives. Faith is nourishment for whole living. And I don't think it's a crutch. I think it is as necessary as the air around us. And I think we need God in just that same way. God is our lifeline.
13: If God is our lifeline and He loves us, then why does He allow evil and suffering?
12: God is good and God can be trusted. From Scripture, from my own experience, from the way I have seen God work in my own life, and I have seen God be faithful, be true, answer prayer, do incredible things in people's lives, I've become deeply convinced at every level of my being that God is good and trustworthy. And even when I don't know the outcome or the answers, I can leave it to Him.
13: Elder Maxwell says suffering opens us up to valuable insights. He calls life a clinical experience, providing lessons that can be learned in no other way. To illustrate, Elder Maxwell refers to his own experience with leukemia.
14: The tutoring he gives is highly customized and has to be so that everybody doesn't get a purple pill. We're given what we need. In my case, patience has been, over the years, a challenge. I don't mean impatience with my wife or things of that kind, but a sort of let's get this show on the road kind of thing. A good way to learn patience is to be in a hospital for 46 days and to have what I call the midnight moments when you've got to be patient with the whole process of treatment and so on. I don't know how I could have ever expected to become more patient in the abstract. There had to be the relevant clinical experiences. And that's true not simply of illness, I think that's true of life generally. Love and patience and meekness and so on require the relevant clinical experiences. And those can only come one way, and that's very directly into our lives. And then our question is, how shall I respond? Am I serious about this virtue? Do I wish to develop it or not?
13: What about when people harbor doubts? Does this nullify their faith? Dr. Hestinus says doubt is part of human reality.
12: Faith is taking a hold of something we have not yet fully understood, seen, touched, or grasped. And I think all people go through times of doubt and discouragement, and many of them go through very deep waters. So for me, doubts are simply the reality of life, because faith isn't about talking yourself into something that isn't true. Faith is about wrestling through to a point of confidence and trust.
13: Faith is a matter of degree. It ebbs and flows like a tide, sometimes strong, other times weak. This is one reason why it is important to belong to a community of believers. For as people worship and pray together, those who are weak can be strengthened by the example and faith of others.
12: When we come together communally to worship or in a small prayer group or in a small community of some kind, that we find resources that nourish us inwardly and then ways of connecting which meet our needs for belonging and for intimate relationships with other people.
13: As a pastor of a large congregation, Dr. Hestinus is a strong believer in the value of community worship. However, she cautions that simply relying on community worship is not in and of itself enough.
12: The reality of faith, I believe very deeply, is both personal and communal. And both aspects, the personal and the communal, are very important. They help each other to attempt the journey of faith in a kind of isolated, individualistic way is to cripple yourself on that journey. But if you only have the external or the corporate without the internal awareness of God and openness to God personally, that external can be an empty shell. So you need both the personal faith, and then that faith is strengthened and informed and it's deepened by being with other people.
13: Elder Neil A. Maxwell.
14: If we worship him, presumably we'd want to worship him in the way he prescribes. And he speaks of worshiping him with our hearts and our minds. And he does lay down certain prescriptions, not to see us jump through hoops, but rather to take us down the path of happiness.
13: This path of happiness is manifested in faithful people's increased capacity for love. As a person's faith grows, he or she becomes more aware of the people around them and less afraid to reach out. This results in a chain reaction. Family life becomes richer, making homes into havens of love. Neighborhoods are safer, strengthening communities. According to Elder Maxwell, faith can initiate this entire process.
14: It takes faith to do that, because if we don't love, faith, hope, and charity, why reach for those hands? That's somebody else's problem. But if we know who we are and who they are, then we're part of a community and we're to reach out and lift those hands rather than to ignore them. Without faith and charity and hope, we become quite selfish, quite self-contained, and to build a community of believers in that setting is very difficult indeed.
13: Dr. Roberta Hestinus adds this closing thought.
12: How does faith work itself out in our real lives? Doing something loving for another person. I think the heart of the law is to love God and love your neighbor. It takes faith to do that. And I need the love of God to have the strength and the desire, the will, the energy to love my neighbor when life just would eat you up. And there would be no energy for the neighbor. And the neighbor, I just mean another human being who is in my path or in my life or in my family, but someone that I'm called to love. It takes faith to give the strength and the desire to be willing to do the concrete, practical things.
13: The Value of Faith and Prayer for the Faith and Families Report.
11: If faith is the foundation of our values and actions, then prayer is its cornerstone. In our next report, three people of different religions share how the intimate act of bowing before God strengthens their faith.
15: The house will be in order. Prayer will be offered by the chaplain.
16: O Lord, open my lips. My mouth shall declare your praise. May all the words echo.
17: A prayer opening the session of the United States House of Representatives.
16: Living in the hearts of this nation.
17: Muslims gathered in holy prayer, kneeling eastward towards Mecca in a mosque.
18: Have a wonderful day today. Please bless my family.
17: A child kneeling at her bed.
18: Thank thee that all you've given us in our cozy home. Thank thee that
17: at any moment of any day, people are praying. Prayers are offered in public arenas and behind closed doors. They may be vocal or silent, offered in song, recited from a written text, or improvised. However, as a prayer is offered, it is an act that lies at the heart of a person's faith. Sherry Dew is a former counselor of the Relief Society of General Presidency, a charitable women's organization of The Church of Jesus Christ of Latter-day Saints.
19: Faith and prayer to me are directly related. When you really believe or have faith in God, when you really believe that you have a connection, it's almost irresistible, an irresistible impulse and instinct and desire to get on your knees and talk to him about our needs in our life and what we need to do and what will help us. So to me, prayer would be a meaningless exercise if you didn't believe in God.
17: So faith is the precursor to prayer. But what is prayer? Many claim it is communicating with God.
19: Prayer is a communication process. It's a process of opening my mouth, obviously, but more opening my heart and mind and communicating with someone. And here's to me the joy of it. I believe that God is omniscient, and I believe he understands not only what I have done, but what my intent was. He understands way more than I know how to express or have the words to express. And that's the joy of it, is feeling understood, completely understood and accepted.
5: Ali Alwal, a Muslim student from Yemen, says prayer is one of the five pillars of Islam. As a Muslim, Ali Alwal participates in at least five daily prayers, saying that each time he prays, he feels close to God.
10: So when you pray, you are closer to Allah than any other time. There is nobody between you and God. It's a personal contact to God, and you should take that opportunity to ask forgiveness and ask help and ask all those things.
5: For Sherry Du, prayer is a natural collaborator of faith.
19: You have to have faith to even pray, and the more you pray, the greater your faith becomes. And the more you pray, the greater your knowledge becomes, I believe, your knowledge about the entire process.
5: Praying has taught Ali Alwal the value of being patient. While his experiences with prayer have given him confidence that God is listening, he has also learned that God does not always answer his prayers right away.
10: You have to be, you know, patient in a sense that, as they say, you know, good things come to those who wait. So don't expect things to come to you right away once you ask.
5: Sherry Du has also learned that God's timetable does not always match her own.
19: There's so many facets to prayer that I don't clearly understand, but am trying to understand better. Sometimes I'll pray about something and on the spot have an impression or a feeling of reassurance or a feeling of peace. And sometimes I will pray for months and months or even years about something and not have it resolved in my mind or not feel clear about something in my mind. And I can't tell you that I know the difference about why some prayers seem to be answered very quickly and others don't. I assume it's a part of my own personal growth.
5: Whenever and however prayers are answered, they can have a profound influence on ours and other people's lives. Brent Slife, an elder in the Presbyterian Church, says this is the power of prayer.
20: The God I worship would be one who hears my prayers, who can be moved by them, who might do something differently than he would have but for the prayers of his people. So I think that's a provocative notion, but I think it's necessary for us to really make sense of the power of prayer.
5: While Slife admits he doesn't know the exact effect his prayers have, he does have a strong sense his prayers do make a difference.
20: It feels very empowering, and it also feels very humbling because who I pray for, it matters. Who I don't pray for, it matters.
5: What about when a prayer has seemingly gone unanswered? Slife says this reveals more about the person praying than it does about God.
20: I think that when they feel unanswered, that's probably more having to do with our lack of openness to the answer than it does with the answer itself. So it's more an issue with me. I guess I tend to think of our Lord as incredibly responsive. I know my sons don't think I'm responsive when I say no to them, and they don't understand it, in which case to them it's almost like the response is lack of it. But in fact, I'm saying no because I love them, and it is certainly a response to whatever entreaty they have. That's along the lines, I think, of how we could understand the lack of an answer.
5: Sherry Du agrees.
19: I think that having my prayers answered is heavily dependent upon me, on my sincerity, on the effort I put into it, on my willingness to try and learn how to hear the answer that's coming back, on finding some still moments in the course of a hectic day to sort things out and to try to listen and be still for a little bit and not just have noise all around me. I think it's heavily dependent upon me.
5: And what will come from this quiet time of prayer and reflection? Ali Alwal says, peace.
10: The most important thought or sense that comes to a person while praying is peace. Because you have peace with yourself, peace with Allah. Then it's a peace within.
5: A peace within ourselves and a peace we can share with others. Sherry Du.
19: Obviously, the most intimate and personal kind of prayer is personal prayer. It's yourself, just you and the Lord, getting down and talking to him. But there's something wonderful that happens when we pray together with people we love. And the people we love could be our family. It could be our church group. I mean, I think there's something marvelous when we as a church congregation pray together and pray for each other. You cannot pray for another person and not come to love them. I can't imagine anything that parents could do for their children that would be more powerful than to teach them to pray.
5: Scriptures instruct us to pray over our homes, our families, our occupations, our health, and our neighborhoods. If we have weaknesses, we should go to the Lord for courage and strength. If we have strengths and blessings, we should give thanks. Few things are too insignificant to take to the Lord because God truly cares about each and every one of us.
19: I think He has more interest in our lives and is cheering us on more than we can possibly conceive.
5: The Power of Prayer for the Faith and Families Report.

0: settle down if you're not running errands. It's usually some desk work and book work. I do book work for my husband. And it's meal preparation and sometimes reading to the kids, playing with them. And then before you know it, the school bus comes home and the kids want to tell me about their day. And then it's dinner and it's bath time and it's time for bed again.
1: Ted has a private practice as an infectious disease specialist. Yet, despite a demanding profession, his wife and five children come first. Even after a long day, Ted makes time for his children.
2: I spy a phone and a funny frog.
1: Ted and Angie chose this course because of the teachings of their faith. Devout Catholics, they decided to build their lives upon a foundation of religious principles long before they were married. Ted explains why.
2: You know, every life has to be built on some foundation, some ground. I think, you know, having the firm foundation of faith allows you to achieve and allows you to move forward and perhaps become a better person and a better husband and a better citizen. And having that faith, having the Bible, having the church to reflect upon and provide you that foundation.
1: It's a foundation that the Greeships say gives them the practical values needed to nurture a happy, thriving family.
2: How should a husband and wife relate? How should a father relate to his children? How should you relate to other members of your community? Once again, you know, as we go through our daily life and concern about, you know, making deadlines and being in certain places at certain times, having a faith, having a church gives you a chance to remove yourself from that and then to, you know, maybe focus on higher things and higher goals and to look behind the things that you're doing and why you're doing them and perhaps do them in a better way. So I think having a strong faith can be very practical.
1: For Angie, faith and prayer are part of every day.
0: I do catch myself throughout the day either asking God to watch over my kids, or if I'm driving down and it's such a pretty day, I'll thank him for a very beautiful day. And just the ways I try to remember when I do get short-tempered with my kids, when they're misbehaving, now, how should I react? Sometimes, yes, I am more human in the... And, you know, you react very quickly, and then other times you might think, now, how should I do this in a more Christian way?
1: Ted believes that as he and Angie humble themselves and live according to their faith's teachings, they are being positive models for their children.
2: Hopefully by my practical actions through prayer, by practicing the faith, by teaching them how to have a relationship with God, you know, at their own level and then allowing it to mature, hopefully that'll allow them to meet the challenges I'm sure they're going to have to meet when they get into their teen years and college years and beyond.
3: I believe in God because that's kind of how I was brought up. I was taught about him, and I believe in it.
1: The Greeships' oldest son, Nicholas, is watching his parents and is following their example. As he does, Nicholas is discovering the value of faith and prayer for himself.
3: It kind of gives me a sense of relaxation sometimes. It gives me a sense of knowing who I am because it can make me feel good about myself. If I'm feeling bad or something, I can pray and it makes me feel better.
1: Feeling good about themselves, having the confidence, the comfort, and the courage to meet life's opportunities and challenges, all are blessings the Greeships enjoy. Angie says the simple act of attending church on Sunday helps ready her for the coming week.
0: And sometimes it just gives you that extra boost you need through the week if you've been having a hard week, and it just seems like you hear just what you need to hear in church to pick you back up and keep going.
1: Ted says these blessings can be for everyone.
2: I think everybody can have a relationship with God. It, you know, the beginning is trying to know God, who he is, and his purpose for you. And having a faith, having prayer, having the Word of God, having church allows you to learn about God and finding out God's purpose in your life and what God meant for you to be. Well, this is very joyful.
1: This is the Faith and Families Report.
4: Humbly and sincerely practicing faith and prayer bring us into harmony with the will of God. 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
1: 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Today, we'll listen to The Miracles of the Gospel of Jesus Christ from Elder Carlos G. Revillo, Jr. We hope you feel inspired by the words of our prophets, apostles, and leaders.
2: Mabuhay! I bring to you love and warm smiles from the wonderful saints of the Philippines. This year marks 60 years since the first missionaries arrived in the islands of the Philippines. Today, there are 23 missions and more than 800,000 members of the church in 123 stakes. There are now 7 temples in operation, under construction or announced. This is truly a miracle. We are witnessing the fulfillment of the prophecy in 2 Nephi chapter 10, verse 21. Great are the promises of the Lord unto them who are upon the isles of the sea. This miracle is also a fulfillment of the prophecy given in a prayer by then Elder Gordon B. Hinckley in Manila in 1961. In that prayer, Elder Hinckley stated, "We invoke thy blessings upon the people of this land, that they shall be friendly and hospitable and kind and gracious to those who shall come here, and that many, yea, Lord, we pray that there shall be many, many thousands who shall receive this message and be blessed thereby. Wilt thou bless them with receptive minds and understanding hearts, and with faith to receive, and with courage to live the principles of the gospel?" Beyond the many, many thousands of faithful Latter-day Saints, the miracle of the gospel has brought positive changes to the country and its people. I am a living witness of this. I was 6 years old when my parents joined the church in the southern island of Mindanao. At that time, there was only one mission in the entire country and no stakes. I am eternally grateful for my parents' courage and commitment to follow the Savior. I honor them and all the pioneers of the church in the Philippines. They paved the way for the succeeding generations to be blessed. King Benjamin in the Book of Mormon said, "And moreover, I would desire that you should consider on the blessed and happy state of those that keep the commandments of God. For behold, they are blessed in all things, both temporal and spiritual." As we live and obey the principles and ordinances of the gospel, we are blessed, changed, and converted to becoming more like Jesus Christ. That was how the gospel changed and blessed the Filipino saints, including my family. The gospel is truly the way to a happy, abundant life. The first principle of the gospel is faith in the Lord Jesus Christ. Many Filipinos have a natural belief in God. It is easy for us to trust Jesus Christ and know that we can receive answers to our prayers. The Obidosa family is a great example of this. Brother Obidosa was my branch president when I was a young man. Brother and Sister Obidosa's greatest desire was to be sealed to their family in the Manila Temple. They lived in General Santos City, 1,000 miles away from Manila. For the family of 9, making the journey to the temple seemed impossible. But like the merchant man who went and sold all he had to buy one pearl of great price, this couple decided to sell their house to pay for the trip. Sister Obidosa was worried because they would have no home to return to. But Brother Obidosa assured her that the Lord would provide. They were sealed as a family for time and all eternity in the temple in 1985. In the temple, they found joy incomparable, their priceless pearl. And true to Brother Obidos's words, the Lord did provide. On their return from Manila, kind acquaintances gave them places to stay, and they eventually acquired their own home. The Lord takes care of those who demonstrate their faith in Him. The second principle of the gospel is repentance. Repentance is turning away from sin and turning to God for forgiveness. It is a change of mind and heart. As President Nelson teaches, it is doing and being a little better each day. Repentance is a lot like soap. As a young chemical engineer, I worked in a soap factory in the Philippines. I learned how to make soap and the process of how it works. When you mix oils with an alkali base and add antibacterial agents, it creates a powerful substance that can eliminate bacteria and viruses. Like soap, repentance is a cleaning agent. It allows us the opportunity to get rid of our impurities and our old debris, so we are worthy to be with God, as no unclean thing can inherit the kingdom of God. Through repentance, we draw upon the cleansing, sanctifying power of Jesus Christ. It is a key part of the process of conversion. This is what happened to the anti-Nephi Lehis in the Book of Mormon. They were Lamanites who were so completely converted that they never did fall away. They buried their weapons of war and never took them up again. They would rather die than break that covenant. And they proved it. We know that their sacrifice brought miracles. Thousands who fought against them threw down their weapons and were converted. Years later, their sons, who we know as the mighty stripling warriors, were protected in battle against incredible odds. My family and many Filipino saints went through a similar conversion process. When we accepted the gospel of Jesus Christ and joined the church, we changed our ways and our culture to align to the gospel. We had to let go of wrong traditions. I saw this in my father when he learned of the gospel and repented. He was a heavy smoker, but he threw his cigarettes away and never touched one again. Because of his decision to change, four generations from him have been blessed. Repentance leads us to make and keep covenants through sacred ordinances. The first ordinance of salvation and exaltation is baptism by immersion for the remission of sins. Baptism allows us to receive the gift of the Holy Ghost and enter into a covenant with the Lord. We can renew this baptismal covenant every week as we take the sacrament. This too is a miracle. Brothers and sisters, I invite you to bring this miracle into your life. Come unto Jesus Christ and choose to exercise your faith in Him. Repent and make and keep the covenants found in the ordinances of salvation and exaltation. This will allow you to be yoked with Christ and receive the power and blessings of godliness. I testify of the reality of Jesus Christ and that He lives and loves each one of us. I know that His gospel can bring us hope, peace, and joy. Not only now, but it will bless countless others in future generations. That is the reason for the beautiful and warm smiles of the Filipino saints. It is the miracle of the gospel and the doctrine of Christ. I testify of this in the sacred name of Jesus Christ. Amen.
1: That was Elder Carlos G. Revillo Jr.'s talk, Miracles of the Gospel of Jesus Christ, from the Sunday afternoon session of the 191st Semiannual General Conference of the Church of Jesus Christ of Latter-day Saints in October 2021. 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
3: New Testament in context. Galilean village life in the time of Jesus Christ. By Matthew J. Gray, Professor of Ancient Scripture, Brigham Young University. Knowing about first century village life where Jesus lived can help us better understand his teachings and draws us closer to him. The New Testament Gospels record that Jesus spent most of his life in ministry among the Jewish villages near the Sea of Galilee, a freshwater lake north of Judea, surrounded by low hills and agricultural plains. Not only did this region provide the physical, cultural, and religious settings of Jesus' childhood years, but it was also where he called his earliest disciples, performed many of his miracles, and began to proclaim the good news of the kingdom. Knowing about first century village life in the region can help us better understand his teachings and bring gospel stories to life in a way that draws us closer to him. Populus. Scriptures, historical sources, and archaeological excavations near the Sea of Galilee indicate that although this area was once inhabited by some of the northern tribes of Israel, the Galilean villages of Jesus' day, such as Nazareth, Cana, Nain, Capernaum, Chorazin, and others, were settled during the first 2 centuries B.C., when Judean families migrated northward as part of the expanding Hasmonean kingdom. By the time of the New Testament, the population of these villages ranged from a few hundred to a few thousand inhabitants, most of whom engaged in the types of farming, fishing, and trade activities to which Jesus often alluded in his parables and sermons. Buildings. Daily life in Galilean villages was relatively modest, especially in comparison to the larger cities of the region, such as Jerusalem, with a Roman-style urban layout, construction technology, and amenities. For example, Galilean villages typically had no centralized planning, paved roads or plazas, monumental architecture, or running water facilities. Instead, they mostly consisted of small groups of homes with simple living rooms, clustered around a shared courtyard, allowing for little personal space. They were made of stacked field stones bound with mortar and had thatched roofs covered with a layer of plaster. And they housed extended families who worked together in their farming, fishing, craft, or food preparation activities. As homes expanded to accommodate growing needs, packed dirt paths and alleyways naturally developed, which made living conditions dusty in the hot summers and muddy in the rainy winter season. Home life. Because taxes in this period were high, and most families lived only slightly above subsistence levels, homes in Galilean villages displayed no internal decor, had limited furnishings, and contained no luxury items. Family members typically prepared meals using grinding stones and ovens, sat and slept on reed mats covering the home's packed dirt floors, and dined out of cooking pots, and shared dishes by dipping bread into soups or thin stews. Typical meals also would have included local wine, olive oil, legumes, lentils, beans, and chickpeas, fruits, grapes, olives, figs, and dates, vegetables, onions, leeks, and cabbages, fish and dairy products, goat, cheese, butter, and milk. With no running water or bathing facilities in these settlements, hygiene among Galilean villagers would have been significantly lower than modern standards. Customs. In addition to the region's physical environment, villages in first century Galilee were mostly inhabited by religiously observant Jewish families. They spoke Aramaic, perhaps blended with occasional Hebrew words and phrases, celebrated holy days such as the Sabbath, which was welcomed in with the lighting of small oil lamps, and kept kosher dietary laws as prescribed in the Torah, offered Jewish prayers such as the Shema, maintained varying levels of ritual purity, gathered in modest synagogue settings, and orally passed down scriptural stories and teachings. Clothing. Most villagers could not afford to wear long robes or multiple layers of clothing, but instead wore the common clothing of Roman Palestine, a simple knee-length sleeveless tunic cinched at the waist with a belt, leather sandals, and a mantle draped around the shoulders for extra warmth during the winter season. In addition, the Jewish man would have worn sacred fringes on the corners of their mantles, with no evidence for religious head coverings in this period, and married women would have worn their hair pulled up in a small net. These and other aspects of Jewish daily life in first century Galilee offer a valuable glimpse into the world in which Jesus lived, and keeping them in mind as we read the gospel accounts can greatly illuminate our understanding of his mortal ministry, messages, and calls to discipleship. Read by David Shaw.
0: 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This is the official radio voice of The Church of Jesus Christ of Latter-day Saints. Some of the programs presented are educational or inspirational, but may not represent the official position of the Church.
4: The Quorum of the 12 Apostles as Missionaries in Great Britain.
5: I think it's one of the most important missions that ever took place in the history of the Church, just because of what it did for the Church and what it did for the Quorum of the 12 at that particular time.
4: That's next on the Joseph Smith Papers.
0: Presenting the Joseph Smith Papers.
6: And now your host, Glenn Rawson.
4: At a time in the wake of the saints' problems in Missouri and their relocation to Illinois, when Joseph Smith needed the strength and support of the Quorum of the 12 Apostles, he received a revelation calling them to serve as missionaries in Great Britain. Now, while Joseph was not able to go on that mission with them, their service in England profoundly impacted him and the church ever after.
7: Ronald K. Esplin.
8: The mission of the 12 to England was a seminal event in the history of the Quorum of the 12. The Quorum of the 12 were selected from a group who traveled to Zion's camp in 1834, and that was a crucial test of commitment, of sacrifice, and dedication. And from those tried and proven men, the 12 were largely selected.
7: James B. Allen.
5: But after the Quorum of the 12 was organized, they never worked together very well. They didn't learn how to be administrators. Often they didn't get along with each other. At least some members of the Quorum didn't get along with each other. Some didn't really understand their responsibilities and their positions.
8: The saints in Nauvoo respected the 12 as leaders, but they weren't their leaders. Their responsibility at the beginning was to take the gospel abroad and to preside and regulate the affairs of the church where there were not organized stakes. The intention that was that this be a quorum mission. And when they finally made it as a quorum in 1839 and 41, it was an opportunity for the first time to function as a quorum, to figure out individually and collectively what their responsibilities were as apostles and what their authority and abilities were as members of the Quorum of the 12.
4: Joseph Smith brought the Quorum of the 12 together to prepare them for their missionary journey. He taught them and molded them as a quorum. Where pride had been a contributing factor in the fall of so many, Joseph taught them humility.
8: For the first time, really, he brought them together, taught them, had intimate sessions of counseling and instruction and had them function with him in laying the foundations of commerce. And these experiences helped set a tone for what would occur as they moved into their mission in England.
5: They had to build homes and make preparations to leave their families behind them in Nauvoo. But during that those meetings with Joseph Smith, one of the things that was on Joseph Smith's mind was the disunity and the lack of humility that some of the 12 had already expressed. So here's one of the things he said to them. Let the 12 be humble and not be exalted, and beware of pride and not seek to excel one above the other. Must the new ones that are chosen to fill the places of those that are fallen, of the quorum of the 12, begin to exalt themselves until they exalt themselves so high that they will soon tumble over and have a great fall and go wallowing through the mud and mire and darkness, Judas-like, to the buffetings of Satan, as several of the quorum have done? Or will they learn wisdom and be wise? O God, give them wisdom and keep them humble, I pray.
4: It was that first summer in commerce when the saints were clearing the land and draining the swamps and beginning their new city of gathering that the 12 were called to depart on their mission for England. It was a difficult time for them to leave, even a trial of their faith.
8: So they left under very difficult conditions, making their own way in twos and threes, and eventually reassembled in England in April of 1840.
5: It was no easy task to get from Nauvoo to England. When some of them left, they were penniless. Brigham Young and Heber C. Kimball, for example, when they left, they had no money in their pockets. They were both ill. Their families were both ill. There's quite a heart-touching story of how they stand up in the back of the wagon when they see Valette Kimball standing at the doorway, knowing she's ill, and they raise their hand and shout a hurrah and a hosanna as they're leaving Nauvoo and don't know what's going to happen to their wives and children. And that was one of the things that affected them. You can read their letters and see how much concern they had for their wives, and especially Wilfred Woodruff when he finds out that his young daughter became ill and died while he was gone. These apostles went through, I won't say the word, terrible times, just because of things that were happening in their personal lives.
4: Because of their varied circumstances, the apostles didn't travel to England together. Several of them spent time in the eastern United States helping the small Latter-day Saint congregations there. John Taylor and Wilfred Woodruff were the first to leave. They arrived in Liverpool in January of 1840. By March of that same year, they were joined by the rest of the 12.
5: Their leader was Brigham Young. The others were Heber C. Kimball, who had been on the mission in 1837, Parley P. Pratt, who had been a preacher or a self-appointed missionary for the Disciples of Christ. His younger brother, Orson Pratt, who was the most well-educated among all of the apostles, was there. John Taylor, a convert from Canada. He had been born in England and then later went to Canada and was converted there. Wilfred Woodruff, who became the most famous of all the missionaries in England. George A. Smith, who was the youngest of the modern apostles. He was ordained an apostle when he was 21 years old. And Willard Richards, who was with that first mission in England, and he was finally ordained an apostle in March of 1840 when the Quorum of the Twelve came back. And then Orson Hyde, who went to Palestine instead of to England, and that made nine who fulfilled the mission that Joseph Smith had called them to.
4: At age 38, Brigham Young was the oldest and the most senior apostle. They were all young in age and experience. England was their proving ground.
8: It's almost as if the Lord had constructed a lab in which they could reach their potential. For example, the impulse always was to counsel with Joseph. And never before had they been where they couldn't receive in a matter of weeks, if not days, his advice. And this time they could not. Brigham Young longed for that advice. He wanted it more than anything, and there was no way. It's almost as if Joseph was willing to leave them to sort this out themselves and figure out who they were and what they could do alone. In addition to that, they were in a situation where the expectations were already set. Heber Kimball and Orson Hyde had been so dynamic in laying the groundwork of the first mission, with upwards of 1,500 or 1,600 baptisms in a period of 8 months. And so they were put in a situation where they had to perform because they were alone. They had to rely on each other. They had to rely on the Lord. They could not go to Joseph or parcel it out to somebody else. It was the quorum responsibility, and they rose to that task.
4: Thomas B. Marsh had been the president of the 12 at its first organization. David Patton was second in seniority. But during the difficulties in Missouri, Marsh had fallen away, and David Patton was killed in the Battle of Crooked River, making Brigham Young president of the Quorum of the 12 Apostles.
8: He set out consciously to be in a different manner than what he'd experienced when Thomas Marsh was their president. Thomas B. Marsh was a good man. He did many good things for the 12, but he could be officious, sometimes abrasive. And partly in reaction to that, Brigham Young set out to be a father, as he put it in one image. He wanted to counsel with his brethren, and he did. He wanted to embrace them and encourage them, and he did. And so they really worked together marvelously as friends, as associates, as fellow apostles, as a quorum.
9: I remember one little incident that happened when they were on their way to England after they left Nauvoo in 1839. Brigham Young and George A. Smith traveled together for a while, and they didn't have any money, so they'd rely on the saints along the way to help them along. Once in a while, they could get a room in a tavern, which were the hotels of those days. But George A. Smith was very ill, and his illness had affected his eyesight. He could hardly see at all, and he was emaciated. He was thin. He was only 21 years old. He was the youngest modern apostle. But Brigham Young, who was 38, was traveling with him. And at one place, they stopped at a tavern, and George A. Smith was so blind, he couldn't see, that Brigham Young sat there feeding him. And somebody said, "I wonder who that old man is that young man is feeding." They could see the love that Brigham had for what they thought was an old man.
4: While the bulk of missionary activity was centered in the British Midlands, still the apostles spread the restored gospel to many parts of Great Britain. Now, while President Young presided over the mission, he still managed to find time to proselyte.
8: This he wrote about his work in and around Manchester. "Since we have been in Manchester, we have done all that we possibly could to spread this work, and we have succeeded in making the priests mad so that they rave like demons. We keep baptizing every week, which causes much persecution."
4: The youngest member of the 12 on this mission was George A. Smith. His experience was like that of his brethren on this mission, overwhelming responsibility and profoundly humbling.
8: He has a wonderful account that he writes of his responsibilities in his assignment where he'd been sent. And he says, "I seldom go to bed before 12 o'clock. This comes from having so many who come to hear me talk and receive instruction from me. You cannot think how foolish it makes me feel to be looked upon with so much earnestness by persons who have been professors of religion and preachers of the different sects, the new converts. I thank the Lord for the wisdom he has given me and the success I have had in teaching these men. They all look to me for instruction as children do to a father, and this makes me feel very small indeed." And then the reason he could do this, "and causes me to cry unto my Father who is in heaven for wisdom and prudence."
9: There are stories of people that just in effect fell in love with him. And when he left, the tears of people who did have means but were still humbled by him are very impressive.
4: Wilford Woodruff's success on this mission was perhaps the most noted of all the apostles. He began his labors in Staffordshire and then went to Herefordshire.
8: Wilford Woodruff had already been on a number of missions, starting as a priest and many times as an elder before he was an apostle. And yet he too felt the same feeling of being overwhelmed with the demands of people who looked to them to be their leaders in a new land where the gospel was just taking root. He talks about his work in Herefordshire in these words. Some are placed in all the perplexing circumstances that possibly can be and are flocking around me by scores at a time asking counsel what to do. As soon as a meeting closes, multitudes crowd around me and many hands are presented on every side to bid me farewell, many calling for me to bless them before I leave them, others crying out to lay hands on me and heal me before I go.
7: Emily Utt.
10: He was preaching in the town of Hanley, and as he got up to speak on March 1st, actually his birthday, the voice of the Lord spoke to him. Let me read to you what he was told. It being Sunday, I preached twice through the day to a large assembly in the city hall in the town of Hanley, and administered the sacrament unto the saints. In the evening, I again met with the large assembly of the saints and strangers. And while singing the first hymn, the Spirit of the Lord rested upon me, and the voice of God said to me, "This is the last meeting that you will hold with this people for many days." I was astonished at this, as I had many appointments out in that district. When I arose to speak to the people, I told them that it was the last meeting I would hold with them for many days. They were as much astonished as I was.
4: In Hanley, Wilford met a man named William Benbow, who told him about his brother John. He was a preacher for a group called the United Brethren, who were about 600 in number, and they were seeking for light and knowledge. Wilford wanted to meet them.
10: So on March 2nd, William Benbow took Wilford Woodruff south to meet his brother and ended up at a little tiny farm in the middle of nowhere called Hill Farm in Herefordshire. On March 6th, John Benbow, his wife, and four of their best friends were baptized. And so Wilford Woodruff meets John Benbow, baptizes John Benbow, and then goes off on this glorious preaching circuit for several months, teaching and preaching every day. Wilford Woodruff baptized about 1,000 people, which is a phenomenal amount of baptisms in a short amount of time.
11: Right.
10: And Wilford Woodruff was an incredible journal keeper, as everyone discusses. And let me show you a page from Wilford Woodruff's journal. This is his summary of his missionary travels in the year of 1840. If you look at this closely, it gives a good idea of what he's doing.
4: John Taylor was born in England, and on this mission back to his native land, he was influential in establishing the gospel in Ireland and on the Isle of Man.
9: John Taylor stayed in Liverpool, and he began to preach in one of the most famous chapels there. He began to have a lot of converts, but his important job was to assist in publishing. However, he felt he had to go someplace else, so he took a man by the name of Black with him, who was a convert of the church and had friends in Ireland. And can you see how friends, again, are important? And so he goes to Ireland. He left Brother Black there after he left Ireland, but he laid the foundation for the establishment of the church in Ireland. And then he went to the Isle of Man. He didn't know anybody there, but he was able to get some opposition, and as a result of that, attract attention, and he left a branch of the church in the Isle of Man.
4: The two Pratt brothers, Parley and Orson, each had their own fields of labor and their respective responsibilities. One of Parley's duties was to publish the church periodical, the Latter-day Saints Millennial Star.
9: His brother, his younger brother, Orson Pratt, who was one of the most learned men among the Quorum of the Twelve, he was quite well educated. Maybe that's the reason he decided he wanted to go to Edinburgh, Scotland, because Edinburgh was an intellectual center. And there were people who I suppose he would be thrilled to talk with because of his intellectual concerns. The problem was he made a commitment that by the time he left Edinburgh, there were going to be 200 members of the church in Edinburgh. But he began to do missionary work, and he found out that the intellectuals were polite, a polite interest, a curiosity, but that's all. They wouldn't even fight him. No opposition. And he finally writes a letter and says, "I wish I could get some opposition because that would bring some interest to the church." Finally, a group of ministers began to attack verbally Orson Pratt. This caused some controversy. This caused some opposition. And by the time he left Edinburgh, there were 203 members of the church. So his commitment had been fulfilled.
4: After a remarkable level of success in growing and strengthening the church in Great Britain, as it came time for the 12 to return home, they appointed a conference for April of 1841.
8: It so happened that at this conference in April of 1841, the eight apostles who had spent their year laboring together were joined by a ninth apostle. Orson Hyde had finally got himself together without his missionary companion, John Page, who never made it, and was on his trip alone to Palestine. And he had stopped through Britain before going to Europe and heading on to Jerusalem. So he is there for this great farewell conference. And for the first time, these nine men, who later became the nine who led the church after Joseph Smith's death, met together as a quorum in April of 1841. There were great tears of farewell as the British missionaries, the Quorum of the Twelve, and some of their American and Canadian companions prepared to leave the saints.
4: As the 12 departed for home, Parley P. Pratt remained behind in England with his family to preside over the British mission. There were about 1,600 members of the church when the 12 arrived. When they left, about a year later, there were almost 6,000 members of the church in the British Isles.
8: It's clear that the Quorum of the 12 arrived at a time of religious preparation, religious turmoil, economic difficulties, and the Quorum of the 12 had confidence in two things as they preached to the British saints, or the British would-be saints. They had confidence that they were bringing them the plan of happiness and a way to salvation. But they also believed fervently that what they saw in England among the poverty of the working classes in the cities was no way to live and not God's plan for man, and that the American experience offered more opportunity, more prosperity, more growth than Britain's cities could possibly do. And they preached spiritual and, if you will, temporal salvation.
4: The mission of the Quorum of the 12 Apostles to Great Britain was lastingly significant in more ways than just convert baptisms.
9: Number one, by opening up the foreign missionary activity of the church in England, this became a kind of a stepping stone for the church to go into continental Europe, South Africa, Australia, and India. This really opened missionary work to all the rest of the world because the British mission became the, shall I say, the jumping off point for missionaries who then went to various other parts of the world. Secondly, the 12 began a tremendous publication program while they were in England.
10: They needed to get information out to the saints. So one of the very first things they published is the Millennial Star. So the Millennial Star was published continually from 1840 until the 1970s. The official publication of the church.
4: To the 1970s.
10: When the Ensign came into publication, and then they stopped regional publications. Another thing that the church published in England was a hymnal, which seems odd to publish a hymnal first off. You have a magazine and then a hymnal. Music was very important to churches in that area. Many people were illiterate, and so they couldn't read and understand the doctrines of the churches themselves, but they could learn hymns.
4: Which was a lesson in doctrine.
10: A lesson in doctrine and teachings.
4: I see.
10: And this is what the preface to the hymnal says. This is Brigham Young, Parley P. Pratt, and John Taylor's motivation for publishing this hymnal in England. It says, "The saints in this country have been very desirous for a hymn book adapted to their faith and worship, that they might sing the truth with an understanding heart and express their praise, joy, and gratitude in songs adapted to the new and everlasting covenant." So focused on them. One of Parley P. Pratt's first assignments in organizing this hymnal was to write new hymns. There are 271 hymns in this hymnal. It was a big, thick book.
4: Yeah.
10: 44 of them were written by Parley P. Pratt in England. Another thing that the 12 published while they were in England was a new edition of the Book of Mormon.
4: That would have been an undertaking.
10: That was a major undertaking. And actually, they hoped to publish in 1840, but it was such a big undertaking that they didn't get it published until 1841.
4: Joseph Smith said that the gospel was restored to gather up scattered Israel and build the house of the Lord. With the encouragement of the apostles, these British saints, as soon as they joined the church, the spirit of gathering took hold of them, and they wanted to go to Nauvoo.
8: The first immigrants from England to what became Nauvoo leave in 1840, the year the Quorum of the Twelve get there. By the time the Quorum of the Twelve members return in 1841, they are preceded by hundreds of British immigrants who have this same attachment to them. and who show them the same affection and the same loyalty to the 12 as their leaders. And it changes the way the 12 are looked upon in the church.
9: Well, by the time the saints left Nauvoo, there were over 4,500 British saints that had gathered to Nauvoo. And by the end of the 19th century, there were over 50,000 British saints that had gathered to Nauvoo or later to Utah.
10: They were normal people. And I think that's one of the most powerful impacts of this mission, of the mission of the 12 to England. They baptized a lot of people who became major leaders of the church, but more importantly, they baptized people that filled the rank and file of the church.
4: What these British saints brought to the church in America wasn't a wealth of leadership or experience. They just brought stability
10: and
4: endurance.
10: And endurance. A group of people willing to settle wherever Brigham Young asked them to settle. And these were the normal members of the church that gave their all to the gospel.
4: The mission of the 12 in England left behind an artifact that came to have lasting significance to the British saints. It was the first chapel ever owned by the Mormons.
10: When the conferences were formed in 1840, that chapel was then donated to the church because the United Brethren don't need a chapel anymore, but the Mormons do. Is the Gadfield Elm Chapel. It's all of about 30 feet by 40 feet. Tiny little stone building out in the middle of the quiet
11: countryside.
10: It's
11: out in the countryside, out in the countryside, middle of farms.
10: Very typical primitive Methodist-looking chapel. But apostles preached in this chapel. Wilford Woodruff preached here about 5 times. Willard Richards preached here a couple of times, and Brigham Young preached in this building a couple of times. This is the church's first international historic site. So members of the Church of the United States can visit Palmyra and Kirtland and Winter Quarters in Nauvoo. Members of the church in England can visit the Gadfield Elm Chapel. This is the pond at Benbow's Farm. About 40 people were baptized in this pond. Wilford Woodruff baptized the Benbows and their friends, their 4 friends, and had this idea that perhaps there's going to be more baptisms here. So March 6th, he baptizes the Benbows. March 7th, he spends the day clearing this pond. It was a cow pond. We have a marker at the site of the first baptisms in Preston of the River Ribble, where people were baptized in 1837.
4: When the 12 returned home in the summer of 1841, they were a much different group of men than the ones who had departed almost 2 years earlier. Soon thereafter, Joseph Smith's planned role for the Quorum of the 12 Apostles began to take shape.
8: Joseph Smith now had great need for such a quorum of unity and power and experience, and was so excited to have them back and so pleased with how well they had functioned that he could not wait even until the October conference. Instead, he called an extraordinary conference of the church. That's what the minutes say, written across the top. Extraordinary conference on the 16th of August, 1841. And at this conference, to use them, not just the minutes, but also the language of Willard Richards in his diary, business of the church given to the 12. It was a constitutional change to bring the 12 into responsibility, jurisdictional assignments within the organized stakes of Zion. A lot happened in the next several years, most of which reinforced the role, the new role the 12 had, so that by the time Joseph Smith was killed in 1844, the saints understood that the 12 were empowered, they had Joseph Smith's confidence, they had experience, they had confidence in the 12, and there was very little questioning who was in charge. 9 members of the Quorum of the 12 who went on the mission to England are the 9 who stayed with it and who became the leaders for the rest of the 19th century. The 3 who did not go all went off the track at some point after the death of Joseph Smith.
9: And it was actually in March of 1844, in what has sometimes been called the last charge. He called them together and told them that the keys of the kingdom were theirs. The kingdom was going to roll forth on their shoulders, and there was no question in their minds that Joseph Smith had indicated that they were the ones to succeed him should anything happen to him.
4: Joseph Smith described the things done to the saints in Missouri as enough to make hell itself stand aghast and pale. Next week on the Joseph Smith Papers, we return to Missouri for Joseph Smith and the Law, Part 2. I'm Glenn Rawson. Thanks for joining us.
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13: I'm Sharon Eubank, and today we're joined by Sister Julie B. Beck, the General Relief Society President, who will be answering your questions about finding balance in our lives and prioritizing. Sister Beck, thank you for joining us today.
14: It's great to be back with you, Sharon.
13: You know, this is an interesting topic that has a lot of interest from the listeners about finding balance and how to prioritize things. Many, many people, all of us, wrestle with these kinds of things. There's an interesting first question that came in. Her name is Shantae.
15: Hi, I'm Shantae. Sister Beck, I'm wondering, how do you find balance in your life between your church calling and your other responsibilities?
14: Shantae, this is a very common question, as Sister Eubank mentioned, and good people are the ones who ask this kind of question. People who aren't worried about prioritizing just do what feels good in the moment and don't look to the future very much. It's the ones who are looking forward with great goals and purpose, who want to know how to balance their lives. When you're a covenant-keeping member of the church, you always have more to do than you can possibly do in the day. I would say, first of all, that the only way I am able to find the balance is through the atonement. It's the Savior Jesus Christ that, through His grace, makes all things possible. And I can do hard things because He makes them possible. And somehow the impossible gets accomplished because of the atonement operating in my life. It's not because of my personal effort or willpower. I desire and pray for it, but it's the atonement working in my life that makes it happen.
13: Thank you for that. You know, I heard Sister Susan Tanner say, she was talking about, we talk about balancing things, and that presupposes that you would do everything and just do it in a balanced way. But she says it's not really about balance, it's about focus. You can't do everything during the day, so you focus on the things that the Holy Ghost tells you are the most important things. And that seems to relate to what you're saying.
14: Yes, without the Holy Ghost, you can't prioritize at all. I've heard it likened to an airplane that banks to one side and then the other side, or goes up and down, but you stay aloft. So I've heard some people explain it that way, that you're not always on this straight, non-bumpy track. But with the atonement and the discernment of the Spirit, we're able to do what's important. You can focus on what's important. I like to send people to Preach My Gospel. On page 10 of Preach My Gospel, it talks about a successful missionary. The principles there apply to everybody. I can't think of harder work than missionary work. And the dilemma in a missionary's life every day, where's my balance, and am I prioritizing properly? And we tell missionaries they have to study the scriptures, they need to be physically fit, they have to eat properly and keep their apartments clean, and not only that, they've got to find people to teach, they have to plan to teach those people, they have to work with the members. There are a million things, really, in a missionary's life, if they're living it properly, that have to be balanced. And how do they know they're doing a good job, ever? President Irene has talked about this quite a bit, that a missionary should never get to the end of their mission and wonder if they've done a good job. And I think a woman shouldn't get to the end of her life and wonder if she's done a good job. That evaluation happens almost hour by hour, day by day, where if we feel the Spirit working through us, if we're loving people appropriately, if we're obeying the commandments, then we'll know.
13: Talk about that a little bit more, because sometimes people feel like they can never be enough. One of the sisters who wrote into the website was asking, how do we learn to balance and prioritize our life, which is the topic of this? How can I feel like I'm a disciple of Jesus Christ when I often feel so guilty about what I'm not doing?
14: That's a big question. There are a lot of things left undone every day. There are a couple of principles that will help us here. First, I will tell a principle that Elder Christofferson has taught recently, where he said in General Conference that we should seek correction, and sometimes we will feel bad about our choices. A true disciple of Christ will seek correction from the Lord, and we will feel bad about some of our choices, and that will motivate us to make the changes that we need to and do the repenting. I appreciated that teaching from him because a lot of times the guilt has helped influence a change in my life that made it better. President Hinckley always said, do the best you can, but do the very best you can. Years ago, I went through a struggle with my health, and it wasn't a short struggle. It was a long struggle. During that time, I didn't feel like doing anything, not even the most important things, and I wondered, how am I going to have balance and work on getting well and take care of my family and church responsibilities? It was a wonderful revelatory time where the Lord gave me three categories that blessed my life. The three categories were the essential things, the necessary things, and the nice-to-do things. The essential things were the things that were going to bring eternal life to my family eventually. The things that we had to take care of or we had no hope of eternal life. That means we had to read scriptures, and I had to be in the scriptures in a way that I hadn't been in them before. I'd been a casual scripture reader. Mm-hmm. Now I made it a habit at that time. Prayer took on new meaning. Going to the temple took on new meaning for me. Serving was important. And when you don't feel well and you're bedridden, then you have to find simple ways to serve that are not elaborate or showy. Smiling, writing letters, calling people, forgiving. Those are the essential things in our lives. And it isn't a very long list. And most of the time, we get rushed and forget those. But if we take care of the essentials, the rest of our life tends to fall into place. Then we have this huge category of the necessary things because we're mortals and we have to maintain life. We have to eat, which means we have to work. People in our homes have to be taken care of. So you have laundry to do and cooking and cleaning, the driving to and from. There are necessary things to be self-reliant, to take care of yourself and other people, serving and preparing lessons and lots of necessary things. It's a long list and we don't get to all of it with equal importance every day, but we can generally take care of those. Then we have this category of things that are nice to do. Those are hobbies and interests and diversions. They add variety to our lives, but they don't save us. They don't bring us exaltation. I could see as I evaluated that I had in some way focused too heavily on the nice to do things, and it was gobbling up huge chunks of my time to the neglect of the essential things and sometimes the necessary things. So I worked hard at that time on an alignment. As Sister Tanner said, it's focus, but it's really, I call focus an alignment. If we're aligned with the Lord and His purposes and His goals for us, a lot of things fall into place and the unnecessary things tend not to surface. And the nice to do fills in the cracks. It's the mortar that holds it all together. It makes things joyful and happy and more lighthearted. Sometimes people get so out of balance that they end up in a fourth category that is a dangerous category, which is escape. They disappear mentally, spiritually, sometimes physically into another world and other behaviors that will never save them. So the balancing in our lives and getting rid of the guilt is more of making sure we're aligned with the Lord. If we're aligned with what He wants us to do, we can feel good about things. And if we take care of the essentials and the necessaries, He gives us a lot of the nice, and life is happy.
13: I appreciate the comment that you just shared about your own personal struggle and how you found some prioritizing and balancing in that life. It has a lot to do with this comment we have from Carol Remington, who just said, I have a lot to handle just like a lot of people, and she wanted some advice on developing balance and prioritizing her life.
16: Hi, I'm from Cardston, Alberta. My name is Carol. And I'm a mom of eight, and my youngest has recently graduated, so I'm now left at home after years of prioritizing for my family. And so I've been surprised at this stage in my life that I still have so many demands in so many areas. We've got grandkids and children needing help. Both of our mothers are in the community with us, and one has Alzheimer's and one has Parkinson's. We're also feeling the effects of too little financial planning and are needing help in getting the amount of money that we need to retire. So we're trying to assess that. I'm trying to catch up on so many areas of my life as well. I'm trying to go to the temple weekly. I'm trying

0: describe where you're investing in the things that are essential and important in your family, in the temple, then you're never going to catch up. Your family is going to continue to multiply and grow, so there will be more people in your life forever. And you will want to spend time with each of them and make things happen for that family. Sometimes feeling good about yourself is the little things. I know for me recently, I looked at a bathroom closet that I'd been looking at. It was stuffed with things for the last 3 years, and it had been on my list for 3 years to clean out. And finally one day, with a couple of granddaughters, I said, let's clean out this closet, and you can have all the little perfume bottles, all the little lotion bottles, everything you want. They can go in your drawer. They were thrilled, and I had some help. I had a half an hour with those beautiful girls. They each went home with a box of fun things, and I had a job accomplished, and so it made us all feel good. You have to look for the opportunities to do things in tandem, I think. That's what a good woman does. And in the time of life you're in and the world we have now, we have this sandwich generation where we're taking care of little babies and older people. It's also a joyful time. You feel pulled on both ends by a lot of demands. But if you write it down on paper, it doesn't make sense. Again, it's the atonement that makes it happen. I would say, again, this prioritizing, as we talked about, you keep focusing on the essentials and the necessaries, and the nice-to-do things will happen. The Lord taught this principle in the Doctrine and Covenants, where he gave counsel against neglecting the weightier matters. Sometimes we neglect the weightier matters. When we are doing the things that are most important, we'll feel okay.
1: Sister Beck, I know one of your daughters recently had a baby, and I heard you tell this story about when the kids were over with you because you were watching them while she was at home, and you thought it was going to go some way, and it actually went a different way. You were talking about these pressures in life of being a grandma and trying to focus on the kids and everything. Would you tell that story about what happened?
0: Oh, it's a funny story, but it's typical, I think, of a lot of people. We wanted to have a nice Sunday dinner with these children. There were seven of them. So I did. I made a beautiful dinner. We set the table with the fine china and the dishes and did something that they don't always get to do. Their dad's a bishop and their mother's trying to pull things together every week without that help. So my husband and I thought we'd do this. We'd teach table manners. We'd talk about what happened in church. We'd have this wonderful, reverent, glorious moment that we hear other grandparents get to have with their grandchildren. We were into the meal about 3 minutes, and we discovered that we had way underestimated what those children ate. They devoured the food. They were starving, and there we were with hardly anything to eat. So we had to break out the cold cereal along with the fine china and round out the edges of their tummies. We just laughed about it. But for me, it was the experience of being with the children. They won't remember all the things about it. They might not even remember they ate that meal with us. But it was special for me to have them in my home and see their faces and learn a little bit about what my daughter goes through every day. It was an education for me in empathy. I'd forgotten what it took to take care of all those children. So sometimes we feel guilt and beat ourselves up because we create some expectation or marvelous dream in our mind of what it should be, when in reality, that's a fantasy. I hear about a lot of grandparents that do marvelous grandparent trips and field trips with their grandchildren, and I'm just happy to have one come over and sit on my lap for a while and tell me they love me. Mm-hmm. I'm happy if I can have a grandchild play a piano piece they're practicing and learning. I'm happy if I can see them outside playing soccer in my backyard and having a good time. I'm happy if I have enough popsicles to go around. So the expectations I think we create make it harder for us than we need to have it be. It's the being together and having the Spirit with us again, as we've said before, and calling on the power of the atonement to make

0: the experience, what the Lord needs it to be, that is what matters.
1: Thank you. Another sister wrote into our website and she said, while serving a mission, I was able to really focus on my morning scripture study and preparing to have the Spirit for the day, as you talked about that missionaries do. But she said, now that I'm home, what's your advice on balancing to have the same study habits when my life is so busy?
0: That's a good question I get from returned missionaries. And the truth of it is, the only people in the world who get that kind of time are the missionaries. It's the Lord's gift to his missionaries to say, you get 2 hours a day for the duration of your mission to study the gospel. And I would say, I hope you made the most of it because you'll never get it again. The rest of your life, you will be working to try and get that kind of quality scripture time. What happens with the scripture study that is most important is the consistency of it. Do you do it every day? Something. My rule for myself, which I developed during that trying time when there was more than I could do and more than I felt like doing, was to spend some time every day in the scriptures. That was a rule I thought I could keep. Sometimes we listen to lessons or people have different goals for us about scripture study. They'll say, let's read the Book of Mormon in 40 days, or you can read it in a week, or you do 10 verses a day or a chapter a day. That never worked for me. Once I got the rule of spend some time in the scriptures every day, I could live that. Mm. Some days it was 30 seconds, some days it was 30 minutes. But it was the consistent time in the scriptures that made all the difference for me. Another habit that we need to develop that's on the essential list is the prayer. Missionaries pray frequently and often. There are no restrictions to that for the rest of your life. That's something that you can do day by day, hour by hour. Just do it. Don't just talk about it. Do it. Do it with yourself and do it with your family. I know of one young family that always says a prayer before they drive out of the driveway. As soon as they get in the car and the doors are shut, they pray. That's their time to have family prayer. The mother said, we're all captive then. It's easier than trying to call people together in the house. I know one mother that says she keeps a copy of the Book of Mormon in the bathroom. Then she always knows she can pick it up. She can read it while she's doing her hair or makeup. So putting things in strategic places and reminders help us develop the habits that will bless our lives. They're simple things, but it's the consistent practice that make the Spirit come into our lives.
1: 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Sister Julie B. Beck, General Relief Society President, joins us today to answer your questions on finding balance and prioritizing. We had a lot of questions come in that were discussing finances and how to balance when there isn't sometimes enough to provide for your family. This is a question from Rachel.
2: I'm Rachel Pratt from Huntingdon, England, and my question is, how do you feel that sisters can prioritize when finances are so tight that they have no choice but to work and contribute towards the home?
0: Thank you, Rachel. A lot of women question about going to work and should they go to work or not go to work. Again, I feel like this, sometimes we get the question wrong. The question is, are we aligned with what Heavenly Father wants us to be doing in our lives? Are we doing the essential things, the things that will move us toward eternal life, or are we getting distracted? Sometimes the answer is to want less. But I know from being the worldwide president of Relief Society that we have sisters in this church who don't really want anything and they have nothing and they still have to work. If they don't work, they don't eat. They are perfectly aligned, however, with the Lord's purposes, and the essential things are taken care of every day. So if you have to work because finances are tight, evaluate what your family is wanting, and you can use the same list. Are we focused on the essentials, the necessary things, or the nice-to-have things? There is a lot we don't have to have. I'm at the point in my life where I'm trying to get rid of things and have less because I don't want to have to give it all away and keep accumulating. At what point do we stop accumulating things and how many things do we need? But many of our sisters work to eat. There's one little example that might help with this. I know during those years when I was struggling about balance, I looked at my father-in-law who worked in a steel mill. He worked sometimes day shift, sometimes afternoon shift, sometimes the all-night shift. And he'd rotate around in those shifts. One day I looked at myself and I thought, I'm working all three shifts. And I can't keep it up. He would work one shift and come home and rest and do a little work around the house and play the rest of it. I was working three shifts as a mother, and I realized that was not correct. So if you are a mother who has to work outside the home, you have to then be very careful in your prioritizing, because you physically cannot work three shifts and maintain that indefinitely. It's not sustainable. I think a good woman in good health can work 2.5 shifts, but not forever. As part of the word of wisdom, that we retire to our beds early and we get the sleep that we need. We eat properly. We take care of our bodies, which are the sacred temple of our spirits. So if you work outside the home, evaluate what the most important shift is for you and your family and place everything around what will make that shift work. For a young mother and mothers with children in school, the most important shift is the afternoon shift. A lot of times we spend all of our energy on the day shift and don't have anything left in the afternoon shift. But the afternoon shift is when everybody comes home tired, hungry, discouraged, needy. And if you're the mother, you are on call in the afternoon shift. That's when you have to be at the top of your game. So I would hope that our sisters would look at their lives in that way. If you're older, like this sister from Cardston, Sister Remington, she has a different shift to work. Day shift, she's taking care of elderly parents and other people, so she has to prioritize in a different way. That lesson of the shift work really worked for me. It helped a lot.
1: One sister asked, how can I effectively support my family while I'm waiting for my husband to take on his role?
0: All right. Some women feel that they're out of balance with their husband. Maybe they feel they're ahead spiritually, or the husbands aren't calling people to prayer or family scripture study, doing the things that they wish their husband would do. The brethren are counseled to lead out in their families. But I've also been touched by the teachings of President Packer, who speaks of the leadership of Eve. And I love that teaching. It talks about her influential role. Eve was a person of influence, and influence is a leadership responsibility. My parents worked this out beautifully. My father was always very, very busy. So my mother made it possible for him to do his priesthood duty. She called everybody to prayer, and then he called on someone to pray. She called everybody to scripture study, and then he asked someone to teach. If we work in a partnership, it's a lot easier. And if the partnership is unequal, we still exercise influence, sweet influence, not dominion, not manipulation, not coercion, but the charity that never fails is a powerful influence. And our examples over time are powerful.
1: Thank you. We had a comment from Kim from Salt Lake City who talked about something that you mentioned earlier, if doing less can be defined as more.
3: My name is Kim. I'm from Salt Lake City, Utah. I recently put my whole life on hold to care for my dying grandmother in our home with my husband and my teenage children. As her condition progressed and the demands of her care increased, I was forced to peel away the layers of how I define myself. And I began to realize that I was really happier with less. I was able to focus on my real priorities of being a wife and a mother. And I want to know, is it okay to define ourselves with less? We always are encouraged to further our education, keep ourselves healthy, exercise, be involved in the community. But at certain seasons in our lives, is it okay to define ourselves simply as a wife and a mother, to keep our house in order, to take the time to listen to our husband and our children, to associate with other women simply to buoy each other up rather than focusing on a project or an assignment, simply to take the time to build relationships.
0: Thank you, Kim. I think when we have the Spirit in our lives and the Atonement is working in our lives, we realize that busyness and competition are not the same as our personal best efforts and the consecration the Lord expects from us of giving all we have to build His kingdom. It's okay to define yourself as a wife and a mother because those are eternal roles and responsibilities. A lot of the things we add on to that in life won't go with us. They aren't essential. They distract and make us feel entitled that we could have something else. The devil will always want to distract us and help us feel that we're entitled to something else or we should be more than what Heavenly Father expects us to be. We all do have seasons in our lives, and some of them are more physically and emotionally, spiritually demanding than others. But we have to live those seasons and appreciate them and learn the lessons that come from them. That's part of the focus that Sister Tanner talked about. It's part of the alignment with the Lord. Sometimes we're asking the wrong question again. If we'll ask the right question, Heavenly Father, how can I be aligned with Thy purpose and Thy goals for me? And if we're looking for the Lord's vision for us and what we need to accomplish, it isn't complicated. He wants us to keep His commandments. He wants us to remember His Son and live like His Son. He wants us to take care of one another and love one another. Those are the commandments the Lord gave us. The gospel's pretty simple, and it needs to be lived in our own personal lives and families. As we talk about seasons and prioritizing, keeping families together, managing things, I look to the example of my mother, a mother of 10 children, 65 grandchildren, more than 75 great-grandchildren. This is a woman who knows all those people, has a place in her heart and her life for each one. If you were to talk to any of her grandchildren, they would each think they were her favorite because of the way she thinks about them and the way she treats them. She does some things that help people feel that way and that help her be able to manage that. One is a family directory, an 87-year-old woman making sure she has a computerized, emailable family directory that has everyone's contact information. Every child, every grandchild that's old enough to be contacted is on her list. The missionaries' addresses are on it. That is updated about 3 or 4 times a year. Then she has this little list that everybody has, and she carries it around in her purse. She has a copy tucked in her scriptures. She has it pinned on her fridge. It's everywhere in her house that has the birth order of her grandchildren. They aren't ordered in terms of which parent they were born to. It's their order of birth in her family. Mm-hmm. So the grandchild number one is first, and grandchild number 30 is 30th. So if she ever asks a child, which number are you? They know which number they are. And she knows which number they are. That is an important little something that helps her keep track of who everybody is personally, not just as a member of a family, but they have a place specific and special in her mind. She knows their talents. She knows their dreams. She knows their hopes. She has special worries about them. I don't know how she keeps track of it all in her mind, but she does. So the little things we do that help pull things together help us prioritize. What we focus on is what we get. If we focus on the frivolous, that is what we will get. If we focus on the things that are of eternal value, that is what we get. And the unimportant seems to melt away. Sometimes we think we have more to do than we can do. I know in my calling, I'll say, I have this email to answer. I have this talk to write. I have to answer this question. I have the minutiae to do. And then I will miss an important occasion to do those things. And later I will say, what was it I was doing that was more important than that? Not long ago, one of our daughters mentioned something that touched my heart. She mentioned a time that I wasn't able to be with her when she had a baby. And in reality, I haven't been able to be with her most of the time when she's had her babies. She said that it was a particularly trying time, and I didn't get to her house till 3 weeks after the baby. She said, what were you doing that was more important? And I said, I don't know. I can't remember. But I do remember this. I was doing the best I could. And the Lord took care of you. And you were blessed beyond what you'd ever been blessed in that situation. And she said, yes, I was. The blessings of heaven poured out. So it wasn't balanced in the way I would have chosen. But it was balanced in the way the Lord chose. And the atonement came into play. I can't remember what was more important than being with her with that baby. But I do remember I was doing the best I could. And I have peace in that. And she knew it and I knew it. So those are the kinds of things I have a testimony of. It's never going to be perfect in our minds, but if it's good enough for the Lord, it should be good enough for us. I have a testimony of the atonement of Jesus Christ and his power to make all things equal in our lives. And that through the manifestations of the Holy Ghost, we can feel the comfort, we can feel the peace, we can feel the approval of the Lord, and know it's all right.
1: 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Thanks for listening.
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6: What a unique and wonderful session this has been. Thank you, dear Laudy and Ensel. You represented the magnificent young women and young men of the church so very well. My dear brothers and sisters, we have heard much today about the restoration of the church, the very church that our Savior Jesus Christ established during his earthly ministry. That restoration began 200 years ago this spring when God the Father and his Son Jesus Christ appeared to the young Joseph Smith. 10 years after this transcendent vision, the prophet Joseph Smith and five others were called as founding members of the Lord's restored church. From that small group assembled on April 6, 1830, has come a global organization of more than 16 million members. The good this church accomplishes around the world to alleviate human suffering and provide uplift for humankind is widely known. But its prime purpose is to help men, women, and children follow the Lord Jesus Christ, to keep his commandments and qualify for the greatest of all blessings, that of eternal life with God and their loved ones. As we commemorate the event that was launched in 1820, it is important to remember that while we revere Joseph Smith as a prophet of God, this is not the church of Joseph Smith, nor is it the Church of Mormon. This is the Church of Jesus Christ. He decried exactly what his church should be called. Quote, "For thus shall my church be called in the last days, even the Church of Jesus Christ of Latter-day Saints." Close quote. I have spoken previously about a needed course correction in the way we refer to the name of the church. Since that time, much has been done to accomplish this correction. I am very grateful to President M. Russell Ballard and the entire quorum of the 12 Apostles, who have done so much to lead these efforts, as well as those related to another initiative that I will announce this evening. Church leaders and departments, related entities, and millions of members and others now use the correct name of the church. The church's official style guide has been adjusted. The church's principal website is now churchofjesuschrist.org. Addresses for email, domain names, and social media channels have been updated. Our beloved choir is now the Tabernacle Choir at Temple Square. We have gone to these extraordinary efforts because when we remove the Lord's name from the name of His church, we inadvertently remove Him as the central focus of our worship and our lives. When we take the Savior's name upon us at baptism, we commit to witness by our words, thoughts, and actions that Jesus is the Christ. Previously, I promised that if we would do our best to restore the correct name of the Lord's church, He would pour down His power and blessings upon the heads of the Latter-day Saints, the likes of which we have never seen. I renew that promise today. To help us remember Him and to identify the Church of Jesus Christ of Latter-day Saints as the Lord's Church, we are pleased to introduce a symbol that will signify the central place of Jesus Christ in His church. This symbol includes the name of the church contained within the cornerstone. Jesus Christ is the chief cornerstone. At the center of the symbol is a representation of Thorvaldsen's marble statue, the Christus. It portrays the resurrected, living Lord reaching out to embrace all who will come unto Him. Symbolically, Jesus Christ is standing under an arch. The arch reminds us of the resurrected Savior emerging from the tomb on the third day following His crucifixion. This symbol should feel familiar to many, as we have long identified the restored gospel with the living, resurrected Christ. The symbol will now be used as a visual identifier for official literature, news, and events of the church. It will remind all that this is the Savior's church and that all we do as members of His church centers on Jesus Christ and His gospel. Now, my dear brothers and sisters, tomorrow is Palm Sunday, as Elder Gong has so eloquently taught. Then we enter the special week that culminates with Easter. As followers of Jesus Christ, living in a day when the COVID-19 pandemic has put the whole world in commotion, let us not just talk of Christ, or preach of Christ, or employ a symbol representing Christ. Let us put our faith in the Lord Jesus Christ into action. As you know, members of the church observe the law of the fast one day each month. The doctrine of fasting is ancient. It has been practiced by biblical heroes from the earliest days. Moses, David, Ezra, Nehemiah, Esther, Isaiah, Daniel, Joel, and many others fasted and preached of fasting. Through Isaiah's writings, the Lord said, quote, "Is not this the fast that I have chosen? To loose the bands of wickedness, to undo the heavy burdens and to let the oppressed go free. Close quote. The Apostle Paul admonished saints in Corinth to give yourselves to fasting and prayer. The Savior himself declared that certain things go not out but by prayer and fasting. I said recently in a social media video that as a physician and surgeon, I have tremendous respect for medical professionals, scientists, and others who are working around the clock to curb the spread of COVID-19. Now, as president of the Church of Jesus Christ of Latter-day Saints and an apostle of Jesus Christ, I know that God has all power, all wisdom, all understanding. He comprehendeth all things, and he is a merciful being, even unto salvation, to those who will repent and believe on his name. So during times of deep distress, as when illness reaches pandemic proportions, the most natural thing for us to do is to call upon our Heavenly Father and his Son, the Master Healer, to show forth their marvelous power to bless the people of the earth. In my video message, I invited all to join in fasting on Sunday, March 29th, 2020. Many of you may have seen the video and joined in the fast. Some may have not. Now we still need help from heaven. So tonight, my dear brothers and sisters, in the spirit of the sons of Mosiah who gave themselves to much fasting and prayer, and as part of our April 2020 General Conference, I am calling for another worldwide fast. For all whose health may permit, let us fast, pray, and unite our faith once again. Let us prayerfully plead for relief from this global pandemic. I invite all, including those not of our faith, to fast and pray on Good Friday, April 10th, that the present pandemic may be controlled, caregivers protected, the economy strengthened, and life normalized. How do we fast? Two meals or a period of 24 hours is customary. But you decide. What would constitute a sacrifice for you as you remember the supreme sacrifice the Savior made for you? Let us unite in pleading for healing throughout the world. Good Friday would be the perfect day to have our Heavenly Father and His Son hear us. Dear brothers and sisters, I express my deep love for you, along with my testimony of the divinity of the work in which we are engaged. This is the Church of Jesus Christ of Latter-day Saints. He stands at its head and directs all that we do. I know that he will respond to the pleadings of his people. I so testify in the sacred name of Jesus Christ. Amen. Amen.
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8: Jesus the Christ by James E. Talmadge, read by Bradley Ross. Chapter 41, Personal Manifestations of God, the Eternal Father, and of His Son, Jesus Christ, in Modern Times. A New Dispensation. In the year of our Lord, 1820, there lived at Manchester, Ontario County, State of New York, a worthy citizen named Joseph Smith. His household comprised his wife and their nine children. The third son and fourth child of the family was Joseph Smith Jr., who at the time of which we speak was in his 15th year. In the year specified, New York and adjacent states were swept by a wave of intense agitation in religious matters, and unusual zeal was put forth by ministers of the numerous rival sects to win converts to their respective folds. The boy Joseph was profoundly affected by this intense excitement, and was particularly puzzled and troubled over the spirit of confusion and contention manifest through it all. As our present subject has to do with him specifically, and in view of the transcendent importance of his testimony to the world, his own account of what ensued is given herewith. Quote, "Sometime in the second year after our removal to Manchester, there was in the place where we lived an unusual excitement on the subject of religion. It commenced with the Methodists, but soon became general among all the sects in that religion of country. Indeed, the whole district of country seemed affected by it, and great multitudes united themselves to the different religious parties, which created no small stir and division amongst the people, some crying, 'Lo here,' and others, 'Lo there.' Some were contending for the Methodist faith, some for the Presbyterian, and some for the Baptist. For notwithstanding the great love which the converts to these different faiths expressed at the time of their conversion, and the great zeal manifested by the respective clergy, who were active in getting up and promoting this extraordinary scene of religious feeling, in order to have everybody converted, as they were pleased to call it, let them join what sect they pleased, yet when the converts began to file off, some to one party and some to another, it was seen that the seemingly good feelings of both the priests and the converts were more pretended than real. For a scene of great confusion and bad feeling ensued, priest contending against priest and convert against convert, so that all their good feelings one for another, if they ever had any, were entirely lost in a strife of words and a contest about opinions. I was at this time in my 15th year. My father's family was proselyted to the Presbyterian faith, and four of them joined that church, namely my mother Lucy, my brothers Hiram and Samuel Harrison, and my sister Sophronia. During this time of great excitement, my mind was called up to serious reflection and great uneasiness. But though my feelings were deep and often poignant, still I kept myself aloof from all these parties, though I attended their several meetings as often as occasion would permit. In process of time, my mind became somewhat partial to the Methodist sect, and I felt some desire to be united with them. But so great were the confusion and strife among the different denominations that it was impossible for a person young, as I was, and so unacquainted with men and things, to come to any certain conclusion who was right and who was wrong. My mind at times was greatly excited. The cry and tumult were so great and incessant. The Presbyterians were most decided against the Baptists and Methodists, and used all the powers of their reason or sophistry to prove their errors, or at least to make people think they were in error. On the other hand, the Baptists and Methodists, in their turn, were equally zealous in endeavoring to establish their own tenets and disprove all others. In the midst of this war of words and tumult of opinions, I often said to myself, what is to be done? Who of all these parties are right, or are they all wrong together? If any one of them be right, which is it, and how shall I know it? While I was laboring under the extreme difficulties caused by the contests of these parties of religionists, I was one day reading the Epistle of James, first chapter and fifth verse, which reads, "If any of you lack wisdom, let him ask of God, that giveth to all men liberally, and upbraideth not, and it shall be given him." Never did any passage of Scripture come with more power to the heart of man than this did at this time to mine. It seemed to enter with great force into every feeling of my heart. I reflected on it again and again, knowing that if any person needed wisdom from God, I did. For how to act, I did not know. And unless I could get more wisdom than I then had, I would never know. For the teachers of religion of the different sects understood the same passages of Scripture so differently as to destroy all confidence in settling the question by an appeal to the Bible. At length, I came to the conclusion that I must either remain in darkness and confusion, or else I must do as James directs, that is, ask of God. I at length came to the determination to ask of God, concluding that if he gave wisdom to them that lacked wisdom, and would give liberally and not upbraid, I might venture. So, in accordance with this, my determination to ask of God, I retired to the woods to make the attempt. It was on the morning of a beautiful, clear day, early in the spring of 1820. It was the first time in my life that I had made such an attempt, for amidst all my anxieties, I had never as yet made an attempt to pray vocally. After I had retired to the place where I had previously designed to go, having looked around me and finding myself alone, I kneeled down and began to offer up the desires of my heart to God. I had scarcely done so when immediately I was seized upon by some power which entirely overcame me and had such an astonishing influence over me as to bind my tongue so that I could not speak. Thick darkness gathered around me, and it seemed to me for a time as if I were doomed to sudden destruction. But, exerting all my powers to call upon God to deliver me out of the power of this enemy which had seized upon me, and at the very moment when I was ready to sink into despair and abandon myself to destruction, not to an imaginary ruin, but to the power of some actual being from the unseen world, who had such marvelous power as I had never before felt in any being, just at this moment of great alarm, I saw a pillar of light exactly over my head, above the brightness of the sun, which descended gradually until it fell upon me. It no sooner appeared than I found myself delivered from the enemy which held me bound. When the light rested upon me, I saw two personages whose brightness and glory defy all description standing above me in the air. One of them spake unto me, calling me by name, and said, pointing to the other, "This is my beloved son. Hear him." My object in going to inquire of the Lord was to know which of all the sects was right, that I might know which to join. No sooner, therefore, did I get possession of myself so as to be able to speak, than I asked the personages who stood above me in the light which of all the sects was right, and which I should join. I was answered that I must join none of them, for they were all wrong. And the personage who addressed me said that all their creeds were an abomination in his sight, that those professors were all corrupt, that they draw near to me with their lips, but their hearts are far from me. They teach for doctrines the commandments of men, having a form of godliness, but they deny the power thereof. He again forbade me to join with any of them, and many other things did he say unto me, which I cannot write at this time. When I came to myself again, I found myself lying on my back, looking up into heaven. Some few days after I had this vision, I happened to be in company with one of the Methodist preachers, who was very active in the before-mentioned religious excitement, and conversing with him on the subject of religion, I took occasion to give him an account of the vision which I had had. I was greatly surprised at his behavior. He treated my communication not only lightly, but with great contempt, saying it was all of the devil, and there were no such things as visions or revelations in these days, that all such things had ceased with the apostles, and that there would never be any more of them. I soon found, however, that my telling the story had excited a great deal of prejudice against me among professors of religion, and was the cause of great persecution, which continued to increase. And though I was an obscure boy, only between 14 and 15 years of age, and my circumstances in life such as to make a boy of no consequence in the world, yet men of high standing would take notice sufficient to excite the public mind against me, and create a bitter persecution, and this was common among all the sects, all united to persecute me. It caused me serious reflection then, and often has since, how very strange it was that an obscure boy of little over 14 years of age, and one too, who was doomed to the necessity of obtaining a scanty maintenance by his daily labor, should be thought a character of sufficient importance to attract the attention of the great ones of the most popular sects of the day, and in a manner to create in them a spirit of the most bitter persecution and reviling. But, strange or not, so it was, and it was often the cause of great sorrow to myself. However, it was nevertheless a fact that I had beheld a vision. I have thought since that I felt much like Paul when he made his defense before King Agrippa and related the account of the vision he had when he saw a light and heard a voice. But still, there were but few who believed him. Some said he was dishonest, others said he was mad, and he was ridiculed and reviled. But all this did not destroy the reality of his vision. He had seen a vision, and he knew he had, and all the persecution under heaven could not make it otherwise. And though they should persecute him unto death, yet he knew, and would know to his latest breath, that he had both seen a light and heard a voice speaking unto him, and all the world could not make him think or believe otherwise. So it was with me. I had actually seen a light, and in the midst of that light I saw two personages, and they did in reality speak to me. And though I was hated and persecuted for saying that I had seen a vision, yet it was true. And while they were persecuting me, reviling me, and speaking all manner of evil against me falsely for so saying, I was led to say in my heart, why persecute me for telling the truth? I have actually seen a vision. And who am I that I can withstand God? Or why does the world think to make me deny what I have actually seen? For I had seen a vision. I knew it, and I knew that God knew it. And I could not deny it, neither dared I do it. At least I knew that by so doing I would offend God and come under condemnation. I had now got my mind satisfied so far as the sectarian world was concerned, that it was not my duty to join with any of them, but to continue as I was until further directed. I had found the testimony of James to be true, that a man who lacked wisdom might ask of God and obtain and not be upbraided. Close quote. In this wise was ushered in the dispensation of the fullness of times. The darkness of the long night of apostasy was dispelled. The glory of the heavens once more illumined the world. The silence of centuries was broken. The voice of God was heard again upon the earth. In the spring of A.D. 1820, there was one mortal, a boy not quite 15 years old, who knew as well as that he lived that the current human conception of deity as an incorporeal essence of something possessing neither definite shape nor tangible substance, was devoid of truth in respect to both the Father and the Son, as its statement in formulated creeds was incomprehensible. The boy Joseph knew that both the eternal Father and his glorified Son, Jesus Christ, were in form and stature perfect men, and that in their physical likeness mankind had been created in the flesh. He knew further that the Father and the Son were individual personages, each distinct from the other, a truth fully attested by the Lord Jesus during his mortal existence, but which had been obscured, if not buried, by the sophistries of human unbelief. He realized that the unity of the Godhead was a oneness of perfection in purpose, plan, and action, as the Scriptures declare it to be, and not an impossible union of personalities, as generations of false teachers had tried to impress. This resplendent theophany confirmed the fact of a universal apostasy, with the inevitable corollary that the Church of Christ was nowhere existent upon the earth. It effectively dissipated the delusion that direct revelation from the heavens had forever ceased, and affirmatively proved the actuality of personal communication between God and mortals. For the fourth time since the Savior's birth in the flesh, the voice of the Father had attested the Son's authority in matters pertaining to earth and man. In this latter-day revelation of himself, as on the earlier occasions, the Father did no more than affirm the fact of the Son's identity and command that he be obeyed. A messenger sent from the presence of God. For about 3.5 years following the glorious appearing of the Father and the Son to Joseph Smith, the youthful revelator was left to himself so far as further manifestations from heaven were concerned. The period was one of probation. He was subjected to the sneers of youths of his age, and to aggressive persecution on the part of older men, who, as he very justly and somewhat accusingly remarks, ought to have been my friends, and to have treated me kindly, and if they supposed me to be deluded, to have endeavored in a proper and affectionate manner to have reclaimed me. He pursued his usual vocation, that of farm work in association with his father and brothers, from whom he received kindness, consideration, and sympathy, and in spite of raillery, abuse, and denunciation from the community at large, he remained firm and faithful in his solemn avouchment that he had seen and heard both the eternal Father and Jesus the Christ, and that he had been instructed to join none of the contending sects or churches, because they were all fundamentally wrong. On the night of the 21st of September, 1823, while engaged in fervent prayer to God in the solitude of his chamber, Joseph observed the room become illuminated until the light exceeded that of a cloudless noon. a glorious personage appeared within the room, standing a little space above the floor. Both the body of the visitant and the loose robe he wore were of exquisite whiteness. Calling Joseph by name, he announced himself as Moroni, a messenger sent from the presence of God, and informed the young man that the Lord had a work for him to do, and that his name should come to be spoken of both for good and for evil among all nations, kindreds, and tongues. The angel told of a record engraven on plates of gold, which contained an account of the former inhabitants of the American continent, and the fullness of the everlasting gospel as delivered by the Savior to those ancient people. And furthermore, that with the record were a breastplate and the Urim and Thummim, which had been prepared for divine instrumentality for use in translating the book. The place at which the plates and the other sacred things were deposited was shown to Joseph in vision, and so clear was the demonstration that he readily recognized the spot when he visited it next day. The angel quoted several passages from the Old and one from the New Testament, some verbatim and some with small variations from the biblical version. Joseph's statement concerning the scriptures cited by Moroni is as follows, quote, "He first quoted part of the third chapter of Malachi, and he quoted also the fourth or last chapter of the same prophecy, though with a little variation from the way it reads in our Bibles. Instead of quoting the first verse as it reads in our books, he quoted it thus, 'For behold, the day cometh that shall burn as an oven, and all the proud, yea, and all that do wickedly, shall burn as stubble. For they that come shall burn them, saith the Lord of hosts, that it shall leave them neither root nor branch.' And again he quoted the fifth verse thus, 'Behold, I will reveal unto you the priesthood by the hand of Elijah the prophet before the coming of the great and dreadful day of the Lord.' He also quoted the next verse differently, 'And he shall plant in the hearts of the children the promises made to the fathers, and the hearts of the children shall turn to their fathers. If it were not so, the whole earth would be utterly wasted at his coming.' In addition to these, he quoted the 11th chapter of Isaiah, saying that it was about to be fulfilled. He quoted also the 3rd chapter of Acts, 22nd and 23rd verses, precisely as they stand in our New Testament. He said that that prophet was Christ, but the day had not yet come when they who would not hear his voice should be cut off from among the people, but soon would come. He also quoted the 2nd chapter of Joel, from the 28th verse to the last. He also said that this was not yet fulfilled, but was soon to be. And he further stated that the fullness of the Gentiles was soon to come in." Close quote. The messenger departed, and the light disappeared with him. Twice during the same night, however, the angel returned, each time repeating what had been said at his first appearing, and adding words of instruction and caution. On the next day, Moroni appeared to the young man again and directed him to inform his father of the visitations and commandments he had received. Joseph's father was instructed him to obey the messenger's instructions and testify that they were given of God. Joseph then went to the locality specified by the angel on the side of a hill called in the record Cumorah and immediately identified the spot that had been shown him in vision. By the aid of a lever, he removed a large stone, which proved to be the cover of a stone box, wherein lay the plates and other articles described by Moroni. The angel appeared at the place, and forbade Joseph to remove the contents of the box at that time. The young man replaced the massive stone lid and left the spot. 4 years later, the plates, the Urim and Thummim, and the breastplate were delivered into Joseph's keeping by the angel Moroni. This Moroni, who now came as a resurrected being, was the last survivor of the Nephite nation. He had completed the record, and then shortly before his death, had hidden away the same in the hill Cumorah, whence it was brought forth through his instrumentality, and delivered to the modern prophet and seer Joseph Smith, September 22, 1827. That record, or strictly speaking a part thereof, is now accessible to all. It has been translated through divine instrumentality and is now published in many languages as the Book of Mormon. The Aaronic Priesthood conferred by John the Baptist. On the 15th of May, 1829, Joseph Smith and his scribe in the work of translating the Nephite record, Oliver Cowdery, retired to a secluded glade to pray. Their special purpose was to inquire of the Lord concerning the ordinance of baptism for the remission of sins, some account of which they had found on the plates. Joseph writes, quote, "While we were thus employed, praying, and calling upon the Lord, a messenger from heaven descended in a cloud of light, and having laid his hands upon us, he ordained us, saying, 'Upon you, my fellow servants, in the name of Messiah, I confer the priesthood of Aaron, which holds the keys of the ministering of angels, and of the gospel of repentance, and of baptism by immersion for the remission of sins. And this shall never be taken again from the earth, until the sons of Levi do offer again an offering unto the Lord in righteousness.'" Close quote. The angelic visitor stated that his name was John, the same who is designated in the New Testament John the Baptist, and that he had acted in ordaining the two under the direction of Peter, James, and John, who held the keys of the higher, or Melchizedek, priesthood. He explained that the Aaronic priesthood did not comprise the power of laying on hands for the gift of the Holy Ghost, but he predicted that the higher priesthood having this power would be conferred later. By his express direction, Joseph baptized Oliver, and the latter in turn baptized Joseph by immersion in water. The Melchizedek priesthood conferred by Peter, James, and John. Shortly after their ordination to the lesser or Aaronic priesthood, Joseph Smith and Oliver Cowdery were visited by the presiding apostles of old, Peter, James, and John, who conferred upon them the Melchizedek priesthood and ordained them to the holy apostleship. In a later revelation, the Lord Jesus thus specifically acknowledges the respective ordinations as having been done by his will and commandment. Quote, "Which John I have sent unto you, my servants, Joseph Smith, Jr., and Oliver Cowdery, to ordain you unto this first priesthood, which you have received, that you might be called and ordained even as Aaron, and also with Peter and James and John, whom I have sent unto you, by whom I have ordained you and confirmed you to be apostles and especial witnesses of my name, and bear the keys of your ministry, and of the same things which I revealed unto them, unto whom I have committed the keys of my kingdom, and a dispensation of the gospel for the last times, and for the fullness of times, in the which I will gather together in one all things, both which are in heaven and which are on the earth." Close quote. Establishment of the Church of Jesus Christ of Latter-day Saints. On the 6th day of April, A.D. 1830, the Church of Jesus Christ of Latter-day Saints was formally organized at Fayette, Seneca County, New York, in accordance with the secular law governing the establishment of religious associations. The persons actually participating in the organization numbered but six, such being the minimum required by law in such an undertaking. Many others were present, however, some of whom had already received the ordinance of baptism for the remission of sins. By revelation to Joseph Smith, the Lord had previously specified the day on which the organization was to be effected, and had made known his plan of church government, with detailed instructions as to the requisite conditions for membership, the indispensability of baptism by immersion, and the precise manner in which the initiatory ordinance was to be administered, the manner of confirming baptized believers as members of the church, the duties of elders, priests, teachers, and deacons in the church, the exact procedure to be followed in the administration of the sacrament of the Lord's Supper, the order of church discipline, and the method of transferring members from one branch to another. The baptized converts present at the organization were called upon to express their acceptance or rejection of Joseph Smith and Oliver Cowdery as elders in the church, and in accordance with the unanimous vote in the affirmative, the ordination or setting apart of these two men as respectively first and second elder in the new organization was performed. While the Book of Mormon had been in course of translation, particularly during the 2 years immediately preceding the organization of the church, several revelations had been given through Joseph the prophet and seer, relating to the work of translation and to the preparatory labor necessary to the establishment of the church as an institution among men. The author of these several revelations declared himself definitely to be Jesus Christ, God, the Son of God, the Redeemer, the light and life of the world, Alpha and Omega, Christ the Lord and Savior. As early as A.D. 1829, the calling of the 12 apostles was indicated, an appointment was made for the searching out of the 12 who should stand before the world as special witnesses of the Christ. These were subsequently ordained to the holy apostleship, and the council or quorum of the 12 has been recognized, and instructions concerning their exalted duties have been given in numerous revelations of later dates. In such manner has the Church of Jesus Christ been reestablished upon the earth, with all the powers and authority pertaining to the holy priesthood, as committed by the Lord Jesus to his apostles in the period of his personal ministry. The inauguration

the earth, and to every nation and kindred and tongue and people, saying with a loud voice, Fear God, and give glory to him, for the hour of his judgment is come, and worship him that made heaven and earth and the sea and the fountains of waters. Such an angelic embassage would have been but a needless and empty display, and therefore an impossibility, had the everlasting gospel remained upon the earth with its powers of priesthood perpetuated by succession. The scriptural assurances of a restoration in the last days, through direct bestowal from the heavens, is conclusive proof of the actuality of the universal apostasy. Moroni came to Joseph Smith as a messenger sent from the presence of God and delivered a record containing the fullness of the everlasting gospel, as it had been imparted to the Lord's people in ancient times, and the worldwide distribution of the Book of Mormon and of other publications embodying the revealed word in modern times, and the ministry of thousands who labor in the authority of the holy priesthood combine as the loud voice addressed to every nation crying, Fear God and give glory to him, for the hour of his judgment is come. Further communications from the heavens to man. Following the organization of the church as heretofore described, direct communication between the Lord Jesus Christ and his prophet Joseph was frequent, as the needs of the church required. Numerous revelations were given, and these were accessible to all who will read. A marvelous manifestation was granted to the prophet and his associate in the presidency of the church, Sidney Rigdon, the record of which appears as follows, quote, We, Joseph Smith, Jr., and Sidney Rigdon, being in the Spirit on the 16th of February, in the year of our Lord, 1832, by the power of the Spirit, our eyes were opened, and our understandings were enlightened, so as to see and understand the things of God, even those things which were from the beginning before the world was, which were ordained of the Father through his only begotten Son, who was in the bosom of the Father even from the beginning, of whom we bear record. And the record which we bear is the fullness of the gospel of Jesus Christ, who is the Son, whom we saw and with whom we conversed in the heavenly vision. For while we were doing the work of translation, which the Lord had appointed unto us, we came to the 29th verse of the 5th chapter of John, which was given unto us as follows, speaking of the resurrection of the dead, concerning those who shall hear the voice of the Son of Man, and shall come forth, they who have done good in the resurrection of the just, and they who have done evil in the resurrection of the unjust. Now this caused us to marvel, for it was given unto us of the Spirit, and while we meditated upon these things, the Lord touched the eyes of our understandings, and they were opened. And the glory of the Lord shone round about, and we beheld the glory of the Son on the right hand of the Father, and received of his fullness, and saw the holy angels, and they who are sanctioned before his throne, worshiping God, and the Lamb, who worship him forever and ever. And now after the many testimonies which have been given of him, this is the testimony last of all which we give of him, that he lives, for we saw him, even on the right hand of God. And we heard the voice bearing record, that he is the only begotten of the Father, that by him, and through him, and of him, the worlds are and were created, and the inhabitants thereof are begotten, sons and daughters unto God. Close quote. The vision was followed by further revelation, both through sight and hearing. And the Lord showed unto his servants, and proclaimed aloud the fate of the wicked, and the characteristic features of the very degrees of glory provided for the souls of mankind in the hereafter. The several states of graded honor and exaltation pertaining to the telestial, the terrestrial, and the celestial kingdoms were revealed, and the ancient scriptures relating thereto were illumined with the new light of simplicity and literalness. Personal appearing of the Lord Jesus Christ in the Kirtland Temple. In less than 3.5 years after its organization, the church began the erection of the first temple of modern times at Kirtland, Ohio. The work was undertaken in compliance with a revelation from the Lord requiring this labor at the hands of his people. The church membership was small. The people were in poverty. The period was one of determined opposition and relentless persecution. Be it understood that to the Latter-day Saints, a temple is more than a chapel, church, tabernacle, or cathedral.
It is no place of common assembly, even for purposes of congregation.

personal worship, but an edifice sacred to the ordinances of the holy priesthood, distinctively and essentially a house of the Lord. The temple at Kirtland stands today, a substantial and stately building, but it is no longer in possession of the people who reared it by unmeasured sacrifice of time, substance, and effort, extending through years of self-denial and suffering. Its cornerstones were laid July 23, 1833, and the completed structure was dedicated March 27, 1836. The dedicatory service was made ever memorable by a Pentecostal outpouring of the Spirit of the Lord, accompanied by the visible presence of angels. In the evening of the same day, the several quorums of priesthood assembled in the house, and a yet greater manifestation of divine power and glory was witnessed. On the succeeding Sunday, April 3, 1836, after a service of solemn worship, including the administration of the Lord's Supper, the prophet Joseph and his counselor, Oliver Cowdery, retired for prayer within the veils enclosing the platform and pulpit reserved for the presiding authorities of the Melchizedek priesthood. They bear this solemn testimony to the personal appearing of the Lord Jesus Christ at that time and place. Quote, "The veil was taken from our minds, and the eyes of our understanding were opened. We saw the Lord standing upon the breastwork of the pulpit before us, and under his feet was a paved work of pure gold and color like amber. His eyes were as a flame of fire. The hair of his head was white like the pure snow. His countenance shone above the brightness of the sun, and his voice was as the sound of the rushing of great waters, even the voice of Jehovah, saying, I am the first and the last. I am he who liveth. I am he who was slain. I am your advocate with the Father. Behold, your sins are forgiven you. You are clean before me. Therefore, lift up your heads and rejoice. Let the hearts of your brethren rejoice, and let the hearts of all my people rejoice, who have with their might built this house to my name. For behold, I have accepted this house, and my name shall be here, and I will manifest myself to my people in mercy in this house. Yea, I will appear unto my servants, and speak unto them with mine own voice, if my people will keep my commandments, and do not pollute this holy house. Yea, the hearts of thousands and tens of thousands shall greatly rejoice in consequence of the blessings which shall be poured out, and the endowment with which my servants have been endowed in this house. And the fame of this house shall spread to foreign lands, and this is the beginning of the blessing which shall be poured out upon the heads of my people. Even so, amen." Close quote. After the Savior's withdrawal, the two mortal prophets were visited by glorified beings, each of whom had officiated on earth as a specially commissioned servant of Jehovah, and now came to confer the authority of his particular office upon Joseph and Oliver, thus uniting all the powers and authorities of olden dispensations in the restored Church of Christ, which characterizes the last and greatest dispensation of history. This is the record. Quote, "After this vision closed, the heavens were again opened unto us, and Moses appeared before us, and committed unto us the keys of the gathering of Israel from the four parts of the earth, and the leading of the 10 tribes from the land of the north. After this, Elias appeared, and committed the dispensation of the gospel of Abraham, saying that in us and our seed all generations after us should be blessed. After this vision had closed, another great and glorious vision burst upon us, for Elijah the prophet, who was taken to heaven without tasting death, stood before us and said, Behold, the time has fully come, which was spoken of by the mouth of Malachi, testifying that he, Elijah, should be sent before the great and dreadful day of the Lord come, to turn the hearts of the fathers to the children and the children to the fathers, lest the whole earth be smitten with a curse. Therefore, the keys of this dispensation are committed into your hands, and by this ye may know that the great and dreadful day of the Lord is near, even at the doors." Close quote. Jesus the Christ is with his church today. Right gloriously has the Lord brought about a fulfillment of the promises uttered through the mouths of his holy prophets in bygone ages, to restore the gospel with all its former blessings and privileges, to bestow anew the holy priesthood with authority to administer in the name of God, to reestablish the church bearing his name
and founded upon the rock of divine revelation, and to proclaim the message of salvation to all nations, kindreds, tongues, and peoples. In spite of persecution, both mobocratic and judicially sanctioned, in spite of assaults, drivings, and slaughter, the Church has developed with marvelous rapidity and strength since the day of its organization. Joseph the prophet and his brother Hiram, the patriarch of the Church, were brutally slain as martyrs to the truth at Carthage, Illinois, June 27, 1844. But the Lord raised up others to succeed them, and the world learned in part, and yet shall know beyond all question, that the Church so miraculously established in the last days is not the Church of Joseph Smith, nor of any other man, but in literal verity, the Church of Jesus Christ. The Lord has continued to make known his mind and will through prophets, seers, and revelators, whom he has successively chosen and appointed to lead his people. And the voice of divine revelation is heard in the Church today. As provided for in its revealed plan and constitution, the Church is blessed by the ministry of prophets, apostles, high priests, patriarchs, 70s, elders, bishops, priests, teachers, and deacons. The spiritual gifts and blessings of old are again enjoyed in rich abundance. New scriptures, primarily directed to present duties and current developments in the purposes of God, yet which illuminate and make plain in simplicity the scriptures of old, have been given to the world through the channel of the restored priesthood. And other scriptures shall yet be written. The united membership of the Church proclaims, "We believe all that God has revealed, all that he does now reveal, and we believe that he will yet reveal many great and important things pertaining to the kingdom of God." The predicted gathering of Israel from their long dispersion is in progress under the commission given by the Lord through Moses. The mountain of the Lord's house is already established in the top of the mountains, and all peoples flow unto it. While the elders of the Church go forth among the nations, saying, "Come ye, and let us go up to the mountain of the Lord, to the house of the God of Jacob, and he will teach us of his ways, and we will walk in his paths. For out of Zion shall go forth the law, and the word of the Lord from Jerusalem." Within sacred temples, the living are officiating vicariously in behalf of the dead, and the hearts of mortal children are turned with affectionate concern toward their departed ancestors, while disembodied hosts are praying for the success of their posterity yet in the flesh, in the service of salvation. The saving gospel is offered freely to all, for so has its author commanded. Through the medium of the press and by the personal ministrations of men invested with the holy priesthood, whom the Church sends out by the thousands, this gospel of the kingdom is today preached throughout the world. When such witness among the nations is made complete, then shall the end come, and the nations shall see the Son of Man coming in the clouds of heaven with power

0: one more way to stay in tune with The Church of Jesus Christ of Latter-day Saints.
1: Lecture 6. Having treated in the preceding lectures of the ideas of the character, perfections, and attributes of God, we next proceed to treat of the knowledge which persons must have that the course of life which they pursue is according to the will of God, in order that they may be enabled to exercise faith in Him unto life and salvation. This knowledge supplies an important place in revealed religion, for it was by reason of it that the ancients were enabled to endure as seeing Him who is invisible. An actual knowledge to any person that the course of life which he pursues is according to the will of God is essentially necessary to enable him to have that confidence in God without which no person can obtain eternal life. It was this that enabled the ancient saints to endure all their afflictions and persecutions, and to take joyfully the spoiling of their goods, knowing, not believing merely, that they had a more enduring substance. Hebrews 10:34. Having the assurance that they were pursuing a course which was agreeable to the will of God, they were enabled to take not only the spoiling of their goods and the wasting of their substance joyfully, but also to suffer death in its most horrid forms, knowing, not merely believing, that when this earthly house of their tabernacle was dissolved, they had a building of God, a house not made with hands, eternal in the heavens. 2 Corinthians 5:1. Such was, and always will be, the situation of the saints of God, that unless they have an actual knowledge that the course they are pursuing is according to the will of God, they will grow weary in their minds and faint. For such has been, and always will be, the opposition in the hearts of unbelievers and those that know not God against the pure and unadulterated religion of heaven, the only thing which ensures eternal life, that they will persecute to the uttermost all that worship God according to His revelations, receive the truth in the love of it, and submit themselves to be guided and directed by His will, and drive them to such extremities that nothing short of an actual knowledge of their being the favorites of heaven and of their having embraced the order of things which God has established for the redemption of man will enable them to exercise that confidence in Him necessary for them to overcome the world and obtain that crown of glory which is laid up for them that fear God. For a man to lay down his all, his character and reputation, his honor and applause, his good name among men, his houses, his lands, his brothers and sisters, his wife and children, and even his own life also, counting all things but filth and dross for the excellency of the knowledge of Jesus Christ, requires more than mere belief or supposition that he is doing the will of God, but actual knowledge, realizing that when these sufferings are ended, he will enter into eternal rest and be a partaker of the glory of God. For unless a person does know that he is walking according to the will of God, it would be offering an insult to the dignity of the Creator were he to say that he would be a partaker of His glory when he should be done with the things of this life. But when he has this knowledge, and most assuredly knows that he is doing the will of God, his confidence can be equally strong that he will be a partaker of the glory of God. Let us here observe that a religion that does not require the sacrifice of all things never has power sufficient to produce the faith necessary unto life and salvation. For, from the first existence of man, the faith necessary unto the enjoyment of life and salvation never could be obtained without the sacrifice of all earthly things. It was through this sacrifice, and this only, that God has ordained that men should enjoy eternal life. And it is through the medium of the sacrifice of all earthly things that men do actually know that they are doing the things that are well-pleasing in the sight of God. When a man has offered in sacrifice all that he has for the truth's sake, not even withholding his life, and believing before God that he has been called to make this sacrifice because he seeks to do His will, he does know most assuredly that God does and will accept his sacrifice and offering, and that he has not, nor will not, seek his face in vain. Under these circumstances, then, he can obtain the faith necessary for him to lay hold on eternal life. It is in vain for persons to fancy to themselves that they are heirs with those, or can be heirs with them, who have offered their all in sacrifice, and by this means obtain faith in God and favor with him so as to obtain eternal life, unless they, in like manner, offer unto him the same sacrifice, and through that offering obtain the knowledge that they are accepted of him. It was in offering sacrifices that Abel, the first martyr, obtained knowledge that he was accepted of God. And from the days of righteous Abel to the present time, the knowledge that men have that they are accepted in the sight of God is obtained by offering sacrifice. And in the last days, before the Lord comes, he is to gather together his saints who have made a covenant with him by sacrifice. Psalm 1, 3-5. Our God shall come and not keep silence. A fire shall devour before him, and it shall be very tempestuous round about him. He shall call to the heavens from above, and to the earth, that he may judge his people. Gather my saints together unto me, those that have made a covenant with me by sacrifice. Those, then, who make the sacrifice will have the testimony that their course is pleasing in the sight of God, and those who have this testimony will have faith to lay hold on eternal life, and will be enabled, through faith, to endure unto the end, and receive the crown that is laid up for them that love the appearing of our Lord Jesus Christ. But those who do not make the sacrifice cannot enjoy this faith, because men are dependent upon this sacrifice in order to obtain this faith. Therefore, they cannot lay hold upon eternal life, because the revelations of God do not guarantee unto them the authority so to do, and without this guarantee, faith could not exist. All the saints of whom we have account, in all the revelations of God which are extant, obtained the knowledge which they had of their acceptance in his sight through the sacrifice which they offered unto him. And through the knowledge thus obtained, their faith became sufficiently strong to lay hold upon the promise of eternal life, and to endure as seeing him who is invisible, and were enabled, through faith, to combat the powers of darkness, contend against the wiles of the adversary, overcome the world, and obtain the end of their faith, even the salvation of their souls. But those who have not made this sacrifice to God do not know that the course which they pursue is well-pleasing in his sight. For whatever may be their belief or their opinion, it is a matter of doubt and uncertainty in their mind. And where doubt and uncertainty are there, faith is not, nor can it be. For doubt and faith do not exist in the same person at the same time. So that persons whose minds are under doubts and fears cannot have unshaken confidence. And where unshaken confidence is not, there faith is weak. And where faith is weak, the persons will not be able to contend against all the opposition, tribulations, and afflictions which they will have to encounter in order to be heirs of God and joint heirs with Christ Jesus. And they will grow weary in their minds, and the adversary will have power over them and destroy them.
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3: By May 1844, the population of Western Illinois was more polarized than ever. The Latter-day Saints were determined to protect themselves and their rights. But the means the Saints used to secure this protection caused sincere worry within other communities, including concern that the Saints had placed themselves above the law. And for some of the Church's severest critics and avowed enemies, they were determined to drive them out of the state, using violent force if necessary, no matter what. However, at the same time, a group of Nauvoo residents who were publicly opposed to Joseph Smith a group often referred to by historians as the Dissenters, set in motion a series of events that would tip the standoff in the favor of the church's avowed enemies. It was a series of events that would lead Joseph and Hiram Smith out of Nauvoo and to the county jail in Carthage, Illinois. That descent, and the series of events it started, is what we are talking about in this episode of Road to Carthage, a Joseph Smith Papers podcast. I'm your host, Spencer McBride. Episode 3, Leaving Nauvoo. The rise of dissent in Nauvoo and the corresponding rise of publicly displayed animosity toward Joseph Smith in the city was largely led by a few sets of brothers. David Grua, a historian with the Joseph Smith Papers, described to me the first set of brothers.
4: Most prominent among the dissenters were William and Wilson Law, two brothers who had joined the church in Canada. They migrated to Nauvoo. William was called as a member of the First Presidency in 1841, and Wilson was a high-ranking officer in the Nauvoo Legion. Both men had been seen as trusted advisors, counselors of the Prophet Joseph. But in late 1843, William and Joseph became estranged over the issue of plural marriage. We don't really comprehend all of the details surrounding this. There were accusations on both sides, but ultimately William was released from his position in the First Presidency and ultimately excommunicated. Wilson followed his brother out of the church.
3: Plural marriage was a religious practice that Joseph Smith introduced to a relatively small group of men and women in the church. Church leaders did not publicize the practice in or out of Nauvoo. The church's official policy on marriage was still monogamy. But several critics of the church, such as John C. Bennett, had gone on lecture circuits in the United States or published newspaper articles about plural marriage, often without all the details of the practice and adding false information about it, all in order to stir up opposition to Joseph Smith and the church. As David Grua mentioned, the practice of plural marriage contributed to the fallout between Joseph Smith and William Law. Now, the Law brothers were joined in their opposition to Joseph Smith and the church by another set of brothers.
4: Also prominent among the dissenters was another set of brothers, Chauncey and Francis Higbee. These men were sons of a prominent Latter-day Saint, Elias Higbee. But after their father's death, both of them became estranged from the church. Both Chauncey and Francis had been followers of John C. Bennett. They had been caught up in his scandal in 1842. And Chauncey was excommunicated in 1842. His brother Francis was able to maintain his membership, but he ended up leaving the city for a few months and then came back in late 1843 and was somewhat estranged from the Prophet Joseph. Both of the Higbee brothers became lawyers. They had offices up near the temple, and their legal training led them to become critical of the Prophet Joseph and to challenge him on some of his interpretations of his powers as mayor of the city.
3: Joining the Law and Higbee brothers as prominent dissenters in Nauvoo was one final set of brothers, Robert and Charles Foster.
4: Finally, Robert D. Foster, he had joined the church in New York, and he was a physician. After moving to Nauvoo, he was elected as a justice of the peace. He also wanted to develop the city. He had plans to build a hotel up near the temple, which Joseph saw as competition to the Nauvoo house. Robert's brother, Charles, he was not a member of the church, but he had followed Robert and settled in Nauvoo. And in early 1844, an anonymous individual began writing letters from Nauvoo to New York newspapers criticizing Joseph Smith. And we're not entirely sure why, but Joseph concluded that Charles Foster was the author of these letters. And he confronted Charles publicly over these issues. And this offended Robert. Robert had seen himself previously as a loyal follower of Joseph Smith, and he didn't understand why the prophet was attacking his brother. So this led Robert D. Foster to leave the church in 1844, and he began associating with the dissenters as well.
3: As historians, we read in surviving records a varied set of reasons for this dissent in Nauvoo. There were business and economic factors at play. For example, following the directions of a revelation, Joseph Smith and other church leaders were working hard to construct the Nauvoo House, a building that would serve the church as a hotel or boarding house. And Joseph Smith operated his own home in Nauvoo as a hotel as well. Well, one of the primary dissenters in Nauvoo, Robert D. Foster, was building a hotel of his own near the site of the Nauvoo Temple. This meant that he was competing with the church for scarce construction resources and was positioned to be a business competitor with Joseph Smith when his hotel opened. Other dissenters disagreed with the number of civic offices Joseph Smith held in the city and had opposed him in the 1842 mayoral election. And they disagreed with his use of Nauvoo's municipal courts. This is all to say that sources make it difficult for historians to single out one reason for the dissent among some in Nauvoo. It was a mix of reasons. It was a mix of business rivalries, economic concerns, legal disagreements, personal disputes, and doctrinal differences. And each type of conflict informed how the dissenting men reacted to the other conflicts. Alex Smith, a historian with the Joseph Smith Papers Project, explains just how personal to Joseph Smith much of the dissenters' criticism felt.
5: A lot of it is personal, and I think that the dissent in Nauvoo is particularly challenging for Joseph Smith because of not only how heartfelt the criticisms are, but also the personal nature of the attacks. That often these are coming from men and women that he has closely associated with and known for years and has put in positions of trust and responsibility. And I think that that's deeply felt by Joseph Smith, and I think a personal challenge.
3: And the personal nature of much of this dissent contributed to the ultimate formation of a rival church.
5: William Law becomes the appointed head of a Reformed Mormon Church, as they titled it, on April 28, 1844, with Austin Cowles and his own brother Wilson Law as counselors, and with a couple apostles and bishops. When that church is organized, the dissenters are emphasizing two points of opposition to Joseph and his leadership of the church. One is the concept of gathering and the importance of immediately and fully gathering to Illinois rather than building up strong units of the church throughout the country and world. And the second, maybe much more prominent, is their opposition to his kind of openly not public teachings about plural marriage, or at least practice of plural marriage. So the doctrine of plural marriage and the doctrine of gathering are the linchpins of William Law's new opposition church.
3: But establishing a new rival church would not be enough for the dissenters in Nauvoo. In March 1844, Joseph Smith learned of credible threats of violence against him and his family, threats that originated from several of these dissenters. In one encounter, Charles Foster even pulled out a gun and pointed it at Joseph. For the prophet, this dissent had moved beyond disagreement. Joseph Smith had long worried about his safety outside of Nauvoo. Now, he worried about his personal safety and that of his family inside the city. Yet the dissenters did not back down. As a group, they felt strongly that they needed to oppose Joseph Smith on all fronts. They felt that they needed to oppose him until he was fully removed from positions of leadership in Nauvoo, civil and ecclesiastic. So, as they established their rival church, the dissenters planned to use the legal system as one of their weapons in their public fight against the prophet.
4: In May, the dissenters sought to overwhelm Joseph Smith with litigation at the May 1844 term of the Hancock County Circuit Court. The dissenters did this in two ways. First, William Law went to the grand jury and said, "I have evidence that Joseph Smith has committed a crime, and the crime was fornication and adultery." So William Law had incomplete information about plural marriage and how it was functioning. And based on that incomplete information, he convinced the grand jury to indict Joseph Smith for fornication and adultery. Second, there was a criminal indictment for perjury. This was brought by Alexander Simpson. a non-Latter-day Saint who lived in Nauvoo, who felt that he had been falsely accused of assaulting a family in Hancock County and that Joseph Smith had mismanaged the prosecution of Alexander Simpson for this. And so Alexander Simpson testified before the grand jury, which ultimately indicted Joseph Smith for perjury.
3: If you are keeping track, that is two different criminal indictments brought against Joseph Smith based on the claims of dissenters in Nauvoo. But they did not stop there.
4: Then the dissenters also brought six civil lawsuits against Joseph Smith during this May term. Each of these suits has its own story. They're each complicated, but the theme that united them is that they were all arguing that Joseph Smith had abused his authority as mayor of the city. For the most part, Joseph stayed in Nauvoo while this was happening. He allowed his attorney, Almon Babbitt, to handle much of the paperwork to try to respond to these lawsuits. Criminal and civil lawsuits are very complicated, and they take time, lots of paperwork, and so none of these cases came to trial in May. But Joseph was hoping at the end of the month to answer these charges.
3: Answering those charges meant leaving Nauvoo and traveling to the county seat, the town of Carthage, Illinois. Members of the anti-Mormon party who had expressed a willingness to use violence against the church and its president knew that they could not get to Joseph Smith when he was in the city of Nauvoo. They recognized that their only chance to attack the prophet was when he left the city. So when Joseph Smith traveled to Carthage to answer the criminal charges and civil suits brought against him by dissenters in Nauvoo, some of his enemies outside the city saw it as their long-awaited opportunity. While Joseph Smith was staying in a hotel in Carthage with his traveling party, Charles Foster spent time with the group, despite his recent opposition to the prophet. And Foster warned Joseph that there was a man in town who was plotting to kill him before he could return to the safety of Nauvoo. With this warning, Joseph was able to evade the plot in his life in Carthage, attend to his business in the city, and return to Nauvoo unscathed. But Joseph now worried, with good reason, that he may not be so fortunate on subsequent trips to the town of Carthage. In this difficult, contentious environment, a group of dissenters in Nauvoo raised the stakes in their public opposition to Joseph Smith and the church. They expanded their strategy to flood Joseph Smith with litigation, to include attacks on him in the press. On June 7, 1844, a group of men in Nauvoo published a newspaper called the Nauvoo Expositor. The founders of the newspaper included many of the city's most prominent dissenters, including some who had threatened violence against Joseph Smith and his family. The editor of the newspaper was a man named Sylvester Emmons, who was also a member of the Nauvoo City Council.
4: The Expositor was started by the dissenters, the Laws, the Higbees, the Fosters. There were a few other people involved, but they were the main drivers. The Expositor was envisioned as a newspaper that would be something, it's in the name. It would be an expose, that they would use the paper to put in written form all of their grievances against Joseph Smith. And their hope was that this paper would be read by the saints in Nauvoo and that it would convince them that there was too much corruption and that Joseph Smith should not be their leader, but that people outside of Nauvoo, those who were antagonistic already towards the church, that they would read the newspaper and it would provide ammunition for bringing Joseph Smith down, for lack of a better phrase. So the Laws, the Higbees, and the Fosters started this newspaper as a printed newspaper. They hoped that it would be able to travel in ways that just them talking would not. This becomes another way of attacking Joseph. Earlier, they had used the legal system in May. Now they're using the press to attack Joseph Smith.
3: What was so inflammatory about the articles in the Nauvoo Expositor?
4: The Expositor included articles and editorials. It also reproduced articles from other newspapers that articulated many of the critiques that the dissenters had towards Joseph. They talked about plural marriage. They talked about what they viewed as his abuse of power as mayor of the city. They also talked a little bit about his use of church finances, which, again, they felt like he was acting in ways that most religious leaders were not in Illinois. Most of the articles weren't making things up whole cloth. They were piecing together information that they had gathered, a lot of it garbled, but it was rooted in kernels of truth, and they were presenting it in the most negative light possible. Now, you have to remember that some of these individuals, the Laws and Robert D. Foster in particular, they had been loyal followers of the Prophet Joseph previously. They had defended Joseph Smith. So when they were in the church, when they were believers in Joseph Smith, they were willing to look at this information and defend it. But once they had crossed out of the church, they now looked at the same information, but in a very critical light. So while most of the information there was rooted in some factual information, it was presented in a way to make Joseph Smith look terrible.
3: The paper concerned many of the residents of Nauvoo and the city's leaders, but not necessarily because of its contents. Surviving records indicate that residents and city leaders alike were concerned that the paper would inspire violence against their community. They worried that it would lead to a repeat of the mob attacks that they had endured in Missouri. On June 8th, the day after the first and only issue of the Nauvoo Expositor was published, the Nauvoo City Council met to discuss what to do about the inflammatory newspaper. As mayor, Joseph Smith argued that the newspaper was a nuisance, invoking that word as a legal term. Joseph Smith clearly worried that the paper would instigate violence against the city and people of Nauvoo. The discussion on what to do about the Nauvoo Expositor carried over to the City Council's next meeting on June 10th. The Council debated the subject for hours. They considered if there was legal basis for ordering the destruction of the newspaper.
4: You can tell from the minutes that this was a very raw meeting, very emotional. As they started to imagine what could be the potential effects of this paper as it spreads. So they discussed two options for dealing with it. First, they passed a city ordinance that defined a libel, and they authorized Nauvoo courts to prosecute individuals for that crime. They based their city ordinance on an Illinois state statute that defined a libel as something that is in written form that harms the reputation of an individual. And so that was the first option on the table, is to prosecute the proprietors of the Expositor for libel. The second option was to declare the paper a nuisance. Now, nuisance was an action that had its roots in the English common law. William Blackstone, in his famous commentaries on the common law, discussed nuisances and how they could legally be abated or removed. The members of the city council were aware and they discussed Blackstone's commentaries on this subject. They also pointed to an addendum in the city charter, which gave the city council the authority to designate things as nuisances and to determine how to prevent and remove the same. Now, the city council, as far back as 1841, had been using this authority. In 1841, there was a grog shop, a building that sold illicit alcohol. And the city council found out about it. They declared it to be a nuisance. The Legion went and destroyed the building. And there was no outcry over the city council's use of that authority.
3: To better understand the Nauvoo City Council's deliberations on the Nauvoo Expositor, I spoke with historian Richard E. Turley, Jr. He told me that to fully understand these proceedings, we first need to understand the prevailing legal culture of the United States at that time.
6: Contrary to popular belief, the law is not congruent with concepts of fairness because concepts of fairness are inherently subjective. And what might seem fair to one group might not seem fair to another group. So the law is about compromising in such a way that you try to create the greatest amount of freedom for the greatest number of people. So in this particular case, the Saints' worry is that in Missouri, they were subject to intense violence. And one of the results of this idea of power being in the people, and that is a weakness of democratic government, which Alexis de Tocqueville first coined as the tyranny of the majority. When the majority in any given place decides to enforce its will, that will can feel very unfair to those who are in a minority group. And all you have to do to understand that is to look back on American history and how minorities have often suffered at the hands of the majority. And related to that is what I call the majority double standard. Often throughout American history, whenever the majority has been in control in any given time and place, they have often operated under a double standard.
3: Early American history is filled with examples of this double standard in the application of the law. For example, in the American South, a black man who was accused of saying something even mildly offensive to a white woman was often subject to violence or even death without the due process of law. Members of the racial majority would often just take matters into their own hands, acting illegally and outside the designated legal channels and processes. But in the same community, a white man could sexually assault a black woman, and often he would experience no consequences at all for his actions. It's a double standard.
6: So this idea of a double standard very much applied to minorities in the United States, including racial minorities, including religious minorities, and often political minorities as well. And the Latter-day Saints were a religious minority who suffered from this double standard in Missouri.
3: I asked Rick Turley how this majority double standard in the legal system of 19th century America informed the deliberations of the city council about what to do in response to the Nauvoo expositor. While historians today debate what points of criticism in that newspaper caused city leaders the most concern, the most pressing concern had to do with the intent of the newspaper and the way it presented information.
6: You have to keep all that in mind when you recognize that the city council is now considering this new newspaper, and they were looking at the contents of it. Now, many interpreters have looked at the contents and have said, aha, there were two things in the contents that were very inflammatory. One of those things was polygamy, plural marriage, as we often call it, and the other was Joseph Smith's views on God. And they often interpret what happened to the expositor by saying, Joseph Smith and other church leaders were trying to suppress information about these two topics. But if you look back at the history of the previous year or two, you recognize that that's not 100% the case. Yes, both of those topics are sensitive topics. But when John C. Bennett left Nauvoo, he immediately begins to publish very scurrilous things about plural marriage in the Sangamon Journal and in other places. He also publishes a book on the topic. So the subject of plural marriage and what it supposedly is and how it's functioning in Nauvoo is already an open public topic. So it's not as though this topic has not been broached before. And then, of course, the idea of Joseph Smith's belief on the nature of God, he had made that the subject of his general conference talk on April the 7th of that same year. So there was nothing really new or inflammatory in that sense. Yes, it was a sensitive topic, as was plural marriage, but having that be repeated in the Nauvoo expositor after it had already been stated not only in that April conference talk that today we call the King Follett sermon or King Follett discourse, but at other times and places, did not mean that this was a new topic that would suddenly come out because of the expositor. So the decision to suppress the expositor cannot be explained wholly on the basis of those two topics of plural marriage and Joseph Smith's views on deity.
3: From this perspective, the suppression of the Nauvoo expositor was principally about preventing violence.
6: In Missouri, Latter-day Saints were murdered. Women were sexually abused. The Latter-day Saint property in general was taken by others, all without any Missourian being punished at all for these very large crimes. And it was with that memory that they looked at the Nauvoo expositor and said, what is the purpose of this paper? And I think it became very clear to them that the purpose of the paper was not just to bring out information about plural marriage and views of deity. The Nauvoo expositor not only wanted to bring out information up, but it also specifically advocated repealing the Nauvoo charter and having the Latter-day Saints, who were gradually coming into their own in Hancock County as a majority population, and suppressing them. And so this was more, I think, about avoiding violence than it was about the other topics that were there. I think the members of the city council and Joseph Smith, when they met over 2 days that spanned a weekend, I think they were looking at it and saying, how can we avoid a repetition of what we experienced in Missouri? How can we avoid a repetition of massive violence brought on by mobs who are incited by what is contained in this paper?
3: The city council turned to a law book called Blackstone's Commentaries, the source mentioned by David Grua earlier in this episode, for the legal justification for ordering the destruction of the expositor.
6: Blackstone's Commentaries were a very prominent set of 18th century statements about law put together by an English legal expert. And in America, during this time period, there weren't vast legal libraries that people consulted for information. Obviously, there was no internet. So people often fell back on simple sources that were readily available. And Blackstone's Commentaries were extremely influential in American law. And Blackstone's Commentaries had a provision defining nuisance that the city council felt could apply very much to the Nauvoo expositor. So on the legal basis of what Blackstone's Commentaries said, they declared it a nuisance, and then they ordered that it be shut down.
3: After a vigorous debate over 2 days of city council meetings, in which Joseph Smith had eventually argued to have the Nauvoo expositor deemed a nuisance and suppressed, the city council voted in agreement with that position. In his capacity as mayor, Joseph Smith ordered the city marshal, John P. Green, to destroy the Nauvoo expositor with assistance from members of the Nauvoo Legion.
6: And in order to destroy it, a group went to the Nauvoo expositor building. They did not damage the building, but they took the materials out of the building, and they essentially created a fire out of the press, and they took the very sheets of the paper and they burned them, and they took the type, which was handset, and they basically shook it from the frames, what we call pieing the type, so that it was lying all over the road. It was done, according to witnesses, without violence, without a lot of excess drama. It was simply a police enforcement of a directive that had come from the city council.
3: However, the owners of the expositor did not view the destruction of their paper as an orderly act. In the United States during the 19th century, the freedom of the press was celebrated, but it was unevenly protected by local, state, and federal jurisdictions. We'll talk more about that in a later episode. But there was more for civic leaders in Nauvoo to consider than just the legal justifications of their action. They also had to grapple with the prudence of the act. How would the public respond? While Joseph Smith and the Nauvoo City Council had taken great pains to deliberate about the legal boundaries of the actions that they took in destroying the newspaper, and even though the men who carried out the order tried to carry out the task in as orderly a fashion as possible, the act was destined to generate backlash against city leaders, and against Joseph Smith in particular. As you can imagine, the response to the destruction of the Nauvoo expositor came swiftly.
7: Critics responded immediately to the destruction of the expositor.
3: That's Brett Dowdle, a historian with the Joseph Smith Papers Project.
7: The following day, Francis Higbee, who was one of the proprietors of the Nauvoo expositor, went to Carthage and filed a complaint before a justice of the peace that resulted in a warrant and Joseph Smith's subsequent arrest and all of these challenges. But Francis Higbee wasn't the only one. Within that 24 to 48 hours, all of those who were supporting the expositor had left the city. And William Clayton says that there was considerable excitement. I think that's a little bit of a downplaying of how problematic it was, but people immediately had challenges with it. And there had even been some intimation that this would be the case before the expositor was destroyed. Francis Higbee had reportedly said that if they destroyed the paper, then they could date their downfall from that very hour, and it would not be 10 days until there was not a Latter-day Saint left in Nauvoo. So these threats were out there, and the publishers of the expositor leave immediately. It also created outcry throughout Hancock County.
3: Historian Elizabeth Keene of the Joseph Smith Papers describes some of that outcry.
8: Critics in and outside of Nauvoo respond very strongly to the destruction of the Nauvoo expositor press. They feel it represents Joseph Smith acting above or outside the law, using the law to his own benefit. And to be this brutal dictator who quells anyone who will speak against him. And in fact, John Taylor would later discuss this with Governor Thomas Ford. And Ford reminded Taylor that the best way to handle such instances was to make them extra legal, to have a mob do it rather than, say, the Nauvoo City Council, because then the city council would be spared from blame and could then turn that blame on the mob and say, oh, you shouldn't have done that.
3: But the Saints had not wanted to use extra legal mob violence against the Expositor newspaper, as Governor Ford suggested that they should have done. In Missouri in 1833, a mob had destroyed the Saints print shop and printing press. So, in 1844, Nauvoo city leaders wanted their proceedings to be lawful and above board. Of course, the dissenters who operated the Nauvoo Expositor did not agree with the city council's decision. And the anti-Mormon party, which was particularly strong in the towns of Warsaw and Carthage, had long been ready to stir people up to action against the Saints in such moments. And that is precisely what they did.
7: Within days of the destruction of the Expositor, there are mass meetings held in both Carthage and Warsaw. There are emissaries sent out to the various communities with the hopes of raising public outrage against Joseph Smith and against those who had facilitated the destruction of the Expositor. So there is quite a bit of anger both inside and outside of Nauvoo almost immediately.
3: On June 12th, one of the leaders of the anti-Mormon party, Thomas Sharp, published an unambiguous call for violence in the Warsaw Signal. His editorial was filled with words printed in all caps and with multiple exclamation marks. It read, "Citizens arise, one and all. Can you stand by and suffer such infernal devils to rob men of their property and rights without avenging them? We have no time for comment. Every man will make his own. Let it be made with powder and ball." This was not a call for calm. It was not a call for people to let the legal system and government officials work through the scenario to arrive at justice. Thomas Sharp made a brazen call for mob violence. It was a call for murder. And from a strictly legal perspective, what Nauvoo city officials should have actually been facing in the courts was far less severe than what Sharp and company thought that Joseph Smith and the Saints deserved. Rick Turley explains.
6: From a legal standpoint, the legal case against them would have been not a criminal charge, but a civil suit against them for the value of the press that was destroyed. And Joseph Smith said, if we've done wrong in that regard, we're happy to pay for it, which would have been the natural penalty for doing that type of thing at the time. They would have been assessed the value of that as damages, and they would have paid for those damages. But Joseph was worried that the real purpose of this, again, was not about freedom of the press. It was not about getting a newspaper up and operating. It was more about providing an excuse for people who were looking to commit violence by vigilante action. And they just needed an excuse to do that. As I said, under the double standard that was often applied by a majority during this period of American history, all it took was a small wrong on the part of someone in a minority for those in the majority to impose a very harsh penalty for what happened there. So if you look back on it and say to yourself, what damage was done with the suppression of the Nauvoo Expositor Press? From a legal standpoint, the main damage that was done was that there was a physical object that was destroyed that had a certain monetary value, and the proper response to that, the proper remedy for that would have been to get payment for that and then take the newspaper and bring it up and operating again. But that wasn't really what they wanted.
3: And so, officials issued an arrest warrant on the charge of inciting a riot.
7: On June 12th, Joseph Smith has served this warrant. He's arrested. He immediately applies for a writ of habeas corpus from the Nauvoo Municipal Court and receives that and is discharged from that arrest by the court. And the following day, several others, including Hiram Smith and members of the Nauvoo City Council and others, were also arrested, and they did the same thing that Joseph did, and applied for a writ of habeas corpus, and they were discharged from arrest by the Nauvoo Municipal Court. This didn't do anything to satisfy those who were angry in Hancock County. In fact, it made things worse. One of their big complaints was that there was no justice for Latter-day Saints who committed crimes because of the power of the Nauvoo Municipal Court. So this served to reinforce that in their minds. So there were continuing calls for arrests and for a trial, and that trial had to be had at Carthage in the minds of those who opposed Joseph Smith.
3: Matthew Godfrey, a general editor of the Joseph Smith Papers, explained how Joseph Smith responded to this rising hostility.
9: There's mass meetings that are held throughout Hancock County. There's resolutions that are passed at these meetings stating that there needed to be a war of extermination against the Saints if Joseph Smith wasn't delivered into the hands of the proper legal authorities. So Joseph is trying to quell this opposition that is developing. He gets some legal advice that he believes that if he goes before a justice of the peace that isn't a member of the church and gets a writ of habeas corpus from them, that this will help quell some of the discontent. So he goes before Daniel H. Wells, who was not a member of the church, and Wells again releases him on habeas corpus. But this doesn't do anything to quell the discontent. People are still very angry. They believe Joseph has to go to Carthage to answer for the riot charge. He can't just stay in Nauvoo because people believe nobody's going to convict him in Nauvoo because they're all followers of Joseph Smith.
3: Brett Dowdle explained to me where Joseph Smith was willing to stand trial.
7: Joseph is willing to stand trial outside of Nauvoo, but he is unwilling to stand trial at Carthage. And the reason for this is that on May 29th, Joseph had been at Carthage for a number of legal matters, and he had learned of a plot to assassinate him. And so he was concerned

0: denied Joseph Smith's request. He insisted that Joseph stand trial in the town of Carthage. To Ford, Carthage was the proper jurisdictional venue for the hearing, since it was the county seat and the place where the legal complaints over the destruction of the Nauvoo Expositor were first made. The two sides of the conflict seemed to be at a stalemate on the question of where Joseph and his fellow city leaders would get their chance to defend themselves before a judge.
1: Given the level of opposition that Joseph and the Saints are facing, and also hearing reports that mobs are planning attacks on the city, Joseph writes to Governor Thomas Ford of Illinois. He asks Governor Ford to call up the state militia to protect the city. But by June 17th, he hasn't heard anything from Ford about this. And so Joseph decides then that he needs to muster the Nauvoo Legion to protect the city. So he calls up the Nauvoo Legion for protection against the city. He also puts the city of Nauvoo under martial law on June 18th. And as part of that declaration of martial law, he tells the marshal, John P. Green, to not allow people and property to leave the city without a pass.
0: A lot was happening all at once in and around Nauvoo. Let's take a moment to recap. Mobs were preparing to mobilize against the Saints at Nauvoo. So were units of the Illinois State Militia. Joseph Smith had called out the Nauvoo Legion to protect the city, and the Nauvoo Legion was itself part of the Illinois State Militia. Amid the rapidly rising tension, Governor Thomas Ford traveled to the county to meet with both sides of the conflict. Joseph Smith hoped that they could preserve peace, but the rumors he was hearing inspired him to send out one last appeal for help, this time to the President of the United States. Brant Rogers, managing historian of the Joseph Smith Papers, explains.
2: To me, the most interesting appeal that Joseph Smith made to political leaders in June 1844 was the letter that he wrote to United States President John Tyler on June 20th, 1844. Joseph Smith had heard reports and seen signed affidavits that guns and other weapons were being trafficked from Missouri and Iowa into Illinois to assist in the violent actions that were taking place and that were being planned against Smith and the Latter-day Saints. And these reports and affidavits also indicated that a large number of armed men were traveling across state boundaries to participate in this vigilante activity.
0: So Joseph Smith wrote a letter to the president.
2: He requested that the president act to, quote, render the protection which the Constitution guarantees in cases of insurrection and rebellion, and to save the innocent and oppressed, end quote. And I think Joseph is hoping that the president would use his power. The president of the United States is a powerful office, and that he could use that power to immediately send federal troops to quell the impending crisis in western Illinois.
0: Yet, it would take weeks for that letter to arrive in Washington, D.C. And it would take weeks for a response to arrive if President Tyler chose to respond at all. With each day that passed, the tensions in the state of Illinois rose. In two letters from Governor Ford to Joseph Smith on June 21st and June 22nd, the governor made it clear that he would call out the state militia if Joseph Smith did not go to Carthage. Joseph Smith was in a tough place. If he went to Carthage, he would likely die. If he stayed in Nauvoo, it appeared increasingly likely that mobs and the militia would attack the people of the city. As Elizabeth Keene explained, in the early morning hours of June 23rd, Joseph made an unexpected decision.
3: Joseph and a small group left Nauvoo the night of the 22nd in the early hours of the morning and went across the Mississippi River to Iowa and stayed at the home of Latter-day Saint William Jordan. And this seems to be not only an effort to avoid the governor's orders, but to find a place of temporary safety and refuge and take a moment to regroup and figure out what to do next.
0: As the sun rose on June 23rd, Joseph Smith was safely out of Nauvoo. His brother Hiram was with him. There was a precedent for his decision to leave Nauvoo. In 1842, when officials from Missouri were seeking to have him extradited from Illinois, Joseph had found that leaving the city for a time had spared the citizens of Nauvoo from harassment and danger. It seems that he hoped that by leaving the city again, he could prevent an attack on the Latter-day Saints. But for the time being, Joseph's wife, Emma,

0: and their children remained in Nauvoo.
1: Joseph wrote Emma a letter, and he admits that he's not sure where he's going to go, what he's going to do. He considers going to Washington, D.C. to try and get help from federal government figures, but he's also contemplating staying in Iowa, going into hiding to avoid arrest, something he had done before.
0: However, messengers arrived from Nauvoo that morning with news that the governor planned to order the militia to occupy the city until Joseph and Hiram turned themselves in. If Joseph had hoped that leaving the city would remove the Saints from danger, this report changed his mind. Porter Rockwell soon returned to Joseph with a letter from Emma Smith. Governor Ford had promised protection for Joseph Smith if he went to Carthage. Joseph Smith was skeptical that the governor could provide sufficient protection. But apparently Emma Smith believed that Ford could provide the safety he had promised. She urged Joseph to come back. Ultimately, the documentary record of Joseph Smith's decision to return to Nauvoo is sparse. We need to be careful about the conclusions we come to about who persuaded Joseph to return and how they persuaded him. Apparently, part of the deliberations in Iowa centered on whether Hiram would return to Nauvoo and go to Carthage with Joseph. According to reminiscent accounts, Joseph turned to Hiram as his older brother for advice. Hiram responded, quote, "Let us go back and give ourselves up and see the thing out." Joseph reminded him of the danger they would face. To that, Hiram responded, quote, "If we live or have to die, we will be reconciled to our fate." Joseph, Hiram, and their traveling companions crossed the Mississippi River and returned to the city of Nauvoo. The Smith brothers would bid farewell to their families and then go to Carthage.
2: On Sunday, Joseph arrived in Nauvoo around 5:30.
0: That's Jenny Reeder, a historian with the Church History Department.
2: He came to the mansion house and his family just surrounded him. You can imagine that tearful greeting, and he stayed all night. He had planned on preaching to the saints by starlight, but he couldn't leave his family.
0: But when the sun rose the next morning, it was time to leave.
2: One account says that at 6:30 a.m. in the morning, about sunrise, Joseph, Emma, and the children walked out into the fresh air from the mountain house, and Joseph kissed each child goodbye, then turned to his wife and said, "Emma, can you train my sons to walk in their father's footsteps?" And she said, "Oh, Joseph, you're coming back." Joseph repeated the question, and Emma gave the same answer, almost as though her saying it would make it so. The third time he asked, Emma's eyes filled with tears. "Oh, Joseph," she said, "you are coming back."
0: Joseph and Hiram Smith set out on horseback with 13 other men accused of riot in the destruction of the Nauvoo Expositor. But they had not made it far when they encountered members of the state militia headed to Nauvoo. The militia was traveling on orders from Governor Ford to collect weapons from the city.
3: One of the things that had happened over the years as the Nauvoo Legion had been organized in Nauvoo, they had received a number of weapons and arms, rifles, and apparently a couple of cannons from the Illinois State Armory. There were real concerns by Joseph Smith's opponents throughout the county that the Nauvoo Legion would pose trouble if Joseph was arrested, and they had expressed those concerns to Ford. Ford seemed to share some of those feelings, that was a concern. On the morning of June 24th, he issued an order to Captain James Dunn to go to Nauvoo and collect all of the weapons belonging to the state of Illinois. Sometimes we have presented this as Dunn was ordered to go to Nauvoo and collect all of the weapons whatsoever. That's not accurate. They collected Illinois state property. They did not collect weapons that were private possession.
0: Joseph and Hiram Smith worried that the Saints might resist Captain Dunn's attempt to collect the state's weapons from Nauvoo. The prophet worried that the request might result in violence. So the entire party of men destined for Carthage agreed to accompany Captain Dunn and his men back to Nauvoo to ensure that peace prevailed. The detour proved a major delay, but a chance to see their families and their beloved city of Nauvoo one last time. Around midnight, the traveling party arrived in Carthage, Illinois. They rented rooms in the Carthage Hotel, also known as Hamilton's Carthage Hotel, where they would rest before going to the courthouse in the morning. In the best case scenario, they would enter a plea on the riot charge, post bail, and return to Nauvoo. But law officers in Carthage had something else in store for Joseph and Hiram Smith. And that is where we will pick up the story in the next episode of Road to Carthage, a Joseph Smith Papers podcast. If you are interested in learning more about the history discussed in this episode, or in exploring the papers of Joseph Smith, visit josephsmithpapers.org.

0: 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From the Church of Jesus Christ of Latter-day Saints.
1: Helping youth prepare to receive a patriarchal blessing. Patriarchal blessings can help youth understand their eternal identity and stay on the covenant path. Two members of the 70, Elder Randall K. Bennett and Elder Kazuhiko Yamashita, felt inspired to speak about patriarchal blessings in the April 2023 General Conference. Elder Bennett received a patriarchal blessing at age 12, saying it was critically important to him when he was young. It helped him understand his eternal identity and know that he was loved by my Heavenly Father and my Savior, and that they were personally involved in my life. As he studied it, it helped him feel the Holy Ghost and inspired him to study the scriptures, pray daily, and follow the prophet's teachings. It was vital for me to receive my patriarchal blessing while I was young and while my testimony was still growing. Elder Yamashita received his patriarchal blessing at age 19, 2 years after he was baptized. Elder Yamashita taught that patriarchal blessings reveal our lineage in the house of Israel, reminding us that we are children of the covenant. We receive the blessings of the Abrahamic covenant as we obey the laws and ordinances of the gospel. He also taught that preparing to receive a patriarchal blessing will help youth increase their faith in Heavenly Father and Jesus Christ. Because patriarchal blessings can be such a strength in the lives of younger members of the church, parents and leaders can discuss some of these questions with youth as they prepare to receive a patriarchal blessing. Questions and answers. What is a patriarchal blessing? A patriarchal blessing is a special blessing given to a worthy member of the church by an ordained patriarch. It includes counsel from Heavenly Father to guide the person throughout her or his life. It lets the member know what tribe of Israel he or she belongs to. Your tribe isn't necessarily related to race or nationality. Instead, it's related to a set of spiritual responsibilities and promised blessings. It reminds the member that, as the Savior taught, ye are the children of the covenant. A patriarchal blessing from an ordained patriarch can give us a star to follow, which is a personal revelation from God to each individual. If we follow this star, we are less likely to stumble and be misled. Our patriarchal blessings indicate what God expects of us and what our potential can be. Do members need to be a certain age to receive a patriarchal blessing? The person receiving the blessing should be mature enough to understand the significance and sacred nature of the blessing. Ideally, the member should be young enough that many important decisions in life are still ahead. There is no minimum age requirement other than making sure youth understand the sacred nature of the blessing, and new members should understand the basic doctrine of the gospel. Receiving a blessing at a relatively young age can help them make important life decisions in their teenage and young adult years. What counsel will be given in the patriarchal blessing? A patriarchal blessing is a sacred guideline of counsel, promises, and information from the Lord. However, a person should not expect the blessing to detail all that will happen to him or her, or to answer all questions. It might address some, but not all, the important aspects of the member's life. If it doesn't mention something like marriage or a full-time mission, for example, that doesn't mean the person can't do those things, of course. But a patriarchal blessing is specific guidance for the person directly from Heavenly Father. President Thomas S. Monson said that a patriarchal blessing contains chapters from your book of eternal possibilities, and that it is a personal liahona to chart your course and guide your way. Will all blessings in the patriarchal blessing be fulfilled in this life? President James E. Faust promised, "Our patriarchal blessing will be an anchor to our souls, and if we are worthy, neither death nor the devil can deprive us of the blessings pronounced. They are blessings we can enjoy now and forever." Receiving the promised blessings depends on our effort and righteousness. If we strive to choose the right, all the promised blessings will be ours. But some blessings may come in the eternities. How do youth receive a patriarchal blessing? They first set an appointment to meet with the bishop or branch president. He will conduct an interview and give a patriarchal blessing recommend. They then make an appointment with the patriarch. Close family members may attend the blessing. At a future date following the blessing, the recipient will be given a copy of the blessing. It can also be accessed at churchofjesuschrist.org under Tools. For those in specific situations like serving in the military or on a mission, the General Handbook gives more details about how to receive a blessing. Can parents share parts of their own patriarchal blessings with their children? The General Handbook says, church members should not share them except with close family members. Patriarchal blessings should not be read in church meetings or other public gatherings. Parents and grandparents can help their children and grandchildren prepare to receive a patriarchal blessing by sharing how their own patriarchal blessings have inspired and guided them. The blessings of a patriarchal blessing. A patriarchal blessing can be a wonderful resource in the lives of our youth. It can help them navigate life's challenges. In times of trial, it can give them hope and help them find strength in the Savior. And it can help them throughout their lives to understand the truth about who they are and who they can become. Elder Bennett taught, "Frequently studying my patriarchal blessing increased my desire to withstand temptation. It helped me have the desire and courage to repent, and repentance increasingly became a joyful process." President Monson counseled, "Your blessing is not to be folded neatly and tucked away. It is not to be framed or published. Rather, it is to be read. It is to be loved. It is to be followed." As your children begin thinking about receiving their patriarchal blessings, help them understand the blessing's sacred nature and purpose. Encourage them to prayerfully decide for themselves when to receive one. Don't underestimate their capacity to learn and grow from their patriarchal blessing, even at a young age, especially with your help. A note for priesthood leaders. Youth may come to you with questions about patriarchal blessings. As you teach and testify, children and youth can better prepare to receive their own blessing. Be mindful of youth who may not have the support of parents or who may not know what a patriarchal blessing is. Many youth are mature enough to understand the significance and sacred nature of a patriarchal blessing and desire to receive one. The Church Handbook states, priesthood leaders should not establish a minimum age for a member to receive a patriarchal blessing.
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0: Nancy Hansen, and this is Everything Creative. This program explores a wide range of creative ideas, talents, and experiences through interviews and group discussions. Retired basketball star Thurl Bailey, nicknamed Big T, was born on April 7, 1961, in Washington, D.C. He attended North Carolina State University and at 7 feet was a key player in the Wolfpack's miracle run to the 1983 NCAA championship. His basketball career spanned 16 years, from 1983 to 1999, with the Utah Jazz and also the Minnesota Timberwolves. The Utah Jazz selected him as the 7th pick of the 1983 NBA draft. He was selected for not only the quality of his game, but also the quality of his character. He played professionally for 16 years, including 4 seasons with the Greek and Italian leagues. Thurl Bailey has a strong desire for service, which has led to countless hours of volunteer work. Because of his leadership and contributions to the community, he has been presented numerous awards. He also is a professional speaker, broadcast analyst for the Utah Jazz and the University of Utah, an actor, and an award-winning singer-songwriter. In 2008, Thurl Bailey gave the opening prayer at the Republican National Convention. He and his wife, Cindy, live in Salt Lake City, Utah, with their 3 youngest children. On December 31, 1995, while playing basketball in Italy, Bailey joined the Church of Jesus Christ of Latter-day Saints. He is a devoted family man, a father, and grandfather. Thurl Bailey, thank you for joining us today.
1: Thank you for having me.
0: Appreciate you coming, taking time to be with us and let us peek into your life a little bit. Let's get started with a little bit about your background. You grew up in the Washington, D.C. area.
1: I did.
0: Tell us a little bit about your parents, your family, your siblings, and life as a kid.
1: I grew up in really in the suburbs of Maryland. It was just right next to the border of Washington, D.C. I was born in D.C., in the city, but my folks moved to Maryland shortly thereafter. And, you know, it was a lot different than, you know, what my life is now. I grew up in a predominantly African-American area, a lot of crime. Hmm. So our parents were very protective of us. Grew up in the 60s, the civil rights era. You know, my mom and dad were just really into everything that was happening during that time. As a matter of fact, they were at Martin Luther King's famous speech at the Washington Monument there. And I remember them always coming to us and talking to us about what was going on, just to educate us as kids. And grew up with 2 sisters and 2 brothers. I'm the middle child of 5.
0: Okay.
1: And brother and sister on each end. And just had a great, you know, it wasn't growing up in that area, it wasn't some type of perfect upbringing, but
0: yeah.
1: We had our struggles as a family, financially. My dad got hurt shortly after I was born, and my mom, being a nurse, had to nurse him back to health. He was in a coma for a while.
0: Wow.
1: So it was, you know, we didn't go without.
0: Yeah.
1: I can put it that way. I had 2 very strong parents who did the best that they could, raised in a Baptist home. My parents weren't frequent churchgoers, but I remember loving going to Sunday school and with my brothers and sisters.
0: A good spiritual foundation.
1: Yes.
0: Yeah.
1: Very, very good spiritual foundation.
0: Yeah. Were your parents tall?
1: Oh, they had no. Well, yeah. I'm 7 feet tall, so
0: yeah.
1: That came from somewhere.
0: Yeah.
1: My dad is 6'5". Mom is 5'11".
0: Okay, that makes sense. Your siblings too?
1: Yeah, my siblings averaged about, the girls in the family averaged right around 5'10", 5'11". The boys right around 6'2", 6'3". I don't know what happened to me.
0: Yeah.
1: I just kept going. I think
0: sometimes that happens. There's one kid that...
1: I think so. I think I was the kid who, you know, when the other kids didn't like their vegetables, I always liked them and took them and ate them and reaped the benefits from them.
0: See, there's a tip for you, kids.
1: That's right. Eat your vegetables.
0: That's right. Well, did you dream of being a basketball star when you were a kid? Is that one of your dreams?
1: Had absolutely no dreams of being a basketball star, or really even a player, until I was about 14 years old. And I saw a basketball player on television playing a professional game, and I was just so enamored at what he was doing. I sat down next to my dad. I watched this incredible athlete not knowing anything about sports, really.
2: I was kind of a nerd.
1: I was just a tall nerd. And I was into school, and I wasn't into sports. But when I saw this guy, I asked my dad who it was, and he said, "Son, that's Dr. J."
2: Dr. J.
1: I had no idea who Dr. J was. Matter of fact, I asked him, I said, "Dad, doctors can play professional basketball." So that's when I really first learned about basketball. And when I saw him make an incredible move, and he had this big old afro, you know, I wanted to be him. I did. I wanted to be him, and I wanted to figure out a way that I could start that journey. And it was right next to me. I asked my dad to teach me how to play basketball, and he was more than happy to go outside and put up a makeshift hoop. We didn't have a hoop in our yard.
2: Yeah.
1: So he cut the top off a garbage can, nailed it to the house, pulled up some weeds, found an old basketball, and started teaching me about the game, but even sometimes unbeknownst to me, about life.
2: Yeah.
1: About focus, about preparation, about a lot of things that, you know, as a kid, you don't really pay attention to, but they start to click in certain times of your life. Oh, he was trying to teach me about this.
2: Right. Yeah, I want to talk about that as this interview goes on, about the different life lessons you can learn from sports or from basketball. So you were 14.
1: I was. Yeah. I was 14, and I was 6 feet 4 inches tall.
2: Wow.
1: Yeah, that's freaky, huh?
2: That is.
1: Wearing a size 15 shoe. And so,
2: wow.
1: You know, I was very uncoordinated. I just was. The old saying, couldn't walk and chew gum, that was me.
2: Yeah.
1: And so my love for basketball really didn't come immediately. I mean, I loved what the person I saw, you know how we are.
2: Yeah.
1: I mean, as many times as our kids or whoever it is sees American Idol or someone perform or something, you always think, well, I wish I could do that.
2: Yeah.
1: Something happens inside you that just kind of
2: drives you, ignites.
1: Sometimes maybe it's only for a second, but for me it was a flame that wouldn't extinguish. So I really wanted to be this guy. I pretended I was him many times in that yard when I was alone. I started a book on Dr. J because I wanted to know everything about him, not just his basketball prowess. I wanted to know how he would be if I met him. What kind of guy was he? And so that kind of started that journey, and went to junior high school to try to play organized basketball as a 7th grader, and got cut from the team two years in a row.
2: Wow.
1: Yeah. Well, I couldn't play. I mean, I was tall, which, you know, by all standards would probably put me on the team by itself.
2: Right.
1: But this particular coach didn't see that. I mean, he cut me 2 years in a row. But you kept trying. I did. It wasn't that easy. The first year I got cut, I knew I had another opportunity the next year. And at 6'7", in the 8th grade, I decided to give it one more shot, and didn't see my name on that list again on the door. So I was very disappointed. And I remember the coach telling me that I wasn't cut out to play basketball.
2: Wow.
1: Yeah, and he mentioned that he didn't have time to teach me how to play, because I really wasn't very good, and he had no obligation to keep me on the team. But the following year, at 6'9", because I still had my court in the yard that I would work on my game, and didn't know what I was going to do because the coach told me not to come out for the team my last year of junior high school. But I went back that last year, and he wasn't there. He had taken a job at another school. So now comes decision-making time. Do I love it enough to go back in knowing that I could be disappointed again the third year? Or do I see it as an opportunity to maybe make the team again? So it was a tough choice. I mean, whenever someone experiences that failure, you know as well as I do,
2: sure.
1: Nancy. You know, it's not very easy when you have another opportunity. You don't want to go through that pain again.
2: Yeah, and you'd already been there twice.
1: That's right.
2: Yeah.
1: So I went in and with my short shorts on. You know, those things were in style back then.
2: They were.
1: And it was a whole different atmosphere. And I came back the next day to look at the cut sheet, and I made the basketball team. I made it. And I was so excited, you know, and I still wasn't very good. But it changed my life in a way that I'll never forget, because that coach, Coach Cole was his name, brought me into the office, his office, shortly after I made the team, and looked me in my eyes and said, Thurl, if you want to be a really good basketball player, you've got a lot of work to do. You're 6 feet, 9 inches tall, and you know, you're struggling in a lot of areas. If you really love this game, I'll come in 1 hour before practice with the team, and I'll stay 1 hour after with you.
2: Hmm.
1: And, wow. You know, you wonder why. Why would a guy like this sacrifice his time to be with me? And he told me, he said, I see potential. I see potential in you. And, you know, sometimes that's all we need.
2: Yeah, exactly. Wow. So you were a good student, though, during this time, right?
1: Mama said, no C's or below will be brought home in this house. We were not allowed to bring home a C or lower. She said, son, what's a C? It's average. She said, you're not average. So I never brought a C home.
2: That's awesome. And I read somewhere you were student body president.
1: I was.
2: In high school.
1: Well, I also knew the consequences of bringing a C or lower.
2: Well, yeah, so that's a motivation.
1: That's right. But so, I was. You know, I think I always had some natural leadership abilities. Well, maybe not natural. They were instilled.
2: Hmm.
1: You know, both my parents were very strong individuals, and they instilled that in us.
2: Yeah.
1: You know, don't follow. Listen, learn, and lead.
2: Good for them. Yeah, you do kind of sound like you were kind of an overachiever with the good grades, and, you know, you're out for basketball, and you were in the student body president, and, you know, making it happen.
1: And I knew that I couldn't do some of the things I wanted to do if I didn't take care of some of the things I needed to do.
2: Good for you.
1: You know, my parents just wouldn't allow it. And so if they knew I loved basketball. So if I brought a C or something home, I knew I wouldn't be able to enjoy those things. I knew.
2: Right.
1: And so they were very good at making sure we had a nice balance. You know, that we everything that we decided we wanted to do, we carried it through and never quit on it.
2: Right.
1: Even during some of the difficult times. So my parents were just very, very strong and instrumental in who I am.
2: So those great qualities that you carry today were instilled as a child from your parents, really?
1: They were.
2: Yeah.
1: They were. I you know, I'm blessed, very blessed to have parents who were dedicated. And especially during that time, in that kind of environment.
2: Mm-hmm.
1: And statistically, I mean, we know that a lot of dads in those environments don't stick around.
2: Right.
1: A lot of kids in those environments don't stick around, whether they are incarcerated or they're dead. So I was very blessed to have parents who weren't perfect parents, but they were great parents.
2: Yeah, and you see the good in that.
1: Oh, absolutely. And now, as a parent myself, I've learned a lot. I've learned a lot from what they taught, and I've added my own experiences. Again, you know, I'm not a perfect parent, and there aren't any out there, but I think my parents did the best that they could do in their situation, and that's all your kids ask for.
2: Right. I'm talking with retired basketball star Thurl Bailey today on Everything Creative. Thurl, what do you feel like through all those life experiences as a child and everything that you've done since, what do you kind of feel like your purpose is? You must feel there's a purpose for you.
1: Oh, absolutely. Nancy, that's a great question, because I think about and I speak about that quite often. I can tell you when it came to me, I played basketball in Europe for quite a while. I lived in Italy, right off Lake Como. And I would travel from Como to Switzerland, which is only like a 40-minute drive along the lake. And I would stop every time, because there's border patrol there, and they would ask you three questions. They'd ask you, where have you been, why are you here, and where are you going? And although I had heard those questions many times, it wasn't until one particular time that I had made that trip that I pull over. And, you know, you just have these epiphanies sometimes, and you just, something hits you. And I realized that question you just asked me about purpose really spoke to me. You know, why am I here? What am I supposed to be doing? Is it basketball that really defines me? Basketball was the vehicle that I was blessed with. Now, I had to work at it. you know. But I was blessed with these tools to be able to find what that purpose is. And during that journey, I realized that, you know, I'm here to take what I have to bless other people. And that's really the day that it was drove home to me, where my focus needs to be. You know, this is what I'm here for. Now, people were coming out and enjoying the basketball games and stuff. And don't get me wrong, it was a great career. I had a great time, but I've always known there's a bigger purpose. Specifically, to your question, I'm not sure I've found it yet. I know it's there. I know that the journey still continues, but I'm hoping that I'm using what I've been given to bless other people's lives, whether it's through my knowledge, my music. Sometimes I feel like I cross so many different boundaries and genres, so to speak. Kids listen to me, mm-hmm. maybe because of the sports angle. Some know me as Goliath in a movie. You know, they may have never saw me play, but I'm hoping that there's something that I have that they can identify with, you know, whether it's kids who grew up like I did or kids who don't know about that type of upbringing. 'Cause, you know, it's always great to educate yourself about things that you don't know, you're not sure of.
2: Yeah. Well, when I think of you and I think of your career and, like you mentioned, all the many things that you do and how much you give and serve and what a great humanitarian you are, I think you're living that purpose. It's easy to see that, you know, that you use what you've been given, the experiences that you've had and the ways that you've been blessed in your life to make other people's lives better, to make a difference, whether it's just through motivating them to do the same, sharing your life experiences. And it just seems like Thurl Bailey is living that purpose.
1: You know, I hope so. But for selfish reasons, because we all have a little bit of that. I mean, because we're no different from each other. You're sharing your talents. We know that the more people are able to do that, you know, we have good days, we have bad days.
2: Sure.
1: But, you know, I know that my Father in Heaven has a greater purpose while I'm here. And I know, I feel like I'm in search of that still. Mm-hmm. Although I know I'm doing good works and good things.
2: You're feeling guided in your path.
1: Yes, I am. And I know that He also wants me to figure that out.
2: Mm.
1: You know, it's not just going to drop in front of me.
2: Right.
1: I'm going to go through peaks and valleys and stumble and be distracted. And He wants me to focus. You know, those things I learned a long time ago through basketball, He wants me to apply some of those lessons and really figure out a way to find that purpose while honoring Him the whole way through.
2: Yeah. Let's talk for a minute about your conversion and about when you feel like your testimony, when you really gained your testimony. I know you had married Cindy. She's a member of the church. And then you spent some time in Europe, and that's when you actually converted and, well, I don't know about converted, but when you joined the church. Tell us a little bit about that.
1: Yeah, well, that's a whole...
2: That's a big
1: that's
2: story.
1: That's a whole episode there, Nancy. How much time do you have? Wonderful trip, though. Wonderful journey. Not all good, but I can say that a lot of lessons were learned and a very, very happy ending for all involved. My conversion actually came before I joined the church. And I think sometime before. I didn't know a lot about the LDS church. When I first sat down in Salt Lake City, being drafted by the Utah Jazz back in 1983, it was a change for me.
2: Yeah, I wonder about that.
1: Yeah.
2: Was that when you first came here, had you heard of Mormons before?
1: Oh, yeah. Yeah, I'd heard, but you know, when you hear back east, you don't hear you hear
2: the good stuff.
1: People's rumors, and
2: yeah,
1: you
2: exactly.
1: hear. Yeah, you don't.
2: So you kind of wondered what you were coming into, coming out here.
1: Well, I did and I didn't, because I was always raised that wherever you go, it's about the people. You know, it is. It's about the people, and my parents did a great job in separating a lot of things that were going on during the civil rights period, how they were being treated as African Americans, separate that as far as them teaching us how we needed to be as people. So a lot of my education came from there, but you can't hide the fact that it was just a totally different culture.
2: Sure, yeah.
1: You know, I'm used to the South and African Americans all around, and I come to Salt Lake City and I think I see one black person. and so it was a learning experience for me. Not so much as, you know, how I was going to survive, because I found out right away that it was just a loving place. The people were just amazing to me. And then you think, well, is that because I played for the Utah Jazz, or are they really like that? But I realized right away that they were truly genuine, service-oriented people who just had a natural ability to love people, even if they didn't know them that well.
2: Mm-hmm.
1: So it made the transition fairly easy. And basketball helped.
2: Yeah.
1: I mean, when you're sitting in an arena with 18, 20,000 fans that are screaming.
2: That helps.
1: Yeah, especially when you're winning.
2: Yeah.
1: But, you know, it was interesting because I always talk about how people would give me different gifts and stuff at different events, and it'd be wrapped up, and I'd go home and I'd unwrap it. And I think I ended up with 65, 70 Book of Mormons in my library, because that would be the most popular gift I would get from people. And I open it up, and they'd have just a nice scripture written in it, and then they'd sign it.
2: Hmm.
1: So during that time, my rookie season, I was getting more autographs than I was giving.
2: That's great.
1: But I was always a curious person, and always one that wanted knowledge. And I figured, what a better way to become knowledgeable about the people I'd be spending a lot of my time with than to open a Book of Mormon and read about Joseph Smith and read about what was in the Book of Mormon. And so it's not that I picked it up and went through it religiously and from beginning to end, but I would ask questions. I would gravitate towards people who became really good friends of mine, and we'd have great conversations about religion. And I'd invite them to the Baptist church here, and they'd invite me to, you know, fast and testimony meetings. And that's really where I started to feel a sense of wanting to know more. Because I believe with anything, if you really want to know, you investigate, you ask questions, you go to the right places, you don't assume, you don't look on the surface of something and make assumptions. You dig deeper, you ask questions, you experience, you read. And that's what I did. And I think the biggest part of that was my conversion came through the examples of others, the testimony of others who lived it. It made me want to know more about the gospel of Jesus Christ. And so that started another journey for me. And meeting Cindy was just a blessing. She's told you she grew up in southern Utah, in Richfield.
2: How did you guys meet?
1: We met through a common interest. She played basketball at what was then UVCC, which is now UVU. And I was playing for the Jazz at the time, and I'd have a basketball camp in the summer. I had met her at some Utah Jazz camps that she worked at and decided I wanted to hire her for my camp. So we met through a common interest and just became really good friends and started dating after a certain point. And that was a little bit rough just because of cultural differences.
2: Sure.
1: Just because of parental expectations. Because we want the best for our kids.
2: Right.
1: You know, we want to make sure that they go through the least turmoil in their lives as possible. And but sometimes that's not possible. Sometimes you've got to go through tough things to really find truth. And so I was very blessed to have her example with me, because let me just say that at a point in our relationship, we were all we had. And I think this was really the true test of who we really are and what we really stood for. And, my membership in the church was due to my own testimony, my own education and research, my own feelings, but it took a lot of other people and their examples to come into my life, and people who were bad examples. That might sound weird.
2: Hmm. How so?
1: Well, because this life is all about choice. It really is, and it's about making decisions in your life that sometimes aren't popular. But then you find out who really cares about you, who really loves you. And just knowing all my life that Christ loves me. He always has, he always will, no matter what choices I make that may not be right. So it was a very, very interesting period. It was a period I think I gained the most strength in all phases of my life, because it just made me look at everything that I had gone through, achieved. The MBA was a great achievement.
2: Mm-hmm.
1: It's not a great life for everybody. You get to see things and you get to know people and see people do things that you would never ever think about doing. You're tempted in all kinds of ways, and so it was a huge test for me to decide who I wanted to be, what I wanted in my life, what I wanted in my children's lives, and who I wanted to be that eternal companion for me.
2: So when you and Cindy married, you were not a member of the church, is that right?
1: I was not. No, we had a civil wedding in Las Vegas where we invited a few people who still liked us. And interestingly enough, the person that married the two of us was an LDS bishop.
2: Oh, really?
1: Yeah, it was very interesting. And so, during the course of that journey, we came to several different crossroads. I know, personal crossroads for me. And it took us out of this country, actually. It took us over to Europe, over to Italy. It took me over first. And having to make that decision whether to leave the NBA and go over there was just a whole nother tough decision to make.
2: I'm sure, yeah.
1: It's the best basketball in the world, the NBA. Why would you ever want to leave that with the money and all that comes with it?
2: So why did you?
1: Well, it wasn't easy. I mean, when you hit that point in your young life where it's a dream and a goal, and you're standing at midcourt next to Dr. J, who you idolized as a kid, and you're having the greatest moment in your career playing against the man that you idolized, it's a dream come true, because you've achieved something that a lot of people who have that same dream don't ever get a chance to. And so it was hard. It was hard because of the lifestyle, because of a lot of things, the prestige and everything. But in there lies something else that you have to think about. What are you willing to give up? What are you willing to sacrifice for a better life? And all those things were kind of swirling around with a lot of things going on. Personal things with families who don't approve of your choices. And so I had to make a decision. Did a lot of praying by myself with my wife, and made a decision that could have cost me not just my career, but my marriage. Leaving the comforts of this country as an American and going back over to Europe. Cindy wasn't very happy about it at first. But we ended up going over. I went over a little earlier than she did, just to go to training camp, and she would come later. But there were some things that happened over there that really gave me an opportunity to listen. And that's really what it came down to for me. It was the fact that I made a choice, maybe not a popular choice, to leave a place that may have had more on the surface to offer. But I realized when I got to this other place that there was a lot more value in it, because now I wasn't cluttered with all those things. The team was in last place for the past 5 years. They didn't have even enough money to afford another American on the team. At the time, you could have only two. And they could barely afford me. I was making a fraction of what I was making in professional basketball here. So what in the world would provoke me to make that change? And it was a lot of things. But I knew that when I got there, that I was in a place, at least for a period, by myself. Couldn't speak the language. My wife hadn't come over yet. So I was a captive audience. And he knew it. He, meaning my Father in heaven, knew it. And all I had to do was make a decision. And in retrospect, I probably made one of the most important and best decisions of my life to go there. Because that's when a couple of missionaries came over, both from the U.S. So now I'm able to communicate. I'm able to feel like there's a part of home there with me until my wife gets over. And
2: how did they find you?
1: I found them.
2: You found them.
1: I know that sounds weird because, it usually doesn't happen that way.
2: Your missionary's dream.
1: Oh, yeah.
2: Yeah.
1: So I actually got the number for the mission from my wife. And I called because I said, I can't speak to anybody. I know if I had the number for the mission home here, I could get a couple of missionaries to come over. And I know a lot about the church anyway. And so they did. They came over, and it was awesome. It was awesome. We just had some great conversations, not just about religious stuff, but about the States. And
2: yeah.
1: I even cooked them a nice spread. my parents, being from the South, taught us how to cook, fried chicken and mashed potatoes and gravy and those kind of things. So they ate well. They ate very well. And it was just a great time. And again, part of that journey of gaining that testimony and being part of that conversion story. But
2: in a way, it's kind of cool that you were away from here and that you were away from Cindy and you, when you made that decision,
1: Very. And I'm glad you recognize that, because it was a big part of it. I mean, my dad used to talk to me about a free throw shot, how one day I might be in someone else's arena shooting a game-winning free throw shot in front of 20,000 screaming fans, screaming for me to miss it.
2: Yeah.
1: So I need to be able to focus all of that noise out to knock that shot down. That's one moment that I'll have to be able to do that. And so I kind of look at that in a way as getting away from all the noise, putting myself in a place where I could focus on what I needed to focus on, or what my Father in heaven wanted me to focus on, because I sure wasn't doing it here.
2: Yeah.
1: And maybe for that period of time, I had to make a choice of whether that was important enough for me, based on everything involved, to do that. Would I make that sacrifice? And I'm glad I did. It wasn't easy.
2: Yeah.
1: Glad I did.
2: Never looked back. Been going full force since.
1: I looked back
2: since.
1: A couple times. Looked over my shoulder. Kept going, though.
2: Well, I'm talking to Thurl Bailey today. We have so much to talk about, and probably not enough time. So let's jump ahead to your music and your involvement with music. You brought us today a brand new CD, is that right?
1: Yes.
2: It's A Song for You. Tell us about that. I mean, you're a singer.
1: Hey, I was a singer before I was even a basketball player. I was.
2: Talk about that.
1: I loved music. And I always felt like, this may sound a little corny, but I always felt like music was the language to my soul. That's the way I always loved to express myself. And I know there's communications in different ways. I mean, we're communicating right now just by sitting here and looking at each other and talking, which has changed, man. I mean, I've got two kids in my car that are communicating through a text
2: right.
1: to each other.
2: Yeah.
1: And so, you know, the world is changing, but I just think that music is one of the purest forms of communication. And I've always thought that, even as a kid waking up in the morning to sounds of music and walking into the living room and seeing my dad and mom dancing together. Hmm. I mean, that's powerful.
2: Yeah.
1: So I've always held that. They bought me this little turntable when I was a kid called the Close and Play, where you had this little 45. You might be too young to remember this.
2: No, I know 45s.
1: The 45 record. Remember, you could never find that little thing that goes in between.
2: Adapter.
1: So I had a couple favorite 45s. One was ABC by the Jackson 5.
2: Oh, yeah.
1: Then I had another 45 that was like One Bad Apple by the Osmonds. Because you either wanted to be Michael Jackson or Donny Osmond back in the day, right?
2: Right.
1: And so I think that's where my love for music really started. And then I would sing in the choir in church.
2: You knew you could sing?
1: No.
2: No?
1: I knew I wanted to.
2: Yeah.
1: I knew I loved music. But it's other people who convince you that you can sing. Because singing, I think everybody can sing. Now, some people may not be able to carry a note, mm-hmm. but everybody has that capability to express themselves through music. And I just want it to be pleasing to the listener, the end user.
2: Yeah.
1: And so I sang in the Madrigals in high school. I mean, you see this big 7-foot guy in a musical group, and it kind of stands out. People tease me. I didn't care, man. I mean, I loved it. I loved expressing myself through that vehicle. And kind of just like when I learned to play basketball really well and I was able to go out and perform on the court. And I knew that when I went out and did my best and made a basket, looked around at the audience and they were pleased. And so music started it for me. And I've always loved it. I always will, and hope that I can always sing something that can inspire people, because there's not enough of that.
2: Yeah.
1: You know, it seems to be shifting now. We just need it.
2: That's for sure. So you have a couple of albums under your belt. How did this first one come along? How did this come about that I'm going to have this singing career?
1: Well, the first one came along, I hope that spoof is not the right word, but as I got closer to my basketball playing days coming to an end, mm-hmm. I always knew I wanted to put some music out there. So I got Deseret Book to produce a CD for me. And honestly, they had never heard me sing. But I think in the marketing somewhere, you know.
2: You're Thurl Bailey.
1: I'm Thurl Bailey. Yeah. We could at least sell two or three of these, you know, and get our money back. But I think they were pleasantly surprised. Heck, I was pleasantly surprised about how it came out.
2: And was that so fun to be in the studio?
1: It was awesome.
2: Yeah.
1: It was awesome. Great experience, very emotional experience. And the project, Faith in Your Heart, did very well.
2: Mm-hmm.
1: So that was my first, and this song for you is my fifth project. And,
2: wow.
1: You know, I hope people, and my goal is not to be some, you know, big star performing in front of large crowds. I mean, that's all nice. I mean, I've had that experience of being able to be in front of crowds and do something you love. But I just want people to find something, find meaning, find something that they can identify with through the music that I sing, whether I write it, whether somebody else writes it, whether I cover it or not, whether it's a song that they're familiar with. It doesn't matter. There just needs to be a connection there.
2: Yeah, more of you living your purpose.
1: Exactly.
2: That's what it is.
1: Well, thank you.
2: Tell us about, let's listen to something. Maybe set this up for us a little bit. Tell us about who's involved in the recording and what the song is.
1: Well, this project actually was a brainchild of a good friend of mine, Marvin Goldstein.
2: Oh, yes. I interviewed Marvin and Vanessa a little while back.
1: Marvin is an amazing

0: each other, and we just have some fun, and we meet people on the way. He and I and country music singer Billy Dean have done some things together, and
1: it's great.
0: And that's a joy. So this project came about. It was his idea, and I always wanted to do something very spiritual. I didn't necessarily want to narrow it to a particular community, religious community, LDS, Baptist, whatever. I wanted to be a broad spectrum of just uplifting spiritual music. And there are a couple songs in there I took a little liberty on. A Song for You is actually a tune, I think it was originally sung by the Carpenters, I think.
1: Oh, yeah, that song.
0: Yeah.
1: Okay.
0: And when I heard that song, it immediately hit me. This is a song that I could sing to my Father in heaven.
1: Hmm.
0: When we're alone, you know, we're sitting, I'm in this room, and I'm thinking I'm by myself, and I'm really not. This is a time for me to communicate with him, to tell him how I really feel, the way I felt when I went from here to Italy on that journey. So, but one of my favorites on here is a favorite LDS hymn, Because I Have Been Given Much. When I first heard that song sung, I immediately identified with it, because I've been given a lot of things in my life. I've been blessed with so much, even blessed with some difficult periods, you know, to learn from them, to be strengthened from them, and to hopefully teach other people that, you know, there is a purpose.
1: Yeah, let's give this a listen.
0: You got it.

0: That's Thurl Bailey from his new album, A Song for You. That's beautiful, Thurl. You know, it's funny because your voice sounds like what you think it's going to. When you even look at you, it's smooth and it's deep and it's rich. And it's just beautiful.
1: Well, thank you. Thank you. I think I want people to know when they listen to my music, all the things we talked about connecting with it, but also I want them to know about me. I think when someone sings a song and you listen to them, you get to know through that song things about them. And maybe all of them aren't accurate, but I think for the most part they would be, based on the type of music that you're singing, what your message is.
0: What you're choosing to sing. Yeah, it's a very intimate
1: experience. That's right. Your voice.
0: Experience, yeah.
1: You know, because Lord knows there's enough angry music out there.
0: Mm-hmm.
1: But, you know, I just want people to know me, to know what I stand for, to know what my values are. And on the flip side of that, man, if you're having a bad day and you just need to relax, put Thurl Bailey on. You know, I'm hoping something happens that just kind of chills you out, whether it's a love song, whether it's a spiritual song, whether it makes you reflect on maybe somebody who you might be mad at. Go say I'm sorry, even if you didn't do it, you know? Those are the kind of things I hope when people hear my songs that they think about.
0: Yeah, you probably get that a lot. It's very soothing, very relaxing, very comforting.
1: Yeah.
0: What about writing? I know lyrics are important to you. Have you done some writing?
1: I have done some writing. And on some of my previous, I never considered myself a writer before. And now that I've done some, I think anybody can be. You know, that obviously musically there's a certain way that it has to be written to translate into music and a song. But it's about stories. It's about your life. It's about someone else's story or life. It's about experiences, and not all good ones. Matter of fact, some of the not so good ones make sometimes even better songs, because people can identify sometimes with those stories. But I've had a lot of help, a lot of good people around me in this music business to help put those things into musical form. A lot of great artists.
0: So you write more of the lyric end of it with any melody at all, or do you collaborate with someone for the melody? And
1: I'll come up with a melody in my head, and I'll get me a little tape recorder, and I'll just do it with my voice. And when I go to that person, I'll say, well, this is kind of what I'm thinking. And they may come and say, well, yeah, let me add something to it and add their expertise to it, and we'll put together a song. But I find a lot of times, though, not that I rely on it, but I find that, man, there's so much great music out there that's been sung, that's been written.
0: Yeah.
1: And here is my translation of that, you know, through my soul, my interpretation, through my voice. Because, you know, I figured if I see a song, and that's one of the reasons why I think I'm so eclectic, is because I like so many different genres of music, and I hate putting myself into, oh, it has to be R&B, you know, because you're black and you grew up in it, or it has to be LDS because you remember. I just think that there's so much great music out there that I'm not sure I could have written the song that relates to me better. So I'll just
0: ask. It speaks to you, so you'll just give your
1: interpretation. I'll just ask permission to use it and to do my interpretation of it.
0: Yeah. You're listening to Everything Creative on the Mormon Channel, and I'm talking with Thurl Bailey. We just have a little bit of time left here. I know, Thurl, you do a lot of speaking to groups, talk to a lot of kids. What are some of those things what are the things that you talk to children about kids? I even think, you know, there's so many of these little boys who have high aspirations of being a pro athlete, you know, and what are some of your thoughts on that?
1: Well, think about the responsibility in that task, first of all, to get a young person to listen to you.
0: Yeah.
1: For more than 5 minutes.
0: Right.
1: I'm still working on that with my kids, by the way. But I understand the power in having a platform to be able to do that. To have your kids sit in front of me and to really take in what I'm saying. That's a huge responsibility. We talk about purpose. You know, I sometimes wonder if my purpose, my long-term purpose, isn't, you know, to be able to continue to do some of that in a powerful way, whatever stage it's on, whether it's sports or whether it's church, whether it's corporate. I do a lot of corporate motivational speaking because I think the key to all that, even with the kids, is with the parents.
0: Yeah.
1: You know, what are parents doing? We know what the church teaches about our responsibilities and our stewardship as parents, but parents are businessmen who are running companies, who have to make difficult choices every day on whether, you know, to cheat someone or run their business like they know it should be run. So my speaking really covers a broad base, but back to really the important generation, the most important generation in my eyes, our children. Whatever that message is, and most of the time, it's about choice. It's about their choices, because it really is going to boil down to that. Choices about who they want to be, what they want to stand for. Choices about how they are around those group of friends when most of those friends are making choices that they know are wrong. And some of the instances I put them in is, if you're around a group of people, because we all want to be loved, and someone different from that group walks by, and those people in that group start throwing out negative things about them and saying, oh, look, you know, look at this color, or, you know, that kid's a Mormon, or that kid's a Baptist, what are you going to do? What choice are you going to make at that moment? You're going to stay silent? You're going to join in? You're going to stick up for what you believe and what you've been taught? And teach those people something, invite that kid in your circle, be a friend. Those are tough choices for kids today, you know, because you don't want to be seen as, you know, going against the grain or being unpopular.
0: Yeah.
1: But our kids are being, there's so many things being thrown at them. You know, I looked up, I had a lesson that I had to give in church a couple weeks ago. And I looked up the top four most popular songs in America that are being played on the radio today. And my
0: it's
1: goodness,
0: frightening.
1: It's frightening.
0: Yeah.
1: It's frightening. So those are things that our kids are being bombarded with. And whatever stage I'm on, whether it's in a church stage or whether it's in a basketball camp, and basketball is was the vehicle that brought these kids to me, I know that my message has to be about more than that.
0: Mm-hmm.
1: It has to be about them. In life, because I learn a lot about these kids through that vehicle alone. I watch a kid play basketball. I can tell if he's not passing the ball to his teammates and he wants to score every time, I know he's selfish. And I know he's not just selfish in that game. I know he's carrying that outside of the gym. I know if he's disrespectful to girls, that he's carrying that outside the gym. Or outside of wherever he is. So my goal with kids is to have something to say because I know they're going to be listening to me.
0: Yeah.
1: And not all of them will take that information and put it where it needs to go. But maybe one will.
0: Yeah, you've got them there. They're looking at their yeah. at you. They're ready.
1: Yeah, maybe that, one will.
0: Right.
1: And that one could be the one.
0: I'm sure there's a lot of parallels between, you know, the life lessons that you learn playing sports. Talk to us a little bit about that. I'm sure you use that a lot, you know, in basketball and in life and yeah. the parallels that you draw there.
1: I do. There's a lot of parallels. I spoke before about my dad and his lessons. Parents are always trying to teach kids lessons within lessons. You know, maybe it's something they enjoy, but there's always a lesson behind it. My dad's favorite was preparation. You know, before he even taught me how to play basketball. He brought me out without a ball and told me to bend my knees. He said, this is preparation in basketball. In this position, if you're in this position most times in the game, you'll be ready for everything.
0: Hmm.
1: So prepare yourself. Then he'd sneak something else in, like, son, it's preparation's important in everything in life, whether it's a test in school, you know. And I look at that now, especially in my world now where I have a son at 14 years old who right now is preparing for life, preparing to go on a mission, preparing to be successful at what he loves to do. And so those are the kind of things that translate not only into what a lot of these kids, sports in general, learn, how to be teammates, how to be one of the best teammates or companions you can be, even though that person might drive you crazy.
0: Mm-hmm.
1: And that doesn't just prepare them for things like sports or their missions, but marriage.
0: Right.
1: I know I get on my wife's nerves. Trust me, she gets on mine too. I'm not going to tell her that because I know, you know. But
0: right.
1: My point is that we learn a lot about ourselves through other vehicles. And then we get to that next stage and we have to take it to a different level with our education. But those are the kind of parallels that I've drawn from, you know, relationships.
0: You talk about living your dream and following your dreams. How do you encourage your own children to find that dream and to make it happen?
1: By not just talking the talk. I believe you got to walk the walk. You can't be telling your kids to live their dreams if you're not doing it. You know, if you had a dream of doing something and you let that dream die and on the shelf, you can encourage your kids all you want. You know, and hopefully they will catch a hold and follow that. But I believe that I have to be able to walk the same walk with everything, you know? I can't have a testimony and not live it.
0: Yeah.
1: And so it's as simple as that. I tell my kids, once you start something, first of all, you will not bring a C or lower in this house.
0: That's great.
1: But I tell them to go for it. Once you decide you want to do it, there's no quitting. There's no quitting.
0: Well, what if you feel like quitting?
1: My daughter started out as a swimmer, and she was a wonderful swimmer, beautiful swimmer. She came to us and said, I'm burned out. My wife and I said, well, you can change sports, but you're not going to quit. You're going to see this one through. She found volleyball. Now she's an amazing, amazing athlete. She's just verbally committed on a scholarship to Arizona State University. And so, you know, you're going to feel like quitting sometimes, but you'll learn a lot about yourself during those periods when you don't give up and you follow through. You know, my dad taught me about follow through in basketball. The same with whatever I decide to do. You got to follow through with it. And the journey will be an amazing journey once you take it to that point.
0: Well, I love how you've talked about in this interview about being proactive and making it happen. And you've taken time to step back and be still and listen and let God guide you in your life. And that's a great example to all of us.
1: Thank you.
0: Thurl Bailey, thank you so much for being with us here today on the Mormon Channel. This program is brought to you by The Church of Jesus Christ of Latter-day Saints. I'm Nancy Hansen, and this is Everything Creative.
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3: This is Conversations, featuring discussions with members of The Church of Jesus Christ of Latter-day Saints with a unique perspective or an interesting story. Today's conversation is with Elder Claudio R. M. Costa of the Presidency of the 70 of The Church of Jesus Christ of Latter-day Saints. Joining Elder Costa is his wife, Margaret. Elder Costa was sustained as one of the seven presidents of the 70 on October 6, 2007. The host for this conversation is Sherry Dew. Sherry Dew is currently the president and CEO of Deseret Book Company and a former member of the General Relief Society Presidency of the Church.
4: Welcome. It is an absolute privilege today to welcome Elder Claudio R. M. Costa of the Presidency of the 70 and his wife, Sister Margarecci Costa. For those not familiar with the Church of Jesus Christ of Latter-day Saints, the Quorum of 70 is one of the presiding councils of the Church. And at present, Elder Costa is one of the seven presidents who constitute the Presidency of the 70. Elder Claudio Roberto Mendez Costa was born in Santos, Brazil, to Nelson Mendes Costa and Luzia Tassar Costa. He was sustained a member of the first quorum of 70 of the Church of Jesus Christ of Latter-day Saints on March 31st, 2001, and is currently, as I mentioned just a moment ago, a member of the Presidency of the 70. He has served as president of the South America North and Brazil North areas, and as a counselor in the South America South and Brazil areas. As a young man, Elder Costa studied marketing in São Paulo, but later worked for 13 years in various positions in the church educational system. At the time of his calling as a general authority, he was the director of the church's Institute of Religion in São Paulo. Elder Costa has served as an institute and seminary teacher, bishop, stake high counselor, stake president's counselor, mission president, and regional representative. He and his wife are the parents of four children and the grandparents of five, with one more on the way, and that's happy news. Sister Costa was born and raised in the São Paulo state of Brazil. Her parents are Osvaldo and Guiomar de Fernandes Morgado. She graduated from a business administration technical course and worked as a human resource manager for a company, and in fact, in her earlier days, worked with several companies to help increase work safety. In the church, she served with her husband as he presided over the Brazil Manaus mission, and also has served as a stake primary president, stake young women president, ward primary and young women president, teacher improvement coordinator, and as a seminary teacher. I think, first of all, it would be wonderful to hear about your conversion to the gospel. Both of you, would you each share with us a little background about how you came to find the restored gospel of Jesus Christ? Elder Costa, Sister Costa.
5: It's a pleasure for us to be here, Sherry, and especially be with you and to have this opportunity to share some things that we have in our hearts. I met the missionaries first time when I was 12 years old. They were building a chapel in the same street that I lived with my parents and a brother and two sisters. And the missionaries used to have on the pide. They were construction missionaries. They used to spend a couple hours in their pide playing soccer. Mm-hmm. And these big North American missionaries play a very, very fun soccer. And they invite me to play with them. And I start to go there and play soccer with them. And in my free times, I used to go there and help them to build the chapel. After a couple months of this relationship with them, I invited them to come to my parents' home and to teach the gospel to us. I prepared my family. They came. And they gave a beautiful, wonderful message about families and talking about family home evening. And in the church, we spend a night a week in a family mm-hmm. home evening. And my father refused to continue to receive the lessons. And I couldn't understand why. But I asked my father, and he said to me, look, we have a 7 family home evening a week, and these guys came here to say to us that we need to have just one. It is not good for us. Yeah. Because he didn't understand in that time that he could have a 7 or 10 or 20. Mm-hmm. One was a kind of a practice, but mm-hmm. he couldn't have more. And these missionaries, very, very sad, they were back to their apartments, and they wrote the name of our family, name by name, in their area book. And the missionaries wrote their testimony there, and one of the missionaries wrote, elders continue to visit the Costas because I had a strong feeling that they became a church members. And guess what? For 10 years, the missionaries never came to our home. 10 years later, I was living in another city, and the new missionaries arrived, and they found the name and the air book. Finally, they came.
4: But 10 years later.
5: But had the purpose. It was the time that my father needed to be prepared. Oh. Because one particularity that the missionaries didn't know is that since my father was between 8 and 9 years of age, a boy, my father had a question for many different ministers. And the question was, what will happen with my relationship with my mom, my father, my brothers? And the best answer that he got in that time was that they became all brothers and sisters. And it was difficult mm-hmm. for him to accept mm-hmm. the idea to be a brother for his mom mm-hmm. or a brother of his father. Mm-hmm. Easy to accept the idea to be brother of his brothers, but mm-hmm. not with mom and daddy. But and he was looking for something, for answer, for many years, for an answer about. And these two missionaries prayed, they fast, about the message that could be more helpful for my family. I was 22, I was working in another city. They came, they knocked the door, and when my father opened the door and said, "Oh, you came here years ago, we are not interested. We'll listen the message before," and the missionary said, "We have a new message for you." And he asked, "What message is?" And the missionary said, "Do you know that your family can be together forever?" Mm. And my father immediately asked them to come to enter. And they talked my father, my mom, my brother, and two sisters, and they were baptized some weeks later, or a couple months later, in fact. And I was not living there. 5 years later, I was spending a time with my parents in their home, and my father was the mission ward leader. And every afternoon before I go home to get dinner, the missionaries used to check the agendas with my father and to coordinate missionary work with him. And there were two sister missionaries. And they looked to me there, and they tried to teach me the gospel. I refused to listen from them for, I think, 20 times. And after that, they did a very interesting thing. Moved by the Spirit, I am sure of that. They invite a lady that they was talking in that time to receive some lessons in my father's, my parents' home. And this lady was there in my parents' home, and the missionaries knew that I was in the kitchen eating. And they just opened the door, kind of a little bit. And the way that I could listen the message. Mm-hmm. And they gave a powerful message about Joseph Smith being a prophet of God. I had an appointment with my friends and was close to 7 p.m. I left home, but the Spirit started to work with me, and I started thinking about if Joseph Smith is a prophet, the religion of my parents is true, and the Book of Mormon is true, and prophets are true. Joseph Smith, First Vision, everything makes sense. And I start to think. I canceled the appointment with my friends. I came back home around 7:15. I asked my mom, "Where can I read the history of Joseph Smith?" And she gave me her scriptures. And I decided to do what the missionaries challenged the lady to do. I decided to read, to ponder, and to pray about. And I did it reading each paragraph, pondering about each paragraph, and praying after read each paragraph. It took me 14 hours. Next morning, around 9 in the morning, I knew that Joseph Smith was a prophet of God. The Lord was very kind and merciful with me, and he showed me that Joseph Smith is a prophet, that the First Vision really happened. Joseph Smith saw what he said that he saw. And the same day, I ran to the missionary's home. They were not there because it was close to 10 a.m. They were working. I waiting for them until lunch hour. And when they came, I asked them, the two sisters asked me, "What are you doing here?" And I said, "I need to be baptized now because I know that Joseph Smith is a prophet." And they told me, "Oh, but we needed to teach you 7 discussions." And I told them, "You can teach the 7 now, and today I need to be baptized because I need to receive the baptism today after the experience that I had." And the missionary said, "We don't have authority to teach 7 lessons in one day." I said, "Who can authorize?" And they told me, "Our zone leader, probably." And I communicate with the zone leader. Finally, after I insisting so much, I receive a permission to get the 3 lessons in that day, 4 lessons next day, and the next day I was baptized.
6: So in 2 days?
5: Just 2 days. Same day, I received 3, and next day 4.
6: And then?
5: I had an interview, the baptismal interview, and I was baptized in the church. First time that I was in a church facility was on the day of my baptism. Hmm. First place that I
6: my
5: know
6: goodness.
5: in the church, in the chapel, was the baptismal room, and was amazing for me. When I was in the church, it was like the church was part of me my whole life. Mm. It was a big miracle, and I am grateful for this experience.
6: So you were the last member of your immediate family to join the church, is
5: Absolutely,
6: that right?
5: Absolutely, yes. You're right.
6: Mm. What an experience. What a story. Thank you. Beautiful. Sister Costa.
7: Well, my story is not like his story. It's more simple. I met the church when I was 14 years old for the first time. I had a friend of mine. She was my neighbor. And we studied the same school. We are very good mm-hmm. friends. And her family accepted the church. They were baptized. And she introduced the church for me. She invited me to go with her in some youth activities in the church. And it was very nice. I liked it very mm-hmm. much. Finally, she asked me to receive the missionaries. Then I asked to my father if he allowed it, and he didn't accept the missionaries. Mm-hmm. But I received the lessons from the missionaries in my friend's home. Mm-hmm. After a while, I was receiving the discussions, and the missionaries invite me to pray and ask to Heavenly Father if the church was true or not. For me, it was strange, that question, because everything they were teaching me looks like good and mm-hmm. true. For me, was no reason mm-hmm. why I should pray for something mm-hmm. that I knew that was good, was right. But I did, because I was being obedient. Nothing happened. And I was a little frustrated because nothing happened. Anything happened. And I follow with the discussions. Finally, they challenged me to be baptized. And that at that point, I needed my father permission. And I asked him. And he said, no. And I said, why, Daddy? He said to me, because you are very young. You are very immature. You are not mature enough to be baptized in mm-hmm. a church, because be baptized in a church is a very serious thing that you do in your life. Then I couldn't do anything because I was 14. Then I attended the church for 3 years more. When I was 17, I asked to my daddy again permission to be baptized. And at that point, he gave me the permission. I couldn't understand why I didn't receive at that moment mm-hmm. the answer from the Heavenly Father when I asked if the church was true. But later, I understood why Heavenly Father should say to me that the church was true if I knew the church was true. Hmm. And it was obvious. Mm-hmm. And I just recognized that the church was true. Mm-hmm. Then I didn't need really an answer from Heavenly Father.
6: Beautiful. I love your two experiences, quite different, and yet they're so instructive, really, about the different ways that the Spirit works with us and that the Lord works with us based upon our situations, our personalities, what the questions are in our hearts, what our leanings are. I mean, it's really a marvelous way to see how individually tailored the Lord is in the way that He works with us. And I think we see that in your two stories, your two wonderful stories about how you individually came to the truth. Elder Costa, let's go back for just a minute. You've mentioned before in some of the messages you've given that your father instilled within you a really strong work ethic. And as a boy, you were literally out helping, trying to bring things into the family. You were selling ice cream on the streets, and you were shining shoes on the streets and doing different things to help. What do you think you learned, and how did that carry through?
5: When I was 8 years old, Sherry, I start to work. And when I talk to work, I'm talking about 8 hours a day. Hard life, because as obviously I became mature very fast, just uh-huh. looking my father working so hard. My mom stay at home taking care of us and take care of the uh-huh. house, and sometimes doing small works in our home to help my father. And I decided to do something to alleviate my uh-huh. father's
6: yoke. The burden.
5: Yeah. Yes, the burden. And I decided to do some things for myself and start to shine shoes and the summer on the soccer, during the soccer games, very famous in Brazil, you know, I used to go to the stadium and sell ice creams. And sometimes it was a hard thing because I was a short boy. I was skinny. And the box in that time was not like we have a box so light uh-huh. today. It was a box
6: big.
5: Made in wood.
6: Oh,
5: and all
6: heavy.
5: This ice cream heavy. And I came back every day very, very tired. I did it because I had a strong desire to help and and to follow the example of my father, be a hard worker, do what I could to help my family in these situations. And I learned so many, many lessons. First of all, I start to love to work because my father was a hard worker and I love to work hard. And this is why I never stopped to work. I cannot remember a single day that I didn't work. I had very few vacations. And but I learned how to work hard, how to be responsible, how to take care of a family, it's necessary making big sacrifices or to work close to your strength, go out or finished. And I learned so many things. And especially, I needed to be honest because my father talked to me. And sometimes was I saw some opportunities to make more money. For example, the owner of the business gave me the ice cream to be sold for 50 cents. I could ask for $1 each and everybody will pay because it was hot. Everybody needs something to refresh themselves. But I never did because I learned from my parents, with my parents, to be honest. And it was a big proof of my my short period of life learnings. And I apply what I learned. And I really love them much more and to be more sensitive. To many times I took part of the money and bought things for my sister. Sometimes she needs a new sandals. And I used to come back home with a very... it's not very sophisticated sandals, but I could give it to her, and it gave me a lot of satisfaction, a lot of pleasure and peace of mind, and I learned a lot of.
6: So you learned early that we love those we serve.
5: Very early. I was a very small boy. You cannot believe how small I was.
6: The let's take that a step further. You have talked about what it means, what it actually really means to be successful, and in an address that you gave in General Conference in October 1994, you talked about this. Let's listen to this excerpt, if we could, and then I'll invite you to elaborate on that further.
5: I was born into a poor family, and early in my life, I had to work. This has been a great blessing to me. When I was 12 years old, I had to go to evening school because I worked 10 hours during the day. Many times on the way to school, I would sleep on the bus or train. Sometimes, I would even fall asleep during class. However, upon arriving home late at night, I would always find my loving parents waiting for me. At that time, all I wanted in life was to become a successful man, which to me meant having many material possessions, comfort, and a life of ease. With this as a goal, I went on working and studying. After I was baptized into the church, I came to understand the true meaning of success. Being successful means to be a servant of God, serving our fellow men, being truly committed to the gospel of Jesus Christ, and keeping the commandments of God.
6: So was it really, was it that immediate that you had grown up and you had had some success? You had progressed and you had been given positions of responsibility in your young working life? You join the church, you're in your 20s, and at what point do you think that your vision of what successful was started to shift a little? Was it right away?
5: I think that I received many flashes of this understanding. My father tried to teach me many times that to be successful was to be a good person. It's much more than to be a rich person. But I looking my the hard life of my parents and the hard life that we had, my intention was to provide a better life for me and for them and for my future family. But like I said to you, this understand start to come in flashes, a small piece here, a piece there. But when I became a church member, my eyes were open and I understood exactly what success means. And I changed mind. I was not more fixed and looking for a better financial life, but I start to look for a better life. What is different? It's not the same. It's obvious. It's nice when you can when you can have the means to provide better for your family, uh-huh. to donate for others, to help others. But the first thing to be successful means to be happy, to make others happy, to have a strong family, to keep the commandments of God, to know God. God is the pure expression of happiness. And when you know Him better and you desire to be like Him, you became really, really happy. That's success for me, is to keep the commandments, is to follow the prophets, is to do my best, or to try to be the best person that I can in every aspect.
6: Boy, when you think about it, that one simple learning would change the world, wouldn't it? I mean, it truly would. Okay, let's go fast. Let's fast forward here just a little bit and go forward to the time when you met each other. Will you tell us about how you met each other and that whole experience of finding each other and deciding, yes, to marry, and that this was the thing for you? And maybe Sister Costa could go first on this.
7: Okay. I met my husband in a young single adult regional conference in Santos, in his city. Uh-huh. I'm from São Paulo, and he's from Santos.
6: And so why were you in Santos for a young single adult activity?
7: Yes, for this activity. And it was very interesting because he was the leader in this activity. And he was very involved with everything, very busy. Uh-huh. And we didn't know his name. I didn't know his name at that point. And in Brazil, when we don't know the names of people, of a person, we put a nickname. And he was dressing on a T-shirt, was right, Twin. And everybody was calling him Twin because we didn't know his name. And a friend of mine came to me and said, Margaret, do you know that Twin is a church member just for 1 month and a half? He's baptized just 1 month and a half. I said, oh, no, I cannot believe you. He said, yes, that's true. But I didn't believe him. Later, at dance, I was looking for a chance to talk to him because he had around him a lot of girls. Because he was really, really handsome and cute. And the girls were there. Finally, I got a chance, and I went to talk to him. And I said, Twin, is that true that you are a church member for just 1 month and a half? He said, yes. I said, I cannot believe, because you look like a church member for years. You are so involved with everything doing. You look like a very old leader in this church. He said, no, it's just 1 month and a half. I said, how is that possible? And then he told me his conversion, his history. And just to make the long story short, one year later, we were married after his story.
6: But did that start your dating and your courtship from that time on, or did it take a while?
7: No, it take a while because after the activity, I returned
6: you
7: to São Paulo. I went home. And because his history, I was so touched by his history, mm-hmm. I couldn't sleep that night. I was not interested on him, but in his history, because it really touched me. Then I decided to write a letter for him and talking about mm-hmm. what I was feeling about uh-huh. his conversion. And he wrote me a letter back, and another letter. We didn't have emails that time,
6: sure,
7: computers.
6: Of course.
7: And after 3 months, he came to Brazil, to São Paulo, and he moved to São Paulo, and we start to date.
6: Okay, do you have any rebuttal to that,
5: no,
6: Elder
5: no,
6: Costa?
5: Just say
6: or
5: that
6: addition?
5: After 2 weeks as a church member, my stake president called me for an interview. And after interview me, he said to me, I have a calling for you, and he's to be the singles leader in the stake. And I told him, President, okay, I can do anything because I have a testimony, but I have some questions for you. And he asked me, what questions do you have? I say, what is a stake? And things like that. What is singles group? What means the singles organization?
6: It was all brand new.
5: All brand new. New language, including. And but my stake president was a wise man. He explained to me. He gave me the handbook to study. I did. And I was back after 1 week, or less than 1 week. In fact, it was in the same week. I was back with the other questions. He gave me the answers. And when I was back, he told me, "Or you have your first assignment and your new calling. And I said, "What assignment?" He said, we will have here in Santos a regional singles conference. And you have a kind of a 300 young singles here, and you are in charge to organize the whole conference. It's 3 days of conference, and you needed to provide housing, the meals, the activities, the dancing, all the things." I say, "Okay, President."
6: In a month's time?
5: In a month's time. And he gave me 2 weeks because the activity, we were just 2 weeks from the activity.
6: Oh, my.
5: But I did what is easier to do. I call all the singles in my stake, the single leaders in the wards, and I got a council with them. And in fact, they were the team.
6: They did the work.
5: Who prepared under my my and I was in business for some years. I had some experience and help too. I knew the owner of the bus company in the city, and he provided buses for free for me. I asked the members to housing these young people, and they did well. And I can tell you, Sharon, the last thing about this time was it has been the best single activities in this church since 1830. And the reason is that I found my eternal companion
6: there. Of course it
5: is. Because that was the best activity in the whole church. But it was true. What she related to you was exactly.
6: It's fantastic. Wow. A dear friend of mine and I actually have spent some time with the two of you in different settings. And this mutual friend of ours who happens to be a marriage and family therapist has said to me several times, she said, "You know," because after many conversations we've had with the two of you, she said, "You know, if every couple would handle their marriage like the Costas do, and if they would raise their children like the Costas do, it would put all therapists out of business." So let's talk about that for a minute, because we have reflected many times after we've visited with you about the common sense, practical, but very smart way that you have conducted your relationship. Let's start by talking to us, if you will, about the things you have done to build and strengthen your marriage.
5: Sweetheart.
7: Well, in fact, we start to build our marriage when we were dating. We were poor people, and we have no money to buy a car. And my husband, Elder Costa, at that time, it was not my husband yet, but...
6: Your boyfriend?
7: My boyfriend. Yeah. He used to go to pick me up at my work every day after my job. And I lived far away from my job, from the place where I used to work. And we used to take a bus. But before we take a bus, we used to walk at least for 1 hour, talking, planning our future, planning our life, talking about what I like, what I don't like, what he liked, what he doesn't like, he didn't like. And we planned how many children we would like to have, how could be their life, what we were planning for their life. Then we talked a lot. When we got married, it was not a surprise for us because we had no adaptation, because we didn't need. We knew each other, and we start when we were dating.
5: And then we have always taken decisions as a team together. We small and very simple things we do together. We love to be close, and we do it very frequently when I am not in assignments, you know. But one important thing that gave a lot of base for our relationship is that since the beginning, we, with the same vision, one day to become to be in the celestial kingdom of God, we took decision that we were going to be absolutely 100% obedient to the living prophets and the prophets of God. For example, we had one amazing experience years ago when we were in Colombia. We decided to study the life of Presidente Hinckley, the book that you wrote, his bio. And it was an amazing experience. When we entered through his life, we look and we recognize all the things that we did as a couple, and we continue to do. And we discovered that the reason is the same, is because the vision of President Hinckley as a prophet, and our obedience to his teachings, and President Kimball, and President Benson, and every prophet, I think that it was one of the most important things that we decided. I remember that before I asked Margaret to marry me, I asked her if she could follow the prophets, and she said, "Oh, sure, I will." And I said, and I asked her to marry me, because that was my desire to do what the Lord has in his mind for us. And we know the mind of the Lord in a very easier way when we listen to the living prophets. They are the voice of the Lord. And we like she said, we talk a lot of, we plan. We had our whole life, we had the kitchen conversations. We spend perhaps half hour eating and 2 hours talking about life, what's good, sharing experiences with our children. We still do. All of them are married now, but we love to be with them, and they love to listen. Sometimes they ask me or ask mom to say, "Oh, tell us again the experience that you had in this time of your life or that time of your life." And it has been a great and special thing for us. Communication is very important.
6: I remember, too, you telling me about other kinds of communication. For example, Sister Costa, I remember you telling about the little notes you would put in his pocket, or was it his lunch?
7: Yes. When he traveled, I write notes, little notes, and I put in his pocket, in his socks, in his shirts, well, whatever, in his suitcase. And just for him, remember me. And I put a kiss with lipsticks, and I write, "I love you, I'm missing you, come soon, I'm thinking about you," and just little things for him.
5: And another thing, Sherry, Margaret is not a, she's a very positive person. And she never tell me bad things about me or things that I am not doing and I needed to improve. When she wants to teach me something that she wants that I do a little better, she used to write me a letter and put in my suitcase. When I come to work, I open my suitcase, the leather is there, I know, ho-ho, boy, I needed to learn a lesson today. And it's, she's so sweet in this process to teach me some things about her, about her desires, about her expectations. And as a very, and when I read the letter, I can feel the spirit. And I can immediately recognize that I need to do it. And I start to make efforts to change. And it's a great help for me, too. And that's what we do. I used to send emails to her every day. I sent to call her every day just to say, "How are you? Have you slept well? I love you." And we do it many times. And now with this modern telephones, I can send a message, just say, "I am thinking about you, I love you," and just a kiss or something like.
6: Wonderful.
5: We used to do.
6: Boy, just amazing flowing, free flowing of information and communication. The marriage, of course, leads to the family, and you just referenced your children, but you have remarkable children. Tell us how you did it. What would you tell young couples now who want to try to duplicate what you have done?
7: Like I said before, while we were dating, we were planning our children's life. Then, when they were born, we had some priorities. We were poor people, and we had not very much money and to do everything that we wanted. But we had two priorities. One was to have a very good education for our children and good and healthy food. Because when you have good and healthy food, you grow up and more intelligent and more able to learn. And in Brazil, we have public schools. But if you want a very outstanding school, you need to pay. You need to pay for it. And we had to pay school for our children. That's what our priority. Then we did our best with this, mm-hmm. these two things, mm-hmm. and good food and good school. Huh. And we didn't have vacation. We'd never had vacation.
5: Yeah, we had. Our vacations used to be in our backyard.
7: Okay. Yeah, in our home, not traveling. Mm-hmm. We are in home.
5: Because uh-huh. the main money that we could spend on vacation was better for us to put in the education of our children. Mm-hmm. And we choose the education, more education, less vacation. Mm-hmm. That was our choice.
7: Yeah, okay. We had a lot of fun with them in our uh-huh. home.
5: Oh, yeah.
7: But that's what our priority for them.
6: So you were really clear from the beginning, this is what we care about, and we're going to, that's exactly what we're going to do then, is what we care about.
5: Yes, we understood that the number one responsibility for our children are ours, is our responsibility. And we talk the gospel to them every day at home. We provide good schools. And this time, I was making good money in this time. But we spent good money just for you to have an idea. Just the kindergarten in Brazil in a good school, you will pay between $400 and $1,000 a month. Mm-hmm. But we choose to do it. We choose to sacrifice good clothes or a fancy house or things like that. And turn this money and give uh-huh. provide good education. I used to say that I can see all the money that I made my whole life. When I look at my children, the money are basically in two places. After pay my tithing and offers, my money goes to their mind and their stomach. And they understood because another counsel that we took very seriously is to have a family rules. Family traditions, things like that help us to uh-huh. to raise our children. Uh-huh. Like simple traditions, like father's blessings when uh-huh. they had special moments in their lives or uh-huh. needs. And every one of our children, when they turned 16, I had a conversation. I used the scriptures that talking about the promises of the fathers to the children, children to the fathers. And I gave my promise to them, promise like to be their best friend, to be always there when they need, to and others. And I used to give 1 week for them to come back with their promise to me. And they gave me wonderful, beautiful promises. Mm. And they are keeping because they learned that they need to keep promises. Mm. We're talking about finances using the teachings of the prophets, and they are following. They still following, and they are happy.
7: We gave to them opportunity for choose.
5: To make choices. Just for them to learn to make big choices in life, we start with small choices,
6: sure.
5: A new pair of tennis shoes. Mm-hmm. They enter in the store, they knew that they could enter in the store and they could choose one and take to me. And I look the price and say, I cannot afford this. Can you choose another one? Oh, yes, Daddy. And they goes there and take and I say, oh, you can. Sometimes they came back home with a very strange collars, tennis collars, or a strange collar in the shirt. Uh-huh. And sometimes Margaret said, but it's so ugly. This tennis shoes is so ugly. I say, it's his choice. Uh-huh. And after 2 or 3 weeks, they came to me and say, Daddy, my colleagues in school are just teasing me because my tennis shoes. Say, who choose? And say, myself. And say, that's your choice. And now you use these tennis shoes for a month because you buy another one in the next mm-hmm. 6 months or 8 months. And they learn to make good choices. Yes. Just making small choice.
6: Well, like you say, when you look at your children now, you see where you've put your focus and your priorities. And they are remarkable. Just remarkable.
5: Thank you.
6: Were there any other moments or a moment that you could share that when you look back, you say, okay, that had a really big role in helping forge me into the woman and the man I am today? Sister Costa?
7: I am very grateful to my daddy. My daddy, he's a great example. He's a wonderful man. He taught me since I was a child. I don't remember when, but never lie. Never, never. And I was so scared about this. I couldn't disappoint my daddy because he trusted me very much. Other thing that he taught me was, when you say that you do something, do. Never failed, mm-hmm. because your word is very important. Mm-hmm. I saw my daddy praying every day. My daddy doesn't have religion. Mm-hmm. My mom doesn't have too. But they never taught us about religion. They never taught us about God. But I saw my daddy praying every night.

0: with her to serve my family. And I don't know. I don't know when I learned that mm-hmm. because
1: but
0: I
1: at
0: grew
1: her
0: up,
1: side. At yeah, her side, you did.
0: He's in my life.
1: Mm-hmm. Wonderful learnings, and they've carried all the way through your life. I know you well enough to know that that's all true. Elder Costa.
2: Oh, I can give you 1,000 examples about the influence of my mom and daddy in my life. But mm-hmm. I had other people mm-hmm. Outside family that gave that taught me. It touched my life in many different ways. I told that I started to work when I was 8, and I love to read. It has been my hobby for many, many years. In fact, I am a kind of a self-learner. I like to read good books and to know about many different things. I have traveled for many different places in the world just reading a book. And I remember that when I was in the starting to work, I discovered that close to the places where I used to be to mm-hmm. work, I discovered that there was a big library, mm. the central city mm. library. And I started to enter there to read books. Mm-hmm. But I was a small boy, and the lady there was a tough lady. She never she never permitted me to read a book. She never gave me a book because I was not trustable for her, I think. But, you know, I had this great desire to read and love for the books, and I started to practice a very interesting thing. I used to sit just in front of a person that was reading a book, mm-hmm. and I started to read the same book with them. Just sit like we mm-hmm. are here, but it's obviously I needed to read in the opposite side the book. You have the book in this position, and I needed to read in the different side. And
1: so you had to read from right to left instead of left to
2: yes,
1: right.
2: Yes, yes, and the letters in
1: wow.
2: in the opposite position. And I can do it. I can read both sides in the same speed now because I practiced for many years reading books in this library. And I start to read and read and read and. One day, I remember that the staff lady put me out of the library and said, "The people is here reading, and you are there." And I sat in the bench in the square in front of the library and started to cry. And a lady came and sat my side, and she gave me a hug, and she said, "What happened?" And I explained to her my love for books and that I love books. But the lady there was staff. She never permitted me. Other people could take a book, mm-hmm. lend a book, go to their homes, read a book, come back, and I couldn't do it. And it was my dream. And I told mm-hmm. her, I needed to read the books. And she said to me, okay. And she had the same name of my grandma, the mother of my father, Rosa, or Rose. And she said to me, my name is Rose, and his is my business card. And when I look at her business card, she was the director of the library.
1: Oh, wow.
2: And she told me, let's have a deal. I can give you all the books that you want for you to take home and read and come back with the book. But you need to pay me back. And I said, but I don't have money. She said to me, no, it's not money. I have some old books that needs to be repaired. For each book that I give to you to read, I give a book for you to repair. I will teach you how to repair, and you comes back with both books. So when you give me back the book that I lent to you to read, and the book fixed, I give you another one. It was amazing because I fixed the books very fast. She was very happy because I needed to read more books, mm-hmm. and I fixed very fast mm-hmm. to get another one and a new book.
1: Sure.
2: And that's this lady. Touch my life and teach me like my parents because he taught me the same things that I learned from my parents but mm-hmm. came from a different person, not the person mm-hmm. of my family. And she taught me that the world has billions of people that are so kind, so nice. Mm-hmm. And she taught me to trust in everybody, give a chance and provide a dream for someone if you can provide, if you are in the position to provide.
1: But she had a lifelong impact on your life. I mean, honestly, think about what that woman did.
2: She did a great thing
1: for
2: remarkable.
1: Me. Yeah, remarkable. Now, you were both born in Brazil, but you've now lived a lot of different places. You've lived in Colombia. I think you've lived in Argentina.

0: Argentina. Is that correct?
1: Yeah.
2: Yes.
0: Right?
2: Yes.
0: You've lived now in the United States more than once. Are there any places you've lived permanently, not just traveled, but you've actually lived? Are there any other countries?
2: We live in Manaus.
0: Manaus, Brazil.
1: Manaus is north of Brazil. Yeah. Another Brazil.
0: Yeah, but, it is.
1: We were there during my mission, yeah.
0: I heard one of the leaders of the church, one of the senior leaders of the church not very long ago, say about the two of you that you were a couple that you could put anywhere in the world and you would thrive. Can you tell us how you do that? And what impact has living in different places had on you?
2: Well, certainly we didn't choose this life for us. Heavenly Father chose for us.
0: You didn't expect it?
2: No, no. Never expected. But when my husband was called to be a general authority, I had no idea what he would really do.
0: Yeah.
2: But I knew that I had to follow him in whatever he were assigned to go. And at that moment, I said to myself, I will be happy wherever I will be living. I am a happy person. That's my nature. Mm-hmm. But living another place with challenges of language, new culture, is different. Mm-hmm. But I decided to be happy, and I am happy. When we are assigned for a new place, the first thing that I do, I go to the temple and I pray. I ask to Heavenly Father, help me love the people, respect them, their lifestyle, mm-hmm. their food, mm-hmm. their everything. Mm-hmm. And it's easy. And I ask one thing more. Close my eyes for the bad things. Mm. Because we know there are a lot of bad things in all
0: everywhere.
2: The world. Everywhere.
0: Everywhere.
2: But
0: everywhere.
2: There are more good things than bad things. Then my eyes are open for the good things, not for the bad things. Mm-hmm. Then I am happy, and I can live happy wherever I am.
0: Boy, that's great counsel. Elder Costa.
1: We have a feeling, a strong feeling, that a home for us is wherever the Lord sends us. And you know, you never talk bad things about your home. He's always talking good things. And I discover very interesting things in living in different places. People are the same in every place. You can find so many good people. You can learn a lot. I am a person that I am always thirsty to learn new things and to learn new cultures, new languages, and to be with different people and to understand them better, to understand their world, their way to live, their culture. It's so fascinating for me that I feel good, comfortable in every place. I cannot remember a single second that a place where the Lord sent me was a strange place for me. Was never strange. Was always like, was part of my life, or the people is my people. They became my people. Mm-hmm. They became my family, in fact. I understand very clear that every human being is my brother or my sister. And just looking then as my family makes a big difference for me. I really, I am absolutely 100% grateful for this opportunity so rich that the Lord gave to me and my family to be in different places. We have friends in so many, all these places. When I used to say that my heart is divided with a lot of flags from different countries because I left my heart in every place where I served. And it's easy to be in any place. And every single place is beautiful. Just to give one example, for years, you know, living in Brazil, we don't have a clue about what a desert is, a real desert.
0: Yeah, no kidding.
1: And I remember when I got an assignment in Arizona, I had 2 hours to start our next meeting. And I asked the stake president, asked me, do you like to give a city tour to be better acquainted? I say, no. Can we go to the desert? He said, oh, let's go there. And I sat there, and the desert is marvelous and beautiful. I saw flowers. I saw different creatures. I saw this cactus of 300 years of age, and I was absolutely stunned. And all these small animals and rabbits, and I had an opportunity to be very close to a coyote. What's the kind of animal that we don't have in Brazil? And it's beautiful. The desert is beautiful. The beach is beautiful. Cities are beautiful. I can see beauty in every place, in fact, because I understand that the Lord, our God, He loves everybody in every country. And I want to be like Him.
0: Mm-hmm. Let's talk for a minute about when you were called to serve over the... I think you were the first mission president in Manaus, Brazil. Manaus is the largest city, for our listeners, largest city in the Amazon, in the heart of the Amazon.
1: You're right, 2 million people.
0: I remember getting off the plane in Manaus, Brazil, and the person who met us at the plane said, "Oh, you're so lucky today, it's cooled off. It's cooler today." And I thought, you must be kidding me. And it was 117 that day and 100% humidity. I've never been so hot in my life. Now, that mission covered, I think, more than 2 million square miles.
1: You're right.
0: You had some really amazing experiences there. Do you want to talk to us about that experience leading, taking care of all the missionaries, leading the missionaries there in a very unique part of the world?
1: Do you like to start?
2: It was amazing for me, too, when I arrived in our mission. I am from south of Brazil.
0: Yeah.
2: In south of Brazil... It's not like north, it's very different. I was very surprised. But when we were called, I prayed very strongly to Heavenly Father and help me. Love the people, love the place. And it was very nice when we were there, but it was hot.
1: It was 127 the first day, Sherry.
0: Oh, see, that's why 117 was cooler.
2: Wow. When I left the airplane, I said, wow. But it was nice. I learned, love the people. I learned, it's a different world. The hands of Lord was there and is there. The jungle, the cities, everything is completely different. Mm-hmm. When we were called, I was 33 years old.
0: You're just young.
2: I was young with four little children. I have no idea what I should do, really do in my mission. I knew how to take care of my little children, but not missionaries, not mission. Huh? And I remember I was thinking about what I am learning here in my mission. I didn't learn. I recognize that I am really a daughter of God. Because it was not me. It was with Heavenly Father's help to do everything I was doing, taking care of my missionaries, taking care of their health, because we had some different problems with health there, a different disease, different situation. It's a different situation. It's a very tropical place in our country. And we have a lot of challenges. Mm-hmm. And I was being guided by the hands of the Lord to do what I did.
1: Mm-hmm. She really was, and let me tell you, she got all sickness that the missionaries used to have there, and she learning herself how to take care of the missionaries.
2: Yes.
1: The Lord was very kind with us and talking us in a very different way. But when we started the mission was 1990. The mission was, like you said, close to 2,200,000 square miles, and just one stake in the whole big area of the mission. All the other units used to be mission branches. And I needed to travel a lot and be in this place as no many highways in the jungle. You know, you need to take airplanes, big or small airplanes, but you need to take an airplane to go. And when we start there, we start with a little more than 100 missionaries. And these missionaries came from two different missions, Fortaleza and the Brasilia mission. And I needed to put the two teams together. And it's easy because missionaries are same kind of heroes and great people in every mission. And I start to work with the local leaders, providing training for the leadership and districts. And we start to baptize so many families there. It was our focus to baptize families because, you know, the church grows by multi-generation families. And that was the vision that I try every day during my 3 years there, give to my missionaries to baptize families and to have a strong church there. And many good things happen. I felt the blessings. And a very interesting thing is that I had a kind of allergy to a very, very hot places. But I didn't have a single reaction in Manaus. I was healthy for 3 years. I could work 15 hours a day and spend time with family and do all the things that I need to do. It was an amazing time. We had a good balance of time to give time to our children because, like Margaret said, we had the older was 11 years and the youngster was 2 years old.
0: Mm-hmm. Just little.
1: And two in between. And we learn how to balance. Again, we rely on the teachings of the living prophets, the counsels that they gave about how to raise families, how to raise children, what to do as a church leader, to delegate when we can delegate. And we did it. And it was an amazing experience. Being 3 years in Manaus was absolutely one of the highlights of my life. And I think for my whole family, it was the highlights for us. We had every night when I was in the city, in Manaus, we had our family parties. We dance. I used to dance with my daughters. Margaret used to dance with our boys. And we had our parties, our conversations, and we spent time together and spent a lot of time with the missionaries. Mm-hmm. And that time, every missionary received an interview monthly and a conversation. And a visit in their apartments was a kind of at least twice a year for each apartment, just to make sure that they were living in good conditions, or not in fancy conditions, but in good conditions.
0: Well, I love the theme of communication, that it seems to continue in your marriage, in your family, and with the missionaries. While we were just taking a brief break, Sister Costa was telling us a great story about one of her sons when they were living in Argentina, and I think it would be great if you would repeat it for the audience. Sister Costa.
2: Okay, when we were in Argentina, our children, they had to study in a new school, in international school. Our language is Portuguese. And he had to learn English, Spanish, and French, a new language, three languages. And once I saw my son crying in his bedroom, and I asked him, "Why are you crying?" And he said to me, "I cannot deal with this. It's too much language for me to learn. I cannot." I said, "No, you can. You know, you have to think how great is this in your life, for your future especially. Heavenly Father is giving this opportunity for you." Mm-hmm. "And have you thought how many boys in your age have the same opportunity that you have now, learning more languages?" And he said, "No, but I think, well, you have to think about it, and just pray to Heavenly Father, and He will help you to handle with this challenge in your life. For your future, you'll be great." And he did.
0: And he now speaks how many languages?
2: Now he speaks seven languages.
0: And you were saying that it's easy for him to learn new languages.
2: It's very easy. He has a gift with languages. And in that time, he was crying, but now he left.
1: The Heavenly Father, and he recognized that the Heavenly Father gave to him the gift to love other languages and to learn other languages. Now he's learning German. That will be number eight.
0: Oh, my goodness.
1: Yeah.
0: All of your children are multilingual.
2: They are.
1: Yeah.
0: I know your youngest daughter speaks half a dozen languages or something.
2: Six languages.
0: And how about the others?
2: At least three, each one.
0: Okay, at least three. It's just amazing to consider how much more useful you can be for the Lord when you can speak multiple languages.
2: Oh, yes.
0: Is that something you have, you're experiencing that firsthand because you each speak at least three. Spanish, Portuguese, and English, correct?
2: Yes.
1: Yes, and in fact, Sherry, I used to say that I speak half of each language because I have never had a teacher to teach me languages. When I received an assignment to go to Argentina, I had no Spanish, and I learned to serve. I same thing in English. I learn English to serve better. I start to learn English studying by myself when I became mission president to serve better my uh-huh. missionaries that couldn't speak a good Portuguese and for a while uh-huh. when they arrive or things sure. like that. And I recognize that's not my capacity, it's not my power, uh-huh. but it's the gift that the Lord gave to me just for me to be more able to go to these places and to serve Him and my brothers and sisters. It's just, I think that the day that I be released as a 70, all the languages will go out of my mind.
0: Let's hope not.
1: I hope to.
0: Let's talk about some of your service as a member of the 70, and I'm really interested and curious, and I think our listeners would be as well, about some of the unique experiences you have had, in particular, as you've been serving as an area president. You had, I believe, some very interesting experiences in Colombia, in Bogota, as the area president there, with some of the government officials and others, and I believe you had similar experiences in Recife, up in the northeast part of Brazil. Are there some of those that stand out in your mind that we ought to mention today?
1: In Recife, I start to have a friendship with the mayor and with the state governor in that time. It's obvious that I was there representing the church, mm-hmm. representing the Lord, not myself. I used to say that I, parentheses, the church, mm-hmm. became a friend of them mm-hmm. to working with them. In Recife, we started the friendship cleaning the beach for the mayor. I remember that the mayor one day was talking with a member of the church. He said to this church member, "Or, you know, we have this campaign to have the beach very, very clean, mm-hmm. and a commercial organization is our principal helper. They used to give us a kind of 50 volunteers to clean the beach. And can your church help us?" And this church member came to me and talked mm-hmm. me. And I had a meeting with the mayor. And I asked him, "How many people do you need?" And he said to me, "I think that if you can give another 50, it will be great." And we provided to him 600 young people
0: wow.
1: to clean the beach. And it started our friendship. It was the first Helping Hands program made in Recife, in the northeast part of Brazil. And it started in this way. And when I became the area president in Colombia, we started to make some contacts with the first lady. We became closer to her, and the church provided wheelchairs and some hearing aids and some help in schools and uh-huh. things like that, and bikes for the students. And the first lady introduced us to the president of the country, and he is a tremendous friend, and the first lady and the president, they became a very good friends of the church. They recognized the church they gave, uh-huh. including the Colombia gave the high condecoration to the church for the wonderful humanitarian service that the church is rendering in the whole world, especially in Colombia.
0: You know, in the United States, in the last few years, particularly because of some of the high-profile activities of some of the members of the church has been very much in the press, in the media, and so forth. And some of the information that is shared about the church is accurate, and some of it isn't, as you know, about its members and about the doctrines and so forth. What's the image of the church in some of these other, and some of the countries where you've lived and where you really have been able to observe what it is, in Colombia, in Argentina, in Brazil? What's the image of the church there?
1: The image of the church is excellent in all these places. The church, through the Helping Hands program, uh-huh. that, included wheelchairs, donations, to clean public places, uh-huh. to refurnish some schools and things like that, the church became very, very well-known and recognizing all these countries. They love the church, and the church is highly respected, including by other religions, governed.
0: That's very nice.
1: And many, many organizations. We have a great relationship with governs and other faiths in every place. Like we have here. Same thing. It's not different.
0: Sure.
1: It's just...
0: Sure. Is there anything that you wish that members of the church living in the United States would learn from members of the church living outside of the United States?
1: Well, it's a very interesting thing because I cannot see any difference between the members and the international church and the domestic or United States and Canada church. But some things I think that could be wonderful for the U.S. Church members to know. Our people here, the descendants of pioneers or not, but the people in the United States, the church people, the saints in the United States are so generous, so kind, so good, and they are always being generous in their offers to help others. And I know that they give and they don't expect it to receive a feedback about what we did, because they know, they understand the whole thing. But just for them to know what this people is doing with their help. Many, many families are so poor, they, and especially in South America, in Latin America, that I know very well, they or the Philippines, places like this. Our people is, a large part of the church is composed of poor people. And they don't have a means sometimes to travel to the temple, because to go to the temple sometimes means the whole day traveling. And it is very expensive. And many families make a kind of $100, $150 to survive the whole month. And but with the help of the people here, they save what they can with a great sacrifice in international areas. And the complement of their sacrifice come from the sacrifice of the wonderful saints of United States. And they are helping thousands and thousands to be sealed in the temple. They are helping thousands and thousands of young men to serve and young women to serve as missionaries. I, in the international church, every single member have a great respect, admiration, and feeling of gratitude for the members here in the United States. It's, I would like that they know that they are very grateful for what they are doing.
0: Oh, that's wonderful to hear. It's sweet to hear, actually. I appreciate you sharing that point of view and that perspective. One of the things that seems to me to be a theme with the conversation we've been having, whether we're talking about missionaries or your family or your relationship as a husband and wife or your experience as leading in the church, is has been communication. And it's an interesting thing to think about today, because on the one hand, and it's an irony, that on the one hand we have tools that give us the ability to communicate in remarkable ways, fast, to the point, constant. And on the other hand, some of those technologies can interfere dramatically with both our the time we take in talking to each other, as opposed to always texting or emailing. Not to mention what they can interfere our communication with the Lord. What counsel do you have? Have you given counsel to your family, or to the youth of the church, or to the church at large? What counsel do you have about how to handle these blessings that we have? Modern technology is a blessing, but it can be a curse as well. What counsel do you have about that?
2: Well, especially for parents. As parents, we have to be smart, and we have to pay attention in our children a lot. We really believe, like you said about conversation, we really believe that when you teach the right principles, they will govern their lives. We cannot close our children in a box, because they are living in this world, and this world is dangerous. And we need to teach them about the dangers, what can happen, and They need to be very clear in their mind what is here around them, and talk to them and teach them. And because we cannot be side by side all the time. They will choose by them in many situations. But the technology is available, and they have to learn how to use this technology, learning the principles of the gospel, using what is available. But they need to have... They need to choose what they have to do.
1: I think that we needed to teach balance, to balance their time. When they are the whole day, 20 hours a day testing messages, they start to have a false idea that they have a lot of friends, but they have virtual friends, not real friends, mm-hmm. or flesh mm-hmm. and bones friends. As a parent, we needed to motivate them to cultivate real friendship, to have friends that they can fish with them, mm-hmm. they can play soccer mm-hmm. or basketball or football mm-hmm. with them. And one good thing that I observe that has been a blessing, at least for us, is to open our homes for the friends of our children, mm-hmm. to make our homes a place where they can come and feel good. And when you start to give this sense of ownership or this sense of ownership of their homes to our children, they became owners of their home too, uh-huh. and they feel free to get this friends to come. And sometimes, Cheryl, they you come and they spend 3 hours playing a video game together, but they are together, flesh mm-hmm. and bones, and they have mm-hmm. some popcorns there. They need to stop and talk, and they are mm-hmm. playing.
0: And they're having fun.
1: This is okay. We are a beneficiary of this wonderful blessing of technology. Living in different places in the world, we used to communicate with our children by the computer camera, mm-hmm. including have some family reunions using sure. the camera. And it's marvelous. But they needed to understand the real world. And it comes through many personal conversations and family conversations. Mm-hmm. Parents need to have a time to get the family together mm-hmm. and to talk and to listen to the children and learn. Many times the best way is to say, teach me how to text a message here. Mm-hmm. I cannot do. And the boy will be there or the girl will be there teaching you. And it's an excellent time to stop a little and say, look, it is wonderful. It's great. And you're so smart in this. But let us talk about other things and open the scriptures and talk. Mm-hmm. Or talk, look, when I was a boy. Mm-hmm. And start to share with them.
0: And on and on, yes.
1: And that's the way. It's, again, communication. Balance in communication and mm-hmm. planning.
0: And a focus on those.
1: And focus on.
0: Really working on those.
1: Absolutely.
0: Sister Costa, you said earlier that you are a happy person. You're both happy. You have, as was said of the Prophet Joseph, a native cheery disposition. I've always been struck by that, in fact, and it's infectious. Elder Costa, you spoke about happiness in General Conference a number of years ago. Let's listen to a little excerpt from that conference, and then we'll talk about that.
3: All who seek full happiness can find it in the gospel of Jesus Christ taught in His church. Through Christ's doctrine, we are taught that we can be part of the great plan of happiness that He has prepared for all of us, His sons and daughters. As we keep His commandments, we are blessed and come to know true happiness. We learn that happiness lies in doing small things that build us up, that increase our faith and testimony. Small things we do in our everyday lives, such as we are happy as we pray every morning, every night, when we can feel that the Lord hears us and is always willing to bless, forgive, and help us. We are happy as we feel the promptings of the Holy Ghost in our lives, as we feel the Spirit when we have to make important life decisions. We are happy as we go home after a stressful and tiresome day at work to the arms of our families as they express love and appreciation for us. We are happy to talk to our children, to enjoy the family, to get together on family night. In short, we can feel happiness every day in our lives through little things we do. And we are fully happy as we keep the commandments of a loving God who cares about us.
0: You know, that's such straightforward and profound counsel. There are so many individuals in the world today who really are not happy. Regardless of where they are in their lives and what their circumstances are, what would you counsel them to do to start onto the path that will lead to happiness?
2: For example, for women, I discovered very early that we have different phases in our life. We have the phase when we have little children, teenagers, adults, and when they leave from our home. And sometimes when women are in the phase of with little children, they are not happy because they are so tired, they are doing so much, and they don't feel happy. And I remember once when my children were little children, and I was at church, and after sacramental meeting, when I was in my home, when I arrived at my home, I was so exhausted, so frustrated, because the meeting, I was there just trying to make my children quiet, reverent, for the other could listen something. And I asked to myself, why am I going to the church? Why am I going there? I'm not learning anything.
0: Why bother? Yeah.
2: I am losing my time. But I understood that at that moment, it was not my time to learn. It was my time to teach my children, be quiet, be reverent, understand what they were going to do in the church. Now, I have all time that I want. I have time to go to the temple. I have time to make my genealogy. I have time to read the books. I have time to clean my closets, to organize my closets, to do whatever I want to do. But at that moment, I couldn't. But fortunately, I understood very early, and I could be happy, even though I had challenges. I have my little children. I worked so hard, but I was happy. Then we need to understand that we can be happy in different phases of our life and do what we can do
0: at
2: that moment. Not do everything. We cannot do everything
0: because
2: to be happy.
0: Because it's not possible for anybody.
2: It's not possible.
0: For anybody.
2: No.
1: We understand that man was created to be happy, and man and women was created to be happy. And to know the plan of salvation is so important for one to get true happiness, because the plan of salvation is the plan of happiness. And when you understand the plan, many things start to change. You start to put your priorities in the right place. You start to have more balance, and you start to learn things. You start to apply things. You start to act upon what you learn, and you start to be happy. I learned that included in the plan of salvation is the process to serve others, is the process to improve yourself, and when you come to Christ, really come to Christ, you begin to understand what happiness is. And my invitation for anyone that is not happy is come to Christ. Learn about His plan of salvation. And I promise that happiness will come to your heart. I promise, because it's happened with me. I am 100% happy person, and I cannot be more than 100% because 100% is all. But I am 100% happy because I understand the plan that the Lord made for me, and the plan for why my Savior and your Savior and our Savior gave His life. And it's wonderful. It's wonderful.
0: Thank you. Thank you to both of you for beautiful counsel, important counsel. Sister Costa, there are young adult men listening to this conversation. They're young adult women. There are adult men, adult women. What is the one thing you would like them to know about your husband?
2: I am the center of his life. I know that. Everything he does for me. And as I am so important for him, our life is wonderful. We are happy because that. When the wife is not the center of the life of a husband, it's very strange. And my husband is very trustworthy person. He is a man of integrity. He is completely honest. And he is the man. He's perfect for me. He's not perfect person, because if he was perfect, he would be translated, but he is perfect for me, and we are happy.
0: It's hard to improve on that, isn't it? But what would you say, Elder Costa? What do you want them to know about her?
1: Do you remember when she talking about these small notes in my pockets? Mm-hmm. And let me tell you, she's perfect. But I discovered some years ago that she's not 100%. And let me tell you why. Because she put one of these notes in a different place some years ago. When I opened the shave cream to shave, the note was in the top of the shave cream. And when I opened, the note was written there, "You are handsome." And I discovered that her vision was not perfect. But we visited the doctor, and the doctor gave eyeglasses for her, and she never more wrote the same thing. And she's perfect when she's using her eyeglasses. And it's wonderful to live with a wife. Man cannot be alone. We needed the help of a good wife, and I got a very good wife. And I am very happy for that. She's a perfect companion. She's my companion for every single thing. We are one. That's what the Lord asked us to be, one. And we are one.
0: And you started working on that really while you were still dating.
1: Absolutely.
0: You really started working on how that would work as you planned your marriage. I love the thought that you planned, starting very early, what you wanted your lives to be like.
2: We want to be together forever. And to be together forever, we have to work on.
1: And plan.
2: And plan.
1: Mm-hmm. and communicate.
2: And communicate a lot.
0: It has been so wonderful to visit with you, and today it's just been marvelous. Would you share with us any parting thoughts that you have, any feelings you have that you would like to share as your last words on this particular program, and particularly your feelings about, any feelings about the gospel that you'd like to share with our audience?
2: Well, the gospel is the center of my life, too. The gospel is everything for me. I have heard my husband say many times that he doesn't have blood in his veins. He has gospel. And once I was thinking about that, what it means to have gospel in the veins. And have gospel in the veins means live the gospel, keep the commandments, and follow the words of the living prophet, especially. And we are trying to do this in our life every day. And we are not perfect. Never. I know that. But we are trying to do our best. But what I have most sacred in my life is my testimony. I really have a testimony. I have a testimony that God lives. I know that God lives. I know that Jesus Christ lives. He is my Savior. I know that this church is true. I cannot imagine my life without this gospel. There is no way in my life for no gospel in my life. And because of my testimony, I can do everything. But without my testimony, I cannot have my family. I cannot have my husband. I cannot have anything. Then my testimony is so important. Mm-hmm. Because my testimony, I can do everything.
0: Thank you. Elder Costa.
1: As I shared before, I know by the Spirit of the Lord and special experiences in life that Jesus is the Christ. He's our Savior, our Redeemer. He gave His precious life for all of us. I know that Joseph Smith is a prophet, and I testify that he was in this sacred grove in 1820, and he saw the light, and he saw God the Father in Jesus Christ in that light. I know that President Thomas S. Monson is a prophet of God, and it's wonderful to be guided and to receive counsels for a living prophet. I love the prophets, and it's my strong desire to follow them. My wife said we are not perfect, and I can say that we are very imperfect, but we are trying to do better, and we will try until the last breath of life, because we know that the church is true. The gospel that we are following is the true gospel of Jesus Christ. And we are happy, happy to be part of this kingdom of God here in the earth, the church. We are very grateful.
0: Thank you. Thank you, Elder Costa and Sister Costa, for sharing this hour with us. Thank you for sharing your testimonies. Thank you for what you've taught us and for sharing a piece of your lives and for giving us a little window into your lives. We are grateful for what we've heard. We're grateful for what we've felt and what we've learned. We hope you've heard something today to bless your life. Thank you for joining us.
4: 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This conversation has been with Elder Claudio R.M. Costa of the Presidency of the 70 and his wife, Margaret. Sherry Dew was the host. Thank you for listening, and tell your friends about us.

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1: And now, The Church of Jesus Christ of Latter-day Saints presents Enduring It Well. In a moment, a life can change. All that was suddenly feels strangely different. Life isn't easy. It was never meant to be easy. It was meant to give us wisdom, even when life's lessons sometimes seem unbearable. Welcome to this week's edition of Enduring It Well, with host W.A. Christensen. Seeing the face of a loved one after a separation warms the heart, flooding our thoughts with fond memories of days gone by. In the reunion, in the embrace, we are reminded of the importance of relationships, the value of a real friend. But what if we are not recognized by one who has such deep and even eternal meaning to us? What if a parent, sibling, spouse, or good friend simply stares back, unable to recall the connection due to dementia? Dementia's most common form, known as Alzheimer's disease, has affected over 26 million sufferers worldwide, according to the Journal for the American Medical Association, and is predicted to affect 1 in 85 people globally by 2050. Its impact is multifaceted, with ramifications that cause fear to the recently diagnosed. How does it feel to know Alzheimer's has just arrived on your doorstep? How does it feel to be unrecognized by someone important and meaningful to us? What can be done for the spouse or children to assist them as they experience what some people refer to as the long goodbye? How does a family remain united when the toll of Alzheimer's drains those most affected by it? What can one do to adjust to no longer being recognized, but still having the desire to be connected? How does one avoid feeling resentment? The gospel of Jesus Christ teaches us that we are eternal beings with eternal relationships that continue beyond the grave. Holding firm to that knowledge helps put such troubling conditions into perspective. As the mind of a loved one slips slowly into the haze of forgetfulness, eternal bonds strengthen us and reassure us that we will be recognized again, we will embrace, and all will be restored, even a perfectly quickened memory to be cherished forever. Welcome to Enduring It Well with host W.A. Christensen.
2: Betty Ann Bruin's father did not recognize her for over 6 years. All the earlier family life shared together with her mother and siblings slowly disappeared from Dad's mind. By the end of his life, only 7% of his memory remained. He forgot Betty Ann's name early on. He could not remember how they were connected, where the relationship was tied, but he did know there was a tie. Betty Ann cared for her father in a small home they built on their property, allowing him some independence while keeping a watchful eye on him. While Betty Ann has been an author and worked in publishing and marketing, she has been an advocate for quality care for those who suffer from memory loss. Today, she is the marketing director for a large assisted living care company that operates facilities offering a wide variety of accommodations and a wide spectrum of levels of care. Betty Ann joins me today on Enduring It Well to discuss the challenge of memory loss, the toll it can take on families, and how she's kept a gospel-centered, positive perspective in the challenges of Alzheimer's disease. Welcome to Enduring It Well, Betty Ann.
3: Thank you, Bill. I'm glad to be here.
2: Tell us a bit about your family before the Alzheimer's. What was the makeup of the family? Tell us a little bit about your father.
3: Okay. My parents had been married for over 50 years. I have a mom, had a mom and a dad, and 8 siblings.
2: Mm-hmm. And where did you grow up?
3: I grew up in Los Angeles in South Pasadena. Mm-hmm. And my family is not LDS. Mm-hmm. And in fact, there's a lot of dynamics. My sister is Catholic and my brother's Unitarian. Just a whole variety of religions, political views.
2: Just different perspectives in a large family.
3: Mm-hmm. Mm-hmm.
2: Give me a favorite memory of your father when you were growing up.
3: My dad loved to have fun. We had a swimming pool, and we had our adventures. If you look at our home movies, we're all in the swimming pool. We had a lot of fun. Mm-hmm. Both my parents, that was it. It was the common denominator with life is just having fun. So,
2: and your father was obviously centered on the family, mm-hmm. cared for his children.
3: Yeah, my dad, you know, he was a hardworking guy, had a catering business.
2: What did he do?
3: He was a caterer. Mm-hmm. And so it was a family business. And we all worked in the business, which is unusual. But again, even though it was a lot of hard work, we had a lot of fun.
2: And your mom and dad, how did they get along?
3: They got along. You know, it's funny. My parents never did anything without each other. Never. Nothing. Mm. They went to the store together. They worked together. They just had friends, had parties, pool parties, but they were always together. They had differences, not big fights, but they were always together. I thought that was really interesting as I joined the church at age 16, you know, that I spent time in a family where my parents just enjoyed being together.
2: How did you join the church? Tell us a bit about that conversion.
3: Interesting. It was in the 70s. And, well, I should say, as a little girl, I always thought there was something more. My parents never really went to church. And so I always felt like there was, I would hear about God, I would hear about Jesus Christ. And when I was in sixth grade, I went to Bible school. I just walked down there and went because I wanted more. I was looking. I went to other religions. I went, my friends would invite me. And then when I was 15, my sister joined the church, and she always carried around that bright blue Book of Mormon. And it was the 70s where we were just wearing pants to school, and it was a really liberating time. And here's my sister. She's joined this conservative religion, and we all just thought that was interesting. But she always carried around that blue book. And so one night I was getting ready to go. I was 16. I was getting ready to go out on a date. And there was the old hair dryer that you put on your head with the big life support hose.
2: Right.
3: Yeah.
2: Right.
3: And I was locked there. I couldn't take off this, you know, drying the curl in my hair. I couldn't take off the hair dryer. So there was nothing to read but the Blue Book of Mormon. And I thought, well, this is interesting. I wonder what this book is about. I opened it up and read Joseph Smith's testimony, and the Spirit testified to me that it was true. And I've never looked back. I read the Book of Mormon in a week. My mother used to come in and say, "What is up with that book?" And so I went to church the next day, and that was it. That was, we'll always know.
2: What did you tell your sister when you had read her book?
3: Yeah, I went in the next day and I said, "I want to go to church." And she said, "Oh, that's great. Which church?" And I said, "The Mormon church." And she about fell over. Yeah.
2: Oh, yeah.
3: So
2: yeah.
3: We went, and believe it or not, it was when we had the two meetings. Mm-hmm. And I thought church was 10 minutes long because we had the opening exercises and then you go to Sunday school. So we had the prayer. We had everything that other churches have, but it was all in 10 minutes. And I thought, well, this is really, I like this
2: I've
3: too.
2: I've made a good choice.
3: Yeah,
2: yeah.
3: I like this. And then it was go to class, you know, which is great. And come back in the afternoon for sacrament meeting.
2: And of course, that all changed when you learned there was a 3-hour block.
3: Oh, yeah. Yeah. But I joined the church specifically because of the Book of Mormon.
2: Betty Ann, tell us, when did you notice your father was beginning to forget?
3: Oh, gee, it was in 1996. My parents were living in Hawaii at the time, and my mom had noticed things like when he would empty the trash, he would put the trash can liner on the trash can upside down, you know, just forgetful things.
2: And they were little things at first.
3: Little things, very subtle.
2: Was this gradual then?
3: Yeah, very gradual, very. She would think, well, maybe he just made a mistake, and then he would do it again.
2: And so at what point did it go from, oh, that's a little bit odd, these are strange things that I'm observing, to, you know, Mom, I think Dad's got a problem?
3: I think for my mother, she was, of course, they were in Hawaii at the time, so she was, you know, processing his change and thinking, is this something or isn't this something? Until he started to do more dangerous things.
2: So at first, do you think there was denial?
3: Of course, yeah. A lot of denial. Mm-hmm.
2: Until it turned into some danger.
3: I would say that lasted about even a year or two, that, you know, you're just kind of going back and forth. We all get forgetful. He was getting older. Maybe this is just natural with age. But then he would do things like forget to turn off the stove. Something that really put her life in danger and should have been something that you just don't forget.
2: And so what did you do?
3: They moved back. They moved back to California and from Hawaii. They lived in Los Angeles, and we were all trying to help her caregive him. And she would do really cute things for my dad. She would take little activity bags. You know, he loved word search. So she started to compensate. They compensate a lot. That's how the disease can keep progressing with the caregiver. Is there, you know, love? They love each other enough that they just start compensating. Mm-hmm. She'll start filling in his gaps, filling in more. And so he would get wandered, got more agitated. And so she would take activities for him to become involved in so nobody could pick up that he was actually having Alzheimer's symptoms.
2: And so when you say compensate, do you also mean that there's a bit of covering that goes on?
3: Yes.
2: She was covering for him a bit.
3: Yes. Uh-huh. Finishing his sentences. Oh, yes. Creating sentences where he would only say yes or no. Nothing that would require his memory. You know, Ray. And he would agree, yes, I do.
2: Is that a common occurrence that a caregiver will do to protect their good name and their mm-hmm. reputation?
3: Yes. It's that, and it's also you're in the forest with the trees. And so it's not that they actually even consciously come up with denial or come up with ways to cover. It may be part of that, but some of it is also that it's so gradual. They're in the forest with the trees, and so it's such a natural progression that you naturally, you know, want to react and help.
2: So as the daughter, and you're not quite right there all the time, and now you're together with your mom and dad, and you see this, was that a little bit alarming to you to see your mother doing that for him?
3: Yes, it very alarming because he was still driving and we started to become concerned that he would harm somebody and she was still in denial. Oh no, your daddy's a good driver, you know, and mm-hmm. we're hearing mm-hmm. a lot of memory loss. Mm-hmm. And I had a friend who told me at the time that denial is a wonderful place for the person to be, but it can make a lot more work for the people around them. So we were starting to scramble to figure out what to do to help my mom come out of denial so that we could help both of them be safe.
2: And what did you do?
3: We suggested to her that she have just a complete medical. You know, it had been a while since my dad had had a medical checkup. So we handled it from a general perspective, not a confrontational, not, Mom, we think Dad has Alzheimer's and you need to go to the doctors and have that diagnosed. That would be too confrontational. So instead, we cushioned it in a more general term. Mom, Dad's getting older. It's been a while since he's had a checkup. You know, let's take him in. My brother went with her. Let's take him in and have him looked over and see, you know, see what's going on. She could handle the general terms.
2: When you say we, 9 siblings, was it a full group that went to Mom and said this, or were there representatives? I'm just interested to know the dynamics of how this process takes place. Was someone chosen to represent it to Mom, or did you all come in full force? How did that take place?
3: Okay, my parents, you know, were really interesting in that they helped all 9 of us. You know, it was once one of my kids said, my parents did a wonderful job on making each one of us feel like we were the only child. And so each one of us had enough confidence in ourselves and their love for us that we weren't threatened by any spokesperson. We used to joke that my brother was their favorite child and we were glad. You know, he just was, he was such a good spokesperson, he was the guy to do it. And so we had no problem with him being the one that communicated this to them. They trusted him. And so he was the one that took them to the doctors.
2: From there, what did the doctors say and what did the family do?
3: He goes into the doctors and of course he asked him, do you know after doing a general checkup, he just said, I want to do a few things on, you know, with your memory, we're at that age. And could you tell me who the president of the United States is? And my dad couldn't tell who it was. Can you tell me what day it is? He couldn't. Can you tell me, name all of your children? And he couldn't. He really failed the test.
2: So by the time he got to the doctors, he was failing these relatively simple questions.
3: Yeah. Yes.
2: Well, how did your mom respond to that, sitting in the room watching him do that?
3: Again, I have to say, because of the way we were raised, we said to Mom, rather than saying, oh my gosh, Dad is just gone and here we are in this sad and lonely place, we said to my mother, you've done such a good job. You've done such a good job that, you know, we're here now. This is the reality of where we're at. And so we're going to have to handle this next step. But you've done a great job caring for him. So it became, you know, we bypassed a lot of going down the negative path by just reassuring her that we'd be there for

0: Unusual. I guess we had some sadness. I remember her telling me, that he had Alzheimer's and sitting that night and thinking, what does this mean? I'm recalling, shows that show it's sad. He's going to get aggressive. He's going to beat us all up. You just kind of get scared and all that. But, our family was more, what can we learn about this? Where can we get information so we can give the best spin on this as possible? That was our biggest concern, to maintain his quality of life. We had to become educated about how to care give for him, up at the cream level, So I went and volunteered. The first thing I knew to do was to go to volunteer at a memory care unit in the Salt Lake Valley. I ran over there and just said, I want to be in this community. I want to learn about these people. Give me the tough ones, kind of thing. And I only say that because they were so fabulous.
1: And you did that to be able to comprehend what it was you were dealing with.
0: Yes. Yeah, I figured, it's the old knowledge is power, and I only say that because people have taught me that. Knowledge is power, and so I wanted to learn about the disease.
1: It's progressed. It's been diagnosed. You're all looking at it. You learn. You do your research. You do it both through, finding anything you can read about it, and you're personally getting in and seeing what it's all about. How did it progress from there?
0: He needed a place to care for him. His needs
1: And why
0: had
1: was that?
0: surpassed what my mother was able to give. In Alzheimer's, when the caregiver, there's a point where the disease surpasses our abilities. And when that happens, you can actually start resenting the disease. We were very careful to separate out the disease from my dad.
1: And so you're avoiding this resentment, you're putting that on the disease. In doing that, how did you separate your dad out? How did you keep dad there with the disease being the problem, and you've got to deal with it because it's become so it's requiring this care and this attention to it. How did you keep dad in the equation?
0: I think particularly as a member of the church, you know that their spirit is there. His and also Alzheimer's, it doesn't take over an entire brain. There, his short-term memory was lost. He had issues with his short-term memory, but there was a lot of my dad's personality that still remained, and a lot that actually started to flourish. My dad was a very quiet man, and now he was getting a little bit colorful, and a little bit more personable, approachable, So that was my dad. I remember when he first got Alzheimer's, people would say, "Does he recognize who you are?" And that was everybody's big concern. Does he recognize who you are? And I'd always say, he doesn't recognize me, but he actually likes me more now that he doesn't know I'm his daughter. I just had to joke about things like that were, and I hope that doesn't sound too lighthearted, but he is still a full, at this time, he's since passed away, but he was still a full functioning person of sorts. He just had a different way of processing life.
1: And isn't it true that everyone's affected by it a little bit differently? People that are affected by it are at different stages. It's a progressive thing. Some may progress quickly and it be a full loss of memory, others bits and pieces. So you can't just lay a particular process or a particular path on it because it is, everyone's different.
0: If you don't mind me comparing it to pregnancy. I had seven children, and they said each pregnancy is different. Each child was different, different, different. Each Alzheimer's case is different. You're right. Each one is different. Some have hoarding issues, and there's philosophies about that. They're trying to hold on to something. So they hoard, they'll take napkins, they'll have hoarding issues, and there's some thoughts that maybe they're trying to hold on to what they feel has been taken. And so once you understand the reasons why, there's a reason for Alzheimer's. And once you start thinking, what is the reason for this? In the divine plan, there's a reason for Alzheimer's. I believe that. I believe that their spirits are still here with us, and there's things that they can teach us that you can't learn in any other way. And so once you start understanding that too, you're looking for that. And you will find it. When you look for it, you find it.
1: And that's true. In any challenge we take, we can

0: feel so weighted down by the challenge, or we can look at it as, what am I going to learn from this? And you did that with this.
1: Yes, that is what my family chose to do. Is I always say we were never a victim to the disease. If there's anything, I hope that's a message that gets out there more and more, because television covers the story of Alzheimer's, which many times is the aggression and the negative side. They don't remember, they don't remember your name. But my dad always knew who I was. I was familiar to him. It's a universal language.
0: So there was a connection still, despite the fact that he couldn't remember the very name that they gave you, but there was a connection.
1: Yes. Yeah. When I would go to see him, I went and saw him with my mom every day, and he would wave to us. It reminded me, and I don't mean this to be demeaning, but it reminded me of an 8-month-old baby when you walk in the room and that baby smiles at you because you belong. I always belonged to my dad. I loved that new relationship. I loved that we were relying on other facts and figures. Not my name, not my, he, okay, no, no, he doesn't know my birthday. But we now had a universal language that could speak in a different way.
0: And like you just said, and I don't mean this to be negative or demeaning as well, but it's probably interesting to not have all the baggage. In other words, he forgot the fact that maybe you wrecked the car when you were 17 or whatever. So now none of that's there. He can then just be connected with you in a
1: You've
0: different
1: got it
0: way.
1: so right. You've got and that. I also, my dad, he was in a memory care community, and I love the fact that his watch said 10:25 for 4 years. That was a lesson I needed to learn. Alzheimer's is in many ways about the now. It's about the now. It's about the present. And so in our day, where we're so focused on what we've got to do and get done and the pressures, and Alzheimer's per se, we say, and Alzheimer's person doesn't feel any stress. They're stress-free. And that's why a lot of them, I've heard, I don't have a fact on this, but a lot of them, have great health. And a lot of times it's because they don't feel the stress. That stress then gets put on the caregiving staff or whatever. But in the case of my dad, I loved the now with him. I loved that there wasn't the baggage. There's and once you accept that and go into their world. There's a great book by Naomi Feil called Validation Breakthrough Therapy. And she teaches about going into their world and their mind's eye, what they see. And once you let go, which is a lot of what life is all about, letting go, having faith, and jumping through that window. You read those adventure stories as a kid and you jump through the window. This is an adventure of sorts, of places to learn. And once you do that, you find all these gems that you can't pick up on any other shore.
0: You mentioned that he didn't remember your name, but he did recognize you. What was that like for you to see some of that slipping from your father? On a very real way, tell us what it's like to realize that this man who had guided you as a child, was your rock, your go-to person as your father, is now becoming less and less your father.
1: Well, obviously, prayer helps. I remember, praying that I would be able to handle this in a way that helps him. How can I help him? I can go into my world and say, oh, this is sad for me, and this is sad for me, and this is sad for me. And I didn't want to do that. I didn't spend a lot of time doing that. I took that energy and just said, what can I do to help him?
0: Okay, now you did that, but at some point you have to come to terms with it on a personal level for you. So did you postpone that while you were caring for him, and did you eventually have to face that? And what happened when you faced that?
1: Yeah, I remember when I had to put him into his memory care community. And for some reason, that particular community had a long hall that led me to the front door. And I remember walking my dad through. It was just me and my dad. And he had no idea where he was. He had no idea where he was going, but I knew. I knew I was putting him in a secure unit that he'd really never be able to leave again unless we took him out. But for the most part of his life, he would be locked up.
0: Did that hurt?
1: That hurt. I remember feeling like I was walking him to the electric chair. Mm. I just remember that thought crossing my mind. Mm-hmm. I felt that. I also kept thinking of the scripture, "Yea, though I walk through the valley of the shadow of death." I felt like I was in death's shadow. You know, I don't know technically what that scripture means, but to me at that time, I spent some time in the shadow of death. And I kept thinking, there's a reason for this. You know, I just kept thinking, there's, once you feel like Heavenly Father, I've always told my kids, God is a God of order. There is no such thing as chaos. God is a God of order. And once you have that foundation that there is order in all things, I never felt out of control with the disease.
0: So even Alzheimer's, he's even in control with that.
1: I believe so, because there's so many beautiful experiences within the world of Alzheimer's. You know, I still work in the industry. I've worked in the industry for 8 years with memory loss and all types of seniors, thousands of seniors. And there's so, the spirit is so strong within that world. I mean, it is a physical ailment. We're here on Earth with subjected to physical ailments. Mm-hmm. We also know that in this life we'll be tested. So mm-hmm. why are we surprised when the test comes? We know that within any test we're given that we're not alone. So somebody's going to come along. Somebody's going to come along that is going to make our life better. And I found that in the world of Alzheimer's, I always tell people the best part of the disease is the people that you will meet along the way. You're not alone. We're afraid. It sounds like a lonely disease. Television makes it sound like a lonely disease. The residents enjoy being with each other. And we meet people along the way so that we're never alone.
0: So you walk down that long hallway and you felt like you were going through the shadow of death. You were, mm-hmm. you felt like you were taking him to the electric chair. Mm-hmm. Figuratively as well as literally, when you got to the end of that hallway, mm-hmm. what helped you realize you were doing the right thing for your father?
1: Well, I went up to the door and they let me in. And this guy came along and grabbed me by the arm and said, "I'm going to take this one off and I'm going to brand her." He thought I was a horse. And I remember thinking, for some reason, I just thought, I'm in this world now. I'm here. I and I'm not afraid. Mm-hmm. I don't think this man's going to hurt me. He just thinks I'm a horse. He walked me, you know, down the hall and I just went with him. I didn't argue with him. I just, you know, and then he forgot and walked off. Mm-hmm. And for some reason, I just felt like I just wasn't going to be alone. I knew Heavenly Father was with me. I knew these were people that needed help, love. I learned a lot from the book I read, from the people who had helped trained me. And I just felt like this is where we're at now.
0: What toll did the disease have on your mother?
1: My mother, I think it was because of her same faith. Even though my mother wasn't per se a church-going woman, she had a lot of faith and taught me that faith. That's why I recognized the gospel, I believe, when I did. My mother, I know this sounds hard to believe, but she just went along with it too. I remember driving her up and I just said, "Life doesn't stop at that front door, Mom. So here we go." You know, and we just went in vulnerable to the situation, knowing we'd be watched. And what can we do to offer? I don't remember sitting in a chair and being frustrated that he can't remember me. He can't remember me. Why can't he remember me? He can't remember. We accepted, you know, when you go through the steps of grief, first is denial, second is anger, third is bargaining, fourth is sadness, and fifth is acceptance. Once you start, you know, I think I go through the steps of grief every time my kids lose a coat. You know, first I'm in denial, then I'm mad, then I bargain, then I'm sad, then I accept. And once you go through those cycles and accept that as a part of life, mm-hmm. you can really get to the point of acceptance. You know, you go through all those motions because we go through them in several areas of our life.
0: Sure.
1: And so we went through the denial, we went through the anger, we went through the bargaining. But you can get stuck in one of those phases. You can get stuck in denial. You can get stuck in anger. You can get stuck in bargaining.
0: So how do you keep it moving along smoothly?
1: I think once you understand the steps, You know, you can ask yourself, am I in denial right now? You can ask your friends, you know, am I in denial? How am I doing? You know, that's a reality check, and reality is kind of the opposite of denial. And then the anger, my family believed that anger is very paralyzing. And so we have not spent a lot of time in the anger one. So I can't say I just avoid that one, like the plague, because it is very, I'm not angry at God. I'm not angry at Dad. I don't know what there is. I'm not angry that life did this to me because we agreed to come here and that there would be tests.
0: And that's all about keeping your eternal perspective. What did the physicians tell you would happen?
1: They clearly told my mom that he was, you know, because of his answers to the questions, they would guess and suppose. Of course, this was in the, 1999. They know more how to diagnose these days. But in that day, you know, all of the tests determined their best conclusion was that he had Alzheimer's. They, you know, suggest that you get involved in support groups. There's literature. There's, you know, resources, Alzheimer's Association. Like I said, the support groups, we went to support groups. We just went everywhere we could to learn about the disease. So
0: you're gathering all this information you can, both from the physicians, you're going to facilities, you're understanding what's happening there. You're getting your arms all around this. As a family, you're rallying. You're trying to figure out what strengths do we have that'll help us get through this. You're helping your mother, and your mother is a faithful, accepting person. So she's making her way through it. You're valiant and you're strong. You have the perspective of the gospel as a backdrop. What were your conversations with heaven?
1: My prayers were that I would be able, like I said, to help. But I remember specifically when my dad was declining, we had never been through the death process. And I was afraid of the unknown, of where we were going next. And so my prayers were to help us be able to be there for him, to be strong enough, to have that strength, and not, I was really concerned about not just being able to cope through that death, be strong enough, you know, to be a help and not a hindrance. I felt help all along the way. I remember my dad was at this memory community for 4 years, and my family, my kids were involved. And we would go up and visit my dad, and we'd sit around. One thing about Alzheimer's patients, they love music. They always remember words to songs. I've always said Mel Torme, he stuttered when he spoke, but he didn't stutter when he sang. Alzheimer's patients always remember words, especially the Happy Birthday song. I can't tell you how many times we sang Happy Birthday. But we would sing with my dad, and my kids would, you know. And I remember one time my mother, while he was going through this, my mother was diagnosed with ovarian cancer. And the day that she was diagnosed, I took her up there to see him. I just drove her up there every day. And then it got down, you know, as she needed treatments and stuff. But the first day, we went there to see him, and my dad didn't speak. He had lost the ability to speak. I would say the last at least 2 years, he would make a soothing sound to him that was wah, wah, wah, wah, wah. And we think he got it from living next door to a fire station. And he would hear the ambulance, you know, in L.A., you know, wah, wah, wah, wah, wah. And he would mimic that, and then it became soothing to him. And when he was in pain, he would say, it would be an agitated higher pitch. And when he liked something, he'd say, wah, wah, wah, wah, wow. And so he still had his personality in there.
0: And you learned to interpret and communicate with him despite the problem that was there. So
1: yes.
0: What did you learn?
1: And so when I took my mother up there that particular day with the ovarian, you know, the cancer, we were sitting next to him just minding our own business, just kind of shooting the breeze and not really talking about anything. You know, we'd say to my dad, it's a nice day. It's actually, you know, July 16th, and you know, David says hi. We'd mention his children a lot, and he'd nod, oh yeah, you know. And then when we went to leave, my dad said, don't leave. He said that directly to my mom, and there was this pause, as if she knew he needed her there at that moment. He needed the real guy. And she turned around, we turned around, And then he just walked off. Wah, wah, wah, wah. And we just collected it up and just said, we got the gem for the day. And there's this, there's, you know, like we used to say, my family, maybe they're 98% gone and 2% there. Because, you know, I went up there one day and he wrapped his arms around himself real tight. And he said, it's going here. And my mom said, he used to say that to Joanne, my sister, who's at the time was 60. He used to say, it's going here. He used to say that to her. And my mom had forgotten all about that. And there's a gem that's come back to you.
0: So did you find it helpful to grasp at those gems and to appreciate something that you would have normally not even paid attention to?
1: That, my kids, when we go and visit, and I hope, this is just the nature of our family. My kids, we'd sing songs. I'd always sing Pop the Weasel, you know, Pop Goes the Weasel. My dad loved to finish it. Pop Goes the Weasel. You know, we sang that. He used to love to sing King of the Road so he could finish it. So we learned what he liked, and that's a happy time. Mm-hmm. And it doesn't really matter what we do at some point as long as it's happy. You know what I mean? And this is, you can create those happy moments. Mm-hmm. And I remember my kids used to do this joke with him. They'd say, so what do you think of Betty Ann? Because he didn't know my name, so he doesn't know that's me. And so they would kind of, that was their way of just trying to see what answer he'd come up with. And he'd get
0: trying
1: this,
0: to trick him a bit.
1: Yeah. And he'd get this look and he'd smile and he'd go, she was a good girl. You know, something like that where you just say, oh, I needed that, you know? And so he didn't understand. If you said, this is Betty Ann, what do you think of her? He wouldn't know, but that memory, you know? And so we'd list all the children's names and say, Susan played the guitar and Bob's the artist, you know, and just kind of trigger those memories. And mm-hmm. and just a smile like that. I remember that. It was just enough to carry you through.
0: It's a gem.
1: Yeah. It's a gem. Yeah.
0: One of the treasures of our human experience is our shared experiences and the memories that we have associated with those shared experiences. Can one feel vandalized a bit by that fact that it's no longer there?
1: Again, and I don't know if it's just, you know, our family, we just were in so tune with him being there. He was not all gone.
0: Mm-hmm. And you chose to not feel like you're a victim.
1: No.
0: But do you understand that there are people who feel like they've been vandalized a bit like that? Hey, this has been taken away from me.
1: Totally.
0: And can be upset. What would you say to them?
1: I can see, I totally see that, especially working in the industry. And it depends on the relationship you've had with your dad and it, you know, all that. And it also depends on what stage you're at in your life. I have to say, I don't want to come across with the idea that we were just happy all the time and there's no struggles. You know, there were struggles over the finance. You know, you have to deal with the finances. You have to deal with the medications. You have to deal with the, you know, roommates.
0: It opens up a whole new world.
1: Yeah, yeah.
0: So of struggles.
1: Yeah. There were definitely things to deal with. My dad would say, I want to go home. He was convinced that home was right over the Wasatch Mountains. Tennessee was right over there, and he was going to walk out the front door and just walk there. And so I told my kids for the help of this book that we can tell him anything we need to help him feel safe. And so we would say, well, Dad, today the weather is not supposed to be good. You know, and that would stop him. Oh, really? You know, so, and some of that becomes quite adventurous in and of itself, trying to figure out these safe answers.
0: And without sounding insensitive or anything, it can actually be entertaining.
1: Oh, it was, I mean, I remember telling Dad because he wanted to fly. Well, Dad, the airport's closed. You know, it was almost like the Truman Show. It's closed, you know. Yeah. And I remember my dad, he was a waiter. He had the catering business. And so he would serve dinner for us and put everything in the oven. And so we just knew every night we had to empty the oven. You know what I mean? That was when he was living at the house. Mm-hmm. But the validation book taught me about, okay, so my dad says, for example, I want to go home and see my mother. A lot of people would say, well, your mother's dead. And that becomes very confusing to an Alzheimer's patient because in his mind's eye, they now have the mind's eye that's thinking long term where his mother is alive, really alive in his mind. So the thing that helps is saying, tell me about your mom. And oh, they love that. That was just a dividing. That was another aha moment. You know, I was frustrated. Oh, what do we tell him? He's been saying, you know, what do we do? Once I read that book, I knew, Dad, tell me about, you know, and then you would learn things. that you didn't know before, that he had forgotten, that now he's remembering, you know, we had the cow and the cow got stuck in the outhouse, you know, all of that. You're learning these things in Abel. So validating became very important. If he was upset, I just don't like this, I'd say, me neither. You know, and let's not get upset, because that's confusing to them. They don't know what an opposing comment. It's confusing to them. So you have to agree with their comment and distract.
0: Did you find that your siblings were all on the same page with you in this? Were they able to also deal with him in a similar way?
1: Yes. Yeah, they were. I'm thinking, I had one family member that once my dad moved into a community, he wanted to remember him the way he was. And we were fine with that. Mm-hmm. We were fine with that.
0: Because everybody has to deal with it in their way.
1: Yeah. And he was an old Vietnam War vet who had a lot of PTSD, and our heart went out to him because of who he was, that this was one more difficulty coming his way.
0: You knew that it was just too hard for him. How important is it to be unified as we go through something like this?
1: It's important either to be unified or understand that everybody is coming from a different place.
0: And there can be unity even in that.
1: And there can be unity in that. So it's not that everybody has to think the same, believe the same, but everybody is unified in the fact that we're all coming from a different place.
0: What have you learned about the complexity of the human mind as you've watched this?
1: The complexity of the human mind is always its own adventure. I think because of the big picture that we knew we were going to come to Earth and be tested, I always say, why should we be surprised when the test comes? You know, another thing that Alzheimer's can remind you of in speaking of the complexity of the mind is the perspective of eternity, the perspective of the bigger picture. There's so little that we understand here. I'm a big believer in that what we've been given for a reason. Somebody said a trial is only a trial as long as it's a trial. So obviously in ingrained in that is that we're going to have to overcome that trial. How? By learning, by you know, through faith and prayer. There's a lesson to be learned there. And so when you speak of the complexity of the mind, I mean, I said, you know, in the beginning of Alzheimer's, I used to say to my mom, why is it that Dad can't remember you and can't remember me, but he remembers he has a specific drink every night at 7? There's certain things they remember. There's certain things that they don't. Mm-hmm. I was once told that we'll know when we have Alzheimer's when we can't remember what we forgot. And so there's a complexity of the mind that's almost becomes fascinating in its own way.
0: And doesn't it show you, I mean, it seems like so many times we can look at everything around us, the wonderful world we live in, the complexity of our families. We look at the human body. I've been so reminded of that with my children, both the things that they've had to face that haven't worked, but also watching how the body can compensate for things. It's interesting to me that this brain that we're given is another evidence of our Father in heaven. And it's just an amazing, the computers that are out there still can't mimic what the brain does. Mm-mm. And it's an amazing creation. And as you've watched it, you've seen parts of it that don't work. Mm-hmm. I would assume then in that observation that you are seeing just how amazing the brain really is.
1: You know, I remember one time when my dad was at his memory care community, they had a St. Patrick's Day dance. And my kids went up there and we just decided to be partners for the, you know, just to have a dance and help the people there dance. So each one of us, you know, took a little partner. And I had this guy, this gentleman, and he had Alzheimer's. And we're dancing, you know, just gently. And he says to me, you know, don't kid yourself. We're just all just waiting here. We're just waiting. You know, things like that that you can only get and comprehend within that environment.
0: Right.
1: In any other environment, that would have just passed me by. But we're in a memory care community. It's secure. That world is only, you know, 30 feet by how many feet? And he said, he just kind of smiled and said, He said something like, we're really not dancing. We're just waiting, you know, and he meant waiting for the next life. And in some ways, we're waiting for the next life. That's the gem that you get from that disease. There's gems in there. Their spirit is still very much there.
0: And so with that perspective at that dance with that gentleman, what did that do for you? Did you walk out of there saying, oh my gosh, person. I need to take advantage of this time that we're waiting?
1: Uh-huh. I took that. I took, like I said, the validation therapy. We all need validating. It's not just in Alzheimer's. I went home, you know, from this experience with working with Alzheimer's. I've said to my kids when they come in the door and say, you know, this really bugs me, instead of saying, you know, we shouldn't be bugged. That's just not something. They really feel bugged. And so you can say, tell me how you're feeling. And I can understand why you'd feel that way.
0: That goes to my next question then, because a moment ago I asked you, what have you learned about the complexity of the mind? Let me take that a step further then. What have you learned about the complexity of the heart?
1: Oh, that is so interesting that you say that, because when my dad first started down this road, I wrote a piece for him. And it was about how Alzheimer's was like a thief in the night, and it crept in slowly, and how I fought it. And because I was trying to accept the fact that for the rest of my life, I would never know in my relationship with him what each next moment would bring. There's an unpredictability that comes with it. And in this, I'm trying to figure it out with my mind. I'm trying to figure this thing out. And that's when it comes, you know, he doesn't remember me. He doesn't this. And I ran out of all those tools of the mind. And then I started listening to my heart. And through, you know, it's interesting with Alzheimer's, about the only thing that works is the heart. It is the truest form of empathy, because you're doing it from an anonymous position. They don't know who you are. And so once you head down this path through the heart, you've got it, Bill. That's the key to this whole disease, is following your heart and touching theirs. I remember telling my mother, you can always love him. No one's going to take that from you. But if he needed open heart surgery today, as much as you love him, you couldn't perform that. So his cares have surpassed what we are capable of taking care of. So now we can put him in a community that is skilled. You know, I always tell people the difference between a community and home is, at home you have one caregiver. In a community, we have 50 employees. We take shifts. None of us could do it alone, but we do shift work. So somebody is there around the clock, but we're getting breaks, and we're trained in the validation therapy and all that. So,
0: and people come in, then the new shift comes on, and they're refreshed,
1: and they're refreshed.
0: Ready to take it on.
1: Oh, because by the time they leave their shift,
0: they need to go.
1: They need the break. And so, and many times when those the demands of the disease surpass our abilities, resentment can set in that changes the relationship. Mm-hmm. Then all of a sudden you start resenting the person, meaning the disease. Mm-hmm. And once that happens, it's imperative that you get the help that you need, so that you can go back and keep having that relationship with them. The relationship, enjoy the good parts of the relationship, let somebody take care of the demands. It's a very demanding disease. Also, it's important to keep in mind that many times we need to step back and say our goodbye. And when you're the caregiver, you're taking care with that time that you need to step back and say goodbye. For some people, that becomes, you know, important to them too. And then you can have somebody take care of those needs while you start processing. You know, they say with Alzheimer's, you lose your loved one twice, one to the disease and one to the physical passing.
0: And it's also referred to as the long goodbye.
1: The long goodbye. Mm-hmm. Yeah, and so it's hard in some cases. All Alzheimer's are different. So in some cases, if the demands of the disease, you become exhausted, mm-hmm. and in that long goodbye, sometimes you don't have time to say the goodbye because you're keeping up with the disease. Many times, you know, studies have shown the caregiver goes first. And so you have to be real careful. The big key is making sure you're getting the sleep you need at night. If you're losing sleep following his disease, his or her, trying to keep up with that, it's going to take a toll.
0: How important is it to maintain your sense of humor, some positive attitude as you go through this?
1: I think once you have the confidence that there's a reason for this disease and steer away from the path that drinking of the bitter cup, and understand that this is all part of Heavenly Father's plan. And, you know, President Hinckley said we should be a happy people. We have a lot to be happy about. These tests come upon us. And I always, you know, I say to my kids a lot, make sure you have a plan B, because most of life is lived on plan B. You know what I mean? And so it's that acceptance of that. Once you accept that, a whole new world opens up to you.
0: And that's where the growth and learning can take place. Mm-hmm.
1: My dad, when he was in his community, he used to come out and wear 5 hats at one time. He loved his Red Sox. We had an 80th birthday party for him. And the caregivers, who I just, you know, that's where I start getting choked up, is through the caregivers. It was his 80th birthday, and I went to pick him up, and they were all excited that it was his 80th birthday, and my family had all flown up. We were going to have it at a park, and I went to pick him up. They had dressed him. They had gone to a thrift store, and they knew he was a caterer, and they found these tuxedo pants with the stripes down it. I can still see him, the white shirt, the red vest, you know, and he was just the man, you know. And so I take him, and she said, I know you're going to have pictures today, so we tried putting in his teeth. So he turns around, he's got this big Cheshire cat, you know, smile, and we, oh, thank you, you know. And they were just so excited. I was so grateful. It just was such a neat experience. I take my dad to the park. We're all there. We're having lunch. We want to have a family picture. How do you have a family picture with an Alzheimer's? Like my dad, in really end stages, and he was a huge wanderer. He just wasn't going to sit still for a minute. And so I said, well, why don't we do this? I'll give him some money and he can play with the money and we'll stand for the picture. And every time he moves, we'll move. And so we have this family picture and we're all gathered, but the scene keeps changing. And so, you know, it's going into his world. Yeah. It's figuring out. And once you do that, you know, then you find the good things about it. And once you find the good things, it becomes a positive experience. And then you can just, you know, feel comfortable laughing. You get to find, like we've talked about, the gems. You will learn things. You will learn that life is about validating. Like I said, it's compassion from an anonymous position. It's the ultimate in compassion. You have to forget yourself. That is one of the lessons of Alzheimer's. In order to have success with the disease, you have to forget yourself.
0: Now, isn't that interesting? Because we're talking about a disease of memory, the forgetfulness, and the challenge associated with forgetting. And yet you're suggesting that really to be successful, you have to forget yourself.
1: Mm-hmm. It's a very Christ-like opportunity. And so, you know, once that happens, you feel the eternal perspective of your life, of the disease as it fits into this world. And once you let go and trust Heavenly Father that this is part of his plan, what are you to do at this stage with this new relationship? It's a new relationship. That's why it's the two goodbyes. You have to say goodbye. It all started that night under the hairdryer when I read the Book of Mormon, and my life seemed like chaos. It just seemed like litter in the universe. We were just litter in the universe. It had a chaotic feel to it. And when I read Joseph Smith's testimony and he saw Heavenly Father and Jesus, and the spirit that testified to me that was true, it brought order to my life. I've gone through all my trials. I'm sure I'll have more to come. I said, one thing that working in the senior community reminds us of, we've got a trial coming our way to endure to the end. I had a resident come up to me one day and said, she said, I finally get it. And this was a lady who had been a former mission president's wife, gone on her own mission. President Heber J. Grant was her mission president. And she said to me, I finally get it. The one choice we have living here is whether or not to be happy. That's the only choice left. And sometime that might be reduced to that one choice. And which path we're going to take. And so as long as we avoid the bitter cup, the path of anger that's so paralyzing to everybody, not just us, it's paralyzing. And so once we avoid that, accept Heavenly Father's plan, all of it, not just the parts we like, but all of it, we know He's there. We know that He created this plan, and He's not going to make a plan to fail. And so every trial we go through, there's going to be a plan for us to succeed. And so, you know, no matter what the trial is, we can go about it with the confidence. We might have those days. I say I have my I can do it days. I can do this. And then every once in a while, we get in that creepy, I can't do this anymore day. And as long as we don't, you know, that's human beings to have that. I can't do this. And then we need to remember, no, I can do this. And we get right back on that path. Because with Heavenly Father, anything is possible. We overall, in the big picture, the little picture is crazy. But the big picture is full of peace and direction, answers, everything we need to make it through this life. I know that Joseph Smith was a prophet. I know the Book of Mormon is true. No one could have translated those plates but Joseph Smith. It's, you know, I think often about how the time that Nephi took to engrave those plates, all of the prophets, so that we could read the truth that we have today. We have so many miracles that surround us, that being one of them, that we can rely upon the words of the scriptures. I have never, ever, ever doubted the Book of Mormon. And it's because the Holy Ghost bore testimony. It became familiar to me. And it was what I was looking for. And it has been, even my experience with life has tested that. And it is strong. Remember, remember, my son, the scripture in Helaman. It is upon the rock of our Redeemer. And if that rock, you know, that rock, I just think about the rock. It's solid. Nothing will break that rock. I know that the Holy Ghost is very real. Sometimes we don't realize how much we have the Holy Ghost with us because He's with us so much. And I know what it's like not to have Him. I know that the gospel is very real, almost tangible in our lives. And I'm so grateful for my testimony. I hold on to it like the most precious thing in my life. I know that Jesus is the Christ. I know I'll see my dad again and he'll remember who I am. And I'm just so grateful for the gospel. It is all that I am. Without Heavenly Father, I am nothing. Everything that I feel I've been able to do in my life, cope in my life, move forward in my life, has been because I know I'm a child of God.
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4: Enoch Train's rendition of Hudson, the melody to which we sing The Morning Breaks, underscores the beginning of our story. When the vessel Hudson left the shores of England in June 1864, it carried 863 Latter-day Saints immigrating to Utah. Captain Isaiah Pratt was pleased with the unusual cleanliness, order, and cheerfulness of the group. and he was delighted with the music they produced, which enlivened the tedium of the long weeks at sea. When the ship was preparing to dock at the New York Harbor on July 19th, the captain entreated the young choir director, George Careless, for one more song. "I have admired your music so much," he explained. Brother Careless shook his head regretfully. "My music is all packed up," he explained. "Why, I haven't even a bit of music paper, or I would write a tune just for you." The captain remained insistent. So George found a piece of ordinary paper and wrote out on the spot a musical setting for Parley Pratt's lyrics, already widely known and loved. "The morning breaks, the shadows flee." He gathered his choir together and they sang the new composition for one man's pleasure, never dreaming that the tune would, in a future day he could not envision, become familiar to millions the world over through the singing of the Tabernacle Choir. The Tabernacle Choir sings "The Morning Breaks."

It was a miracle of sorts that George Careless was there to compose the tune in the first place. Born George Edward Percy Careless in London, the 24th of September, 1839, he displayed from an early age a unique and vital spirit. As a child, he entertained family and visitors with the cardboard figures of his little playhouse. But childhood was short-lived for him. By the age of 9, he was apprenticed to a basket maker, who happened also to be an organist, who recognized the lad's musical talent. When George left him to work for a wholesale shoe manufacturer, he was again fortunate. The foreman, Richard Rose, owned a collection of violins which he made available to George, who forthwith taught himself how to play and began to save money for an instrument of his own. Because of his clear, beautiful soprano voice, George was offered a position in a cathedral choir, an offer which included both salary and musical education. However, a new and determining element had already entered his life. He had come in contact with missionaries from the Church of Jesus Christ of Latter-day Saints, and on October 26, 1850, at the young age of 11, and of his own volition, he was baptized by Elder John Hyde. When George's father insisted he learn a trade rather than follow the musical career he desired, George left home. At the age of 20, he began formal studies at the Royal Academy of Music in London, passing the four-year course in only three, and then beginning to play professionally under many of the famous conductors then available in London. At the same time, he gave freely of his talents to the kingdom, conducting the Goswell Branch Choir and giving concerts at London conference meetings. How long might life have gone on in this pleasant manner for him? But on a Sunday evening in 1864, Elder William Staines took George aside and told him, in a sober manner, "I had a dream about you last night, and was shown that you were advancing so rapidly in your profession that your fame and fortune would be made if you remained in London, and that you would not be able to sacrifice it if you did not immigrate to Zion this year." The mind of the young musician was stunned as his friend continued, "Sail for Utah on the next ship. I shall advance you money if you need it. You are wanted in Zion, and I want you to go. What do you say?" Without hesitation, the reply came firmly. "I will go," George replied. And with those three words, inspired by the Spirit, a rich, productive life of opportunity and service was set in motion. The Brigham Young University Singers perform The Morning Break.

0: If the sea journey had been pleasant, the weeks crossing the plains from Wyoming to Utah were not. Because of delays, the ox train George traveled in was caught in early snows and suffered short rations and resulting illness. When he arrived in Salt Lake, he hadn't eaten much to speak of for weeks, and it took 3 days of nothing but rest for him to recover his strength. "You are wanted in Zion," his friend had said. Here came the first test of his faith. He met another friend, Richard Bentley, who had reached Utah a few months earlier. "Though I am pleased to see you, George," he said, "I am almost sorry you've come. There are several music teachers here already, and they can scarce make a living." George must have taken a deep breath and remembered the words spoken to him and the challenge. "Brother Bentley," he replied, "I will stay with my music for 2 years. If I starve, you will have to bury me." Within a month of his arrival, he had somehow secured 24 music students. George Careless had established himself as a professional music teacher. That same year, 1865, his efforts came to the attention of Brigham Young, who loved music and kept a watchful eye on its development among the saints. He said of himself,
1: "Somewise being organized my system and gave me my capacity, put into my heart and brain something that delights, charms, and fills me with rapture at the sound of sweet music. It has been proved that sweet music will actually tame the most malicious and venomous beasts. Who gave the lower animals a love for those sweet sounds, which with magic power fill the air with harmony and cheer and comfort the hearts of men, and so wonderfully affect the brute creation? It was the Lord, our Heavenly Father, who gave the capacity to enjoy these sounds, in which we ought to do in His name and to His glory."
0: With this in mind, he approached the young convert. "Brother George, I have a mission for you," the president said, getting straight to the point. "I want you to take the Tabernacle Choir and the theater orchestra and lay a foundation for good music." "I will do the best I can," George replied, just as forthrightly. But his directness did not stop there. Brigham enjoyed sweet, melodious music, but Brother Careless maintained that the church needed music that vigorously depicted the courage and faith of the saints. Brigham conceded and let the young man have his head. He would need it for the prodigious work that was before him. The choir met in the old tabernacle on Temple Square. Though it housed an organ brought from Australia, it was a dark, unheated, poorly lit place, built partially underground, with 6 steps leading down. It was the custom for the choir to sing for each Sunday afternoon service, yet little music was available, and even this had to be laboriously copied by hand. As Brother Careless explained to George Piper, "Brothers E. Beasley and Thomas Griggs from time to time selected a number of beautiful sacramental hymn texts and gave them to me at the afternoon meeting. I would take some music paper and compose a tune, hand it to the brethren with instructions to have it copied for Friday's practice to be sung the following Sunday." Most of the sacramental pieces were composed under these circumstances. Jenny Jordan Frogley sings George Careless's setting of Isaac Watts' text, "He died, the great Redeemer died."

0: Brother Careless insisted upon improvements in the old tabernacle, which included a stove and a chandelier. Then forthwith, he resigned for 4 years and turned his attention to the Salt Lake Theater Orchestra. For here, too, he had to either compose or arrange most of the music, if music there was to be. He selected 7 outstanding musicians who became his new orchestra and saw to it that each of these received a permanent wage. Rather than dance music during intermissions, he set the orchestra to playing works of the masters and organized performances of opera to offer to the public as well, producing one of the first performances of Handel's Messiah west of the Mississippi. This performance took place in 1875 when Brother Careless was in his mid-30s, and it was a sacred incident which revealed the depth of this man's faith and reliance upon the Lord. In the words of J. Spencer Cornwall,
1: his wife, Lavinia Triplett Careless, who was a member of his London choir and whom he married after his arrival in Salt Lake City, was to sing the soprano role. But when she arrived at the theater, she was completely incapacitated on account of a severe cold. Brother Careless was implored to postpone the performance, but his sense of duty to the public was so great that he refused. He then asked Joseph R. Morgan, Thomas C. Griggs, and Henry Evans, elders in the chorus, to take Mrs. Careless in the green room and administer to her in accordance with the custom of the church. They did so, and Mrs. Careless sang, "I know that my Redeemer liveth," better than she had ever before rendered it.

She was a remarkably talented singer, and her voice still rings in the memory of those fortunate enough to have heard her. Of her rendition, the Salt Lake Herald said, "Her singing was simply perfection. Her young, fresh voice seemed to defy all difficulties. If angels had human voices, surely hers would suggest heavenly music."

0: This seemed almost a prophecy, for in a very few years, Mrs. Careless joined the heavenly throng, passing away on July 10th, 1885.
1: Returning to leadership of the Tabernacle Choir, Brother Careless redoubled his efforts. When winter temperatures were too cold, rehearsals were adjourned to the social hall. And when absences of choir members got out of hand, George invited local groups to join in, so that there were sometimes over 300 voices in his combined choir to sing at conference sessions. Many of Brother Careless's hymns were written for specific occasions. In our Latter-day Saint hymns, stories, and messages, Karen Lynn Davidson reprints George D. Piper's account of the composition of the tune for Eliza Snow's tender lyrics, Though Deepening Trials, as Michael Dowdle provides underscore.

0: George Careless composed the tune while under physical distress. He was very ill and needed encouragement, something to dispel his fears and raise him from the state of despondency into which he felt himself drifting. "Addie," he called to his 11-year-old daughter, "bring me the hymn book." She brought it to him. After scanning the pages for a few minutes, he found what he was searching for, what his physical body as well as his spirit required. It was Eliza R. Snow's hymn, "Though Deepening Trials Throng Your Way." It gave him courage to fight his bodily ills and the faith that soon raised him from his bed of affliction. At the same time, it inspired the muse that enabled him to pen one of the noblest of his compositions, one which, united with Eliza R. Snow's comforting poem, is among the most popular numbers in our church hymnody.
1: When George Careless recovered from his illness, he took his composition to Horace G. Whitney and asked him if he could suggest a title for it. Mr. Whitney, after looking it over, said, "Why not call it Reliance?" And as Reliance, it was published. The first hymn collection in which it appeared was the Latter-day Saints Psalmody in 1889. The Mormon Tabernacle Choir sings, "Though Deepening Trials."

The lyrics of Prayer is the Soul's Sincere Desire were penned by James Montgomery, born the son of a Moravian pastor and missionary at Irvine, Ayrshire, 1771. He published political articles and books, but is remembered mainly for his hymns. Montgomery was a good philanthropic man who knew suffering from injustice and therefore succored others who had been oppressed. We know and honor him also for the lyrics to Angels from the Realms of Glory and A Poor Wayfaring Man of Grief. Albert Bailey, in The Gospel in Hymns, called Prayer is the Soul's Sincere Desire, a collection of beautiful metaphors that describe prayer. Hidden fire, a sigh, a falling tear, an upward glance, vital breath. Clayton Pixton performs his arrangement of Prayer is the Soul's Sincere Desire.

Thou Dost Not Weep to Weep Alone was written to accompany the tender lyrics of Eliza Arsenault in honor of both the life and death of the prophet Brigham Young. Brigham died in August of 1877, and this song, sung at his funeral, was also included in LDS hymn books through the 1950 edition. Sandra Martinez

George Careless retired from the Tabernacle Choir in 1880, but his work in music for the church continued. President John Taylor asked him to be part of the committee to prepare and publish the first official LDS hymnal to include both words and music. Presented to the church in 1889, the Latter-day Saints Psalmody included most of the 88 hymn settings composed by Brother Careless. His hymns, printed in our current 1985 hymnal, include The Morning Breaks, Arise, O Glorious Zion, Though Deepening Trials, Prayer is the Soul's Sincere Desire, O Lord of Hosts, Again We Meet Around the Board, Behold the Great Redeemer Die, and He Died, the Great Redeemer Died. Michael Dowdle performs Sacrament, Brother Careless's tune, to which we sing, Behold the Great Redeemer Die, as underscore.

The powerful words of Eliza R. Snow's sacrament hymn, "Behold the Great Redeemer Die," are given life and breath by the musical setting created by the man who was needed in Zion. His music lifts the singer with a sense of awe and hope, as well as a sensation of reverence for the Savior. Behold the Great Redeemer die, a broken law to satisfy. He dies a sacrifice for sin, that man may live and glory win. While guilty men his pains deride, they pierce his hands and feet and side, and with insulting scoffs and scorns, they crown his head with plaited thorns. Although in agony he hung, no murmuring word escaped his tongue. His high commission to fulfill, he magnified his Father's will. Father, from me remove this cup, yet if thou wilt, I'll drink it up. I've done the work thou gavest me, receive my spirit unto thee. George Careless died on the 5th of March, 1932, at the age of 92. At his funeral, his friend Charles Richmond said of him, "Notwithstanding great honors and privileges had come to him, he still loved those humble things of life and was willing to contribute of his time and energy for the accomplishment of those things which were required of him. You are wanted in Zion," his friend in England had told him, when he was little more than a boy. George Careless fulfilled the responsibilities and the trust that were laid upon him. He was true to the faith and true to the inner vision of his own gifts, so that saints everywhere for generations to come could thrill to the music and the spirit of the music which he created. The Mormon Tabernacle Choir and Orchestra at Temple Square perform "The Morning Breaks."

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1: We now present a BYU devotional given by Elder Bruce Porter, December 2012.
2: We're pleased to have Elder Bruce D. Porter as our devotional speaker this morning. He was called as a general authority in 1995. At the time of his call, he was serving as a professor of political science at Brigham Young University. Elder Porter is a native of Albuquerque, New Mexico, and received his bachelor's degree from Brigham Young University. He then earned a master's in Russian studies and a doctorate in political science from Harvard University. Elder Porter has served as a bishop, branch president, stake president's counselor, and as a full-time missionary in the Dusseldorf Mission. He and his wife, Susan, are the parents of four children. And now we will have the opportunity of hearing from Elder Bruce Porter.
3: Thank you very much, Jan. Some years ago, I heard a story told of a little boy in primary class who was asked to say the opening prayer. "Heavenly Father," said the boy, "I thank thee for the letter A. I thank thee for the letter B. I thank thee for the letter C." The teacher realized this could be a very long prayer, but she restrained herself from stopping him. He went on to give thanks for every letter of the alphabet all the way through Z. And then he said, "And Heavenly Father, I thank thee for the number one. I thank thee for the number two," and so on he went. His teacher nearly panicked. She didn't know how high the boy could count. She felt she just had to stop him. But again, something seemed to restrain her. The boy kept on praying until he reached the number 20. And then he said, "And Heavenly Father, I thank thee for my primary teacher, who is the only grown-up that ever let me finish my prayer." I have thought of that boy's prayer often. It's helped me come to realize that I too am thankful for the alphabet and for the numbers and for the shapes and the colors, for all the things I learned in elementary school, things so easily taken for granted, the foundation stones of all learning. I feel grateful for every miraculous gift of God, for the wonders of His love, for the beauty of His creations, for all that is good and right and true, flowing down from our Father in heaven on high, for the beauty of the earth, for the beauty of the skies, for the love which from our birth over and around us lies. I'm thankful especially for the gift of prayer, which is surely among the greatest of gifts given by our Father in heaven to His children on earth. Prayer is the ordained means by which men and women, and even little children, come to know God. It is our channel of communication with heaven. It is a priceless privilege. My mother grew up in the small town of Liberty, Utah. When she was young, in the 1930s, her ward had an organist who could play only one hymn. The congregation sang other hymns a cappella, but at least once every Sunday they would sing, "Ere you left your room this morning, did you think to pray?" I especially love the third verse of the hymn, "When sore trials came upon you, did you think to pray? When your soul was filled with sorrow, balm of Gilead did you borrow at the gate of day?" I think of the gate of day as the door to a realm of eternal daylight, a gate that connects us with our heavenly home, the realm of glory where God and Christ dwell. When we pray, we borrow strength, love, and light at the very gate of eternity. Yet all too easily, our prayers can become repetitive and perfunctory, a mere check on a checklist of duties and tasks in a given day. I said my prayers can be a phrase as routine and ordinary as I did my homework or I did the grocery shopping. But prayer was never meant to be ordinary. It can be among the most exalted privileges we enjoy in this mortal sphere. Several years ago, our oldest son shared with me a lesson he had learned about prayer. It was after his mission, and he was a student here at BYU. One evening, he sat down to eat a quick dinner, and out of pure habit, he said, "Please bless this food to nourish and strengthen my body." He opened his eyes and looked at the food. It was a Twinkie and a can of soda. He knew there was no way that food was going to nourish and strengthen his body. He later explained to me that the experience taught him the meaning of the phrase, vain repetitions. When we repeat the same stock phrases over and over again in prayer, but not with real intent, when our heart and mind are not in the prayer, then we're only engaging in vain repetitions. Moroni's admonition about praying to know the truth of the Book of Mormon applies to all prayers, namely that we ask with a sincere heart, with real intent. True prayer is heartfelt. The words convey our deeply felt desires and are coupled with a commitment to act on the divine guidance we receive. Heartfelt prayer comes from the depths of the soul. Our mind and heart are directed toward God with full and complete attention. When we pray from the heart, we're not just saying words or going through the motions. We're seeking to draw nearer to our Father in heaven, to commune with Him in a personal manner. Heartfelt prayer is the furthest thing from a memorized recitation. We do not simply talk at God, rather we talk with Him. This does not imply a face-to-face conversation as Moses experienced, but it does suggest communing with God by listening to the still small voice of the Spirit. It means allowing time both during a prayer and after a prayer to hear spiritual promptings. In Shakespeare's play Hamlet, Claudius, king of Denmark, kneels in prayer to seek forgiveness. But upon rising, he knows that his entire prayer has been insincere and in vain. He says, "My words fly up, my thoughts remain below. Words without thoughts never to heaven go." The Lord desires that we speak with Him openly, honestly, and in plain, simple words. Any attempt at pretense in prayer is pointless, for the Lord knows our hearts perfectly. Indeed, insincerity in prayer can become a subtle form of hypocrisy. Huckleberry Finn in Mark Twain's great novel learned this when he tried to pray for forgiveness for having helped his black friend, Jim, escaped from slavery. He said, "I made up my mind to pray and see if I couldn't quit being the kind of boy I was and be better. So I kneeled down. But the words wouldn't come. Why wouldn't they come? It weren't no use to try and hide it from him, nor from me neither. I knowed very well why they wouldn't come. It was because my heart weren't right. It was because I weren't sincere. I weren't square. It was because I was playing double. Deep down in me, I knowed it was a lie. And he knowed it. You can't pray a lie." If we examine our personal prayers carefully, we may discover that we often say things we don't really mean or desire. We're not praying truthfully. The best corrective to this is to focus on the words and phrases we use in prayer and make sure we really mean what we say. It may also help to set aside adequate time for prayer so that we're not rushed, to couple prayer with meditation, and to pray if possible in a place of quiet solitude. The Lord's promise, "Draw near unto me, and I will draw near unto you," captures the essence of heartfelt prayer. Heartfelt prayer is not just a list of things to give thanks for and things to ask for. It entails coming to know God. It means seeking understanding of divine truths, seeking to better understand the purpose of our life and how we can best please God. It means talking with the Lord about things that matter most, what Nephi called the things of my soul. Such experiences in prayer are sacred and will be cherished throughout our lives. When we truly pray from the heart, we open our innermost feelings to our Father in heaven. We tell him of our challenges, our feelings of inadequacy and weakness. We share our emotions and feelings about decisions that face us or trials we experience. We freely express our sorrows and joys. Now, it is true that God already knows our innermost thoughts and feelings even better than we do. But as we learn to share them with him, we make it possible for his Spirit to enter our soul and teach us more about our own self and about the nature of God. By making ourselves totally honest, open, and vulnerable before God, our hearts become more receptive to his counsel and his will. Now, prayer should always be reverent and respectful. But our Father in heaven surely is less concerned about the outward form of our prayer than about our inner hearts. For example, kneeling in prayer is an expression of humility and reverence, and it's the manner we often assume when offering our most heartfelt prayers. Nevertheless, not all are able to kneel, and many cannot kneel for very long and still concentrate. The Lord will hear our prayers just as surely if they are said standing, sitting, or even lying on our back in a hospital bed, provided we genuinely pray from the heart. My mission president once said that some of his best prayers were said running between two foxholes during World War II. What should we ask for when we pray? The Bible Dictionary offers this important insight. Prayer is the act by which the will of the Father and the will of the child are brought into correspondence with each other. The object of prayer is not to change the will of God. We should never think of prayer as a matter of trying to change God's mind, to persuade him of the rightness of our requests, or to counsel him as to what is best. God's will is perfect. He knows all things, and he sees the end from the beginning. He knows far better than we do what is best for us. Sometimes we fervently plead for the Lord to give us certain things that he knows are not ultimately in our best interest or in the interest of a loved one. For example, to receive a certain job offer in a specific city, or to prolong the life of a terminally ill or aged family member. The first order of prayer should always be to learn the will of God and be given the strength to accept it. Thy will be done ought to grace all prayers as it does the Lord's Prayer. I believe the most frequently asked question about prayer is this. When I am seeking an answer about a question or decision in my life, how do I distinguish between the voice of the Spirit and my own feelings and desires? It's a very good question, for the Spirit often speaks to us in the form of feelings, but then we also have feelings that come from within, just feelings. So how do we know the difference? To begin with, revelation requires effort on our part. We cannot expect answers without first preparing to receive them. When Oliver Cowdery was struggling with translating the plates, the Lord counseled him to study it out in your mind, then ask me if it be right. We begin by learning all that we can about our decision or problem, and then carefully weigh and ponder what course may be right, seeking counsel as appropriate from parents, family members, and friends. Then, after we have made a decision, and only then, we go to the Lord with the proposed answer or solution. Normally, he'll not give us a revelation regarding specific questions until we've taken this step and are prepared to ask if our decision be right. Receiving answers to prayer also requires that both the mind and the heart be in tune, and we sometimes forget this. Again, when Oliver Cowdery first began to translate the plates, the Lord told him this: "Behold, I will tell you in your mind and in your heart by the Holy Ghost. Now behold, this is the spirit of revelation." Notice that revelation comes both in the heart and in the mind. Both the feelings of the heart and the understanding of the mind come together to give us an answer. If we have a good feeling, but our mind is unsettled, we should continue to study and pray. On the other hand, if in our mind we have developed a plan of action that makes sense, but doesn't feel right, we may not yet have the answer. Only when heart and mind are in accord can we be confident that we have reached the right conclusion. The prophet Joseph Smith taught the importance of the mind in the revelatory process when he said, "When you feel pure intelligence flowing into you, it may give you sudden strokes of ideas, so that by noticing it, you may find it fulfilled the same day or soon. Thus, by learning the Spirit of God and understanding it, you may grow into the principle of revelation." It is important to understand that the feelings that come with personal revelation are not excited, agitated, or highly emotional. If we want a particular answer badly enough, we might stir up feelings of excitement or artificial enthusiasm within ourselves and then take that for an answer. But that is only a form of self-deception. For the voice of the Lord comes as a still, small voice, and we must silence our own prejudices and emotions to hear it. In this regard, I believe that we can overanalyze the scriptural phrase, "Your bosom shall burn within you." In my experience, this simply means a feeling of inner peace. Elder Dallin H. Oaks taught the following about that scripture: "What does a burning in the bosom mean? Does it mean, or does it need to be a feeling of caloric heat, like the burning produced by combustion? If that is the meaning," he said, "I have never had a burning in the bosom. Surely the word burning in this scripture signifies a feeling of comfort and serenity." Another way to describe the feeling associated with revelation is a sense of correctness or rightness. The answer will feel right, again in both heart and mind. It will feel right rather than leaving us with a sense of discomfort or wrongness. Now, one great obstacle to receiving answers from God is fear, for fear is the opposite of faith. I have heard President Boyd K. Packer teach many times, "Brethren, do not take counsel from your fears." If you are fearful about leaving Provo or the state of Utah, it will be difficult for the Lord to give you an answer to take a job elsewhere. If you are afraid of getting married, you'll somehow never find the answers needed to get there. If we fear to act on the inspiration we receive, it will become more difficult in the future to receive answers. On the other hand, if we learn to move forward in faith as the Spirit guides us, then we'll make progress in life and also grow in the principle of revelation. Now, Now, my brothers and sisters, sometimes circumstances arise in our lives when we face an urgent need for divine guidance and have neither the time to study it out nor any possible way of learning more about what course to take. In such circumstances, the Lord will surely guide us if we are open to the promptings and impressions of the Spirit. In the summer of 1976, I spent 2 months in the Soviet Union with 150 other American students studying Russian. When the program ended late in July, we were given a week free to travel at our own expense anywhere in Europe before catching a charter flight from Paris back to the United States. I spent that week on a shoestring budget visiting friends and converts in the Dusseldorf, Germany mission where I had served a few years earlier. Unfortunately, after booking a second-class train ticket from Dusseldorf to Paris, I realized I was down to the equivalent of only $38 in cash. I had no traveler's checks or credit cards. As the train sped toward Paris, I began to worry how I would find a place to spend the night with so little money. Arriving at the main train station in Paris, I got off the train with my luggage and looked around. I didn't know anyone in France, and I didn't speak the language. The sun was just setting, and I knew it would soon be dark. Suddenly, I felt very lonely and somewhat anxious. I offered a simple, heartfelt prayer to the Lord. Heavenly Father, please help me find a safe place to spend the night. An impression came to me as plain and clear as any I have ever felt. Walk 2 blocks forward and turn left, and there will be a hotel where you can spend the night. With a deep feeling of peace, I walked the 2 blocks forward and I turned left. About 100 feet in front of me was a small sign, Hotel. I knew this is where the Lord had led me to spend the night. Entering the hotel lobby, I stepped forward to the front desk where a man was sitting. One single room, please, I said. The man hardly looked up. I'm sorry, he said. Every room is booked. We have no vacancies. And he proceeded to ignore me. I asked again, are you sure that you have no rooms? Perhaps there's been a change or a cancellation. He looked up at me and he said firmly, young man, we have no rooms. It is the peak of the tourist season, and we have been booked solid for weeks. Every hotel around has been booked for weeks. You will not find a room anywhere in Paris. What could I do? I began to leave the hotel. But as I reached the door onto the street, I thought, I can't just leave. The Lord led me here. I went back to the desk and said, sir, could you please at least look in your book and verify for sure that you have no rooms available this evening? Somewhat miffed, he stood up, almost slammed his reservation book on the desk, and began flipping through the pages quickly. You see, he said, there is nothing. We have no rooms. We have no rooms. We have no... And suddenly he stopped and stared at the page in puzzlement for a long time. Then he became very businesslike and said, well, it appears after all that we do have one single room vacant. That will be $35. I do not remember much of that night, only that I felt safe and very blessed. The next morning, I learned that the bus to Charles de Gaulle Airport left from right in front of the hotel, and to my great relief, the fare was only $3. I arrived at the airport in time to catch my flight to JFK Airport, where I was met by my fiancée Susan with only a few coins left in my pocket. I've reflected on that experience many times. I was no one, really, just one of tens of thousands of students traveling through Europe that summer. The Lord could have said, "You got yourself into this mess, you can get yourself out." I suppose I might have slept in the train station or just wandered the streets all night. But instead, as a loving father, he led me to a place of refuge when I sought it in humble prayer. I testify that he will be blessed and be merciful to you too as you come to him in prayer. I know that God the Eternal Father lives. I know that his Son, the Lord Jesus Christ, is our Redeemer. I was 18 years old when I first received a pure witness by the power of the Holy Ghost that Jesus Christ is a living being, a real person, my friend and support in every time of need. In the intervening years, I have come to know that the fruits of the Spirit are joy beyond expression and a deep inner peace that passes all understanding. May his joy and his peace be with each one of you at this sacred season of the year. I offer this prayer and bear this testimony in the name of Jesus Christ. Amen.
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4: God has not forgotten you. He is there. From the Church of Jesus Christ of Latter-day Saints.
5: We now present President Henry B. Eyring speaking at the 187th Semiannual General Conference of the Church of Jesus Christ of Latter-day Saints.
6: My dear brothers and sisters, I pray humbly that the Spirit of the Lord will be with us as I speak today. My heart is full of gratitude to the Lord, whose church this is, for the inspiration we have felt in fervent prayers, inspired sermons, and angelic singing in this conference. Last April, President Thomas S. Monson gave a message that stirred hearts across the world, including mine. He spoke of the power of the Book of Mormon. Here just to study, ponder, and apply its teachings. He promised that if we dedicated time each day to studying and pondering and kept the commandments of the Book of Mormon that it contains, we would have a vital testimony of its truth, and the resultant testimony of the living Christ would see us through to safety in times of trouble. Like many of you, I heard the prophet's words as the voice of the Lord to me. And also, like many of you, I decided to obey those words. Now, since I was a young boy, I have felt the witness that the Book of Mormon is the Word of God, that the Father and the Son appeared and spoke with Joseph Smith, and that ancient apostles came to the prophet Joseph to restore priesthood keys to the Lord's church. With that testimony, I have read the Book of Mormon every day for more than 50 years. So perhaps I could have reasonably thought that President Monson's words were for someone else. Yet, like many of you, I felt the prophet's encouragement and his promise invite me to make a greater effort. Many of you have done what I did. Prayed with increased intent, pondered Scripture more intently, and tried harder to serve the Lord and others for Him. The happy result for me and for many of you has been what the prophet promised. Those of us who took his inspired counsel to heart have heard the Spirit more distinctly. We have found a greater power to resist temptation and have felt greater faith in a resurrected Jesus Christ, in his gospel, and in his living church. In a season of increasing tumult in the world, those increases in testimony have driven out doubt and fear and have brought us feelings of peace. Heeding President Monson's counsel has had two other wonderful effects on me. First, the Spirit he promised has produced a sense of optimism about what lies ahead, even as the commotion in the world seems to increase. And second, the Lord has given me and you an even greater feeling of his love for those in distress. We have felt an increase in the desire to go to the rescue of others. That desire has been at the heart of President Monson's ministry and teaching. The Lord promised love for others and courage to the prophet Joseph Smith and Oliver Cowdery when the tasks ahead of them could have seemed overwhelming. The Lord said that needed courage would come from their faith in him as their rock. Quote, "Fear not to do good, my sons, for whatsoever ye sow, that shall ye also reap. Therefore, if ye sow good, ye shall also reap good for your reward. Therefore, fear not, little flock, do good. Let earth and hell combine against you, for if you are built upon my rock, they cannot prevail. Behold, I do not condemn you. Go your ways and sin no more. Perform with soberness the work which I have commanded you. Look unto me in every thought. Doubt not, fear not. Behold the wounds which pierce my side, and also the prints of the nails in my hands and feet. Be faithful, keep my commandments, and ye shall inherit the kingdom of heaven." Close quote. The Lord told his leaders of the restoration, and he tells us that when we stand with faith upon his rock, doubt and fear are diminished. The desire to do good increases as we accept President Monson's invitation to plant in our hearts a testimony of Jesus Christ. We gain the power, the desire, and the courage to go to the rescue of others without concern for our own needs. I have seen that faith and courage many times when believing Latter-day Saints have faced fearsome trials. For one example, I was in Idaho when the Teton Dam broke on June 5, 1976. A wall of water came down. Thousands fled from their homes. Thousands of homes and businesses were destroyed. Miraculously, fewer than 15 people were killed. What I saw there, I have seen whenever Latter-day Saints stand firmly on the rock of a testimony of Jesus Christ. Because they have no doubt he watches over them, they become fearless. They ignore their own trials to go to the relief of others. And they do so out of love for the Lord, asking no recompense. For example, when the Teton Dam broke, a Latter-day Saint family couple was traveling miles away from their home. As soon as they heard the news on the radio, they hurried back to Rexburg. Rather than going to their own home to see if it was destroyed, they went looking for their bishop. He was in a building that was being used as the recovery center. He was helping to direct the thousands of volunteers who were arriving in yellow school buses. The couple walked up to the bishop and said, "We just got back, Bishop. Where can we go to help?" He gave them the names of the family. That couple stayed mucking out mud and water in one home after another. They worked from dawn to dark for days. They finally took a break to go see about their own home. It was gone in the flood, leaving nothing to clean up. So they turned around quickly to go back to their bishop. They asked, "Bishop, do you have someone for us to help?" That miracle of quiet courage and charity, the pure love of Christ, has been repeated over the years and across the world. It happened in the terrible days of the persecutions and trials at the time of the prophet Joseph Smith in Missouri. It happened as Brigham Young led the exodus from Nauvoo and then called saints to desert places all over the western United States to help each other create Zion for the Lord. If you read the journal entries of those pioneers, you see the miracle of faith driving out doubt and fear.

led local community groups and national organizations to begin cleanup efforts. Like my friends in Rexburg, one non-member couple in Florida focused on helping the community rather than laboring on their own property. When some Latter-day Saint neighbors offered help with the two large trees blocking their driveway, the couple explained that they had been overwhelmed and so had turned to helping others, having faith the Lord would provide the aid they needed at their own home. The husband then shared that before our church members arrived with offers of assistance, the couple had been praying. They had received an answer that help would come. It came within hours of that assurance. I have heard a report that some have started calling the Latter-day Saints who are wearing yellow helping hand t-shirts, hands t-shirts, the Yellow Angels. One Latter-day Saint took her car in for service, and the man helping her described the spiritual experience he had when people in yellow shirts removed trees from his yard. And then he said, they sang a song, some song to me about being a child of God. Another Florida resident, also not of our faith, related to me that the Latter-day Saints came to her home when she was working in her devastated yard and feeling overwhelmed, overheated, and close to tears. The volunteers created, in her words, a pure miracle. They served not only with diligence, but with laughter and smiles, accepting nothing in return. I saw that diligence and heard that laughter when, late on a Saturday, I visited with a group of Latter-day Saints in Florida. The volunteers stopped their cleanup labor long enough to let me shake some hands. They said that 90 members of their stake in Georgia had created a plan to join in the rescue in Florida just the night before. They left Georgia at 4 in the morning, drove for hours, worked through the day and into the night, and planned to labor again the next day. They described it to me all with smiles and good humor. The only stress I sensed was that they wanted to stop being thanked so that they could get back to work. The stake president had restarted his chainsaw and was working on a downed tree, and a bishop was moving tree limbs as we got into our vehicle to go to the next rescue team. I don't think they even waved back to us. They were so busy. Earlier that day, as we pulled away from another site, a man had walked up to the car, took off his hat, and thanked us for the volunteers. He said, "I'm not a member of your church. I can't believe what you've done for us. God bless you." The LDS volunteer standing next to him in his yellow shirt smiled and shrugged his shoulders as if he deserved no praise. While the volunteers from Georgia had come to help this man in that part of Florida, who couldn't believe it, hundreds of Latter-day Saints from that very devastated part of Florida had gone hundreds of miles south to another place in Florida where they had heard the people were harder hit. That day, I remembered and understood better the prophetic words, which I've never quite understood before, of the prophet Joseph Smith. Quote, "A man filled with the love of God is not content with blessing his family alone, but ranges through the whole world, in this case, all of Florida, anxious to bless the whole human race." We see such love in the lives of Latter-day Saints everywhere. Each time there is a tragic event anywhere in the world, Latter-day Saints donate and volunteer to the church's humanitarian efforts. An appeal is seldom needed. In fact, on some occasions recently, we have had to ask would-be volunteers to wait to travel to the recovery site until those directing the work are prepared to receive them. That desire to bless is the fruit of people gaining a testimony of Jesus Christ, His gospel, His restored church, and His prophet. That is why the Lord's people doubt not and fear not. That is why missionaries volunteer for service in every corner of the world. That is why parents pray with their children for others. That is why leaders challenge their youth to take President Monson's request to immerse themselves in the Book of Mormon to heart. The fruit comes not by being urged by leaders,

0: but by the youth and members acting on faith. That faith put into action, which requires selfless sacrifice, brings the change of heart that allows them to feel the love of God. Our hearts, however, remain changed only as long as we continue to follow the prophet's counsel. If we stop trying after one burst of effort, the change will fade. Faithful Latter-day Saints have increased their faith in the Lord Jesus Christ, in the Book of Mormon as the Word of God, and in the restoration of priesthood keys in His true church. That increased testimony has given us greater courage and concern for others of God's children. But the challenges and the opportunities ahead will require even more. We cannot foresee the details, but we know the larger picture. We know that in the last days, the world will be in commotion. We know that in the midst of whatever trouble comes, the Lord will lead faithful Latter-day Saints to take the gospel of Jesus Christ to every nation, kindred, tongue, and people. And we know that the Lord's true disciples will be worthy and prepared to receive Him when He comes again. We need not fear. So, as much as we have already built faith and courage in our hearts, the Lord expects more from us and from the generations after us. They will need to be stronger and braver, because they will do even greater and harder things than we have done. And they will face increasing opposition from the enemy of our souls. The way to optimism as we go forward was given by the Lord. Look unto me in every thought. Doubt not, fear not. President Monson told us how to do that. We are to ponder and apply the Book of Mormon and the words of prophets. Pray always. Be believing. Serve the Lord with all our heart, might, mind, and strength. We are to pray with all the energy of our hearts for the gift of charity, the pure love of Christ. And above all, we are to be consistent and persistent in following prophetic counsel. When the way is difficult, we can rely on the Lord's promise. The promise, President Monson has reminded us, when he has often quoted these words of the Savior, "Whoso receiveth you, there I will be also. I will go before your face. I will be on your right hand and on your left, and my spirit shall be in your hearts, and mine angels round about you to bear you up." I testify that the Lord goes before your face whenever you are on his errand. Sometimes you will be the angel the Lord sends to bear others up. Sometimes you will be the one surrounded by angels who bear you up. But always you will have his spirit to be in your heart, as you have been promised in every sacrament service. You have only to keep his commandments. The best days are ahead for the kingdom of God on the earth. Opposition will strengthen our faith in Jesus Christ, as it has since the days of the prophet Joseph Smith. Faith always defeats fear. Standing together produces unity. And your prayers for those in need are heard and answered by a loving God. He neither slumbers nor does he sleep. I bear my witness that God the Father lives and wants you to come home to him. This is the true church of the Lord Jesus Christ. He knows you. He loves you. He watches over you. He atoned for your sins and mine and the sins of all of Heavenly Father's children. Following him in your life and your service to others is the only way to eternal life. I so testify and leave you my blessing and my love in the sacred name of Jesus Christ. Amen.
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3: Young adults, losing dad and trusting God, by Emma Antonucci. When my father died unexpectedly, our family worried about the future, but we also trusted that Heavenly Father had a plan for us. I can still remember the sound of Mom banging on my bedroom door, screaming for me to unlock the front door for the paramedics. They were there for my dad. This kind of thing had happened before, and at first I didn't think much of it. Dad had struggled with uncontrolled diabetes for years. But I'd never seen my mother as frantic as she was on this cold November morning. The paramedics did all they could. The emergency room staff did all they could. After their efforts were exhausted, it became clear that my dad would leave this life earlier than we ever expected. Plagued with uncertainty, the weeks that followed were excruciating. I dealt with uncertainty before, whenever my dad lost a job or whenever we moved to a new city. But this kind of uncertainty bordered on complete desperation. Dad had been our sole provider, and now he was gone. Mom, heartbroken, and with three children still at home during the day, desperately looked for work. For a brief time, I thought we'd be homeless. But I held on to the faith that Heavenly Father would take care of us. I didn't know how or when, but I knew that He would in His own time. See Proverbs chapter 3, verses 5 through 6. Over the following months, we experienced miracles. Friends stepped in and helped us. And after months of searching, my mom finally got a job. Blessings and grief. Looking back, I can see so many instances of the Lord's mercy that I couldn't begin to count or explain them all. People often ask me if I'm angry at God for taking my dad when He did. Truthfully, I'm not. Instead, I'm thankful to Heavenly Father for the blessings that have been mine. A dad who blessed my life for 18 years, a caring boyfriend who listened to and comforted me, friends, many of whom have also lost parents, who helped guide me in my new life without my dad. And most importantly, I have been blessed with the strongest mother on earth. And that list doesn't even include all of the other spiritual blessings I continue to receive through the Savior and His atonement. Both these blessings and the devastating and life-altering event of losing my dad are part of my mortal experience. And in God's perfect fairness, eventually it will all be made right. Choosing light and trust. I want others to feel Christ's light and know of Heavenly Father's plan for them. So I've decided to serve a mission. When I met with my stake president as part of the application process, he said, "When people are faced with grief, they are also faced with a decision. They can choose to cling to Christ or to turn away from Him." I realized that losing my dad had prompted me to cling to the Savior as tightly as I could. I know life will continue to be hard. There are challenges that I have not yet faced, sorrows I cannot yet comprehend. But Heavenly Father and Jesus Christ have promised to hold my hand and guide me through the darkness. See Matthew chapter 11, verses 28 through 30. Their light will direct me to a future they are preparing for me. The Savior is our beacon of hope. His light, if we choose to follow it, will guide us safely home to our Heavenly Father. Emma Antonucci is from Virginia, USA. She's a returned missionary from the Italy-Rome mission and is currently attending Brigham Young University, where she's pursuing a degree in information systems. End of Young Adults, Losing Dad and Trusting God, by Emma Antonucci, read by Kristen Hawkins.
4: Guided to a Job, by Eldinete de Santo Sousa, Sao Paulo, Brazil. I couldn't find a job, but I was confident the Lord would bless me for my efforts to become self-reliant. During my last semester of college, I felt that I should start looking for a job in my field of study, which was education. I planned to work part-time as an elementary school teacher. By then, my children had already grown up. To prepare to enter the workforce, I enrolled in one of the church's self-reliance courses to help me find a job. When I arrived for my first class, I was the only student there. The teacher was a gentleman with an American accent, eager to serve others. During our lessons, he explained principles of the gospel that would help me develop faith in the Lord and act in faith. It took me 2 hours to travel to the church's self-reliance center in Sao Paulo, but I showed up for class on time every week. I took the course seriously because it was important to me. At the end of the course, however, I couldn't find a teaching job. Nevertheless, I told my instructor that I was confident the Lord would bless me and that it wouldn't take me long to find work. I studied for the test I needed to take in order to compete for a school teacher position, and I started attending a self-reliance course on how to start a business. Immediately after I took the test, I hurried to my stake self-reliance class. I told everyone there how prepared I had felt for the test, thanks to my studies and my self-reliance courses. Finally, I got the job I wanted. I felt immense happiness, and I was grateful to be able to pay tithing and offerings to the Lord. During my second self-reliance course, the Spirit prompted me to take English Connect 2 and begin postgraduate work. I felt greatly blessed by this guidance from the Lord in making such important decisions in my life. I know He keeps His promises, and that if we keep His commandments, He will bless us temporally and spiritually with the things we need to prosper.
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5: I extol those who with loving care and compassionate concern feed the hungry, clothe the naked, and house the homeless. He who notes the sparrows fall will not be unmindful of such service.
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7: Today we welcome M. Bruce Cox and Sister Linda Cox, who recently returned from serving in Mozambique. This is a country in southeastern Africa, bordered by the Indian Ocean to the east, Tanzania, is that right, to the north. All right, welcome, Brother and Sister Cox.
8: Thank you very
9: much.
7: So nice to have you here. Let me do a little background. The church was legally recognized in Mozambique in 1996. Looks like the missionaries arrived about 1999, so it took about 3 years before missionaries to arrive there.
8: Right.
7: But during that time, the church people in Mozambique benefited from church humanitarian aid, so this is not something that's new. The church has been going in there for quite a few years.
8: No, we've had missionaries there, senior couples directing the humanitarian effort since that time.
7: Mm-hmm.
8: We were just the last in a series of people to have been there.
7: Okay, I noticed that you're from Arizona, and I always like to ask sisters here, Sister Cox, when you open that envelope, is it like a manila envelope, or is it just a letter, or when you open that envelope and you see Mozambique, what is the first thing that comes into your mind?
9: Well, this time we were quite excited because we really were planning on going to Mozambique again. Mm-hmm. This is our second tour of a wonderful adventure.
7: So you've been to Mozambique. This was the second time.
9: Yes, then. Correct.
7: Okay. Doing the same thing?
9: Our assignment was different,
7: mm-hmm.
9: but the people never change.
7: That's right. We'll talk about the assignment in just a moment. So, now, did you mention to me earlier this is your third mission?
8: Yes, it is.
7: And the first was?
8: Our first was in Brazil. We served for a year and a half in Rio de Janeiro in the employment services office there,
7: mm-hmm.
8: helping people to find work.
7: Uh-huh.
8: Had a wonderful time, learned more about that program than I had ever known, and fell in love with it. So employment is a real soft spot in my heart, and we did enjoy it and learned a great deal there.
7: Wh- What a wide range then, from Brazil to Mozambique. Two different worlds, basically.
8: Well, we were expecting to go back to Brazil in another calling. They had recruited us to go back to Recife. And when the call came and it said Mozambique, the first question was, where is that? And it was a little bit, I think, a little frightening, I think, to a lot of people. Mm-hmm. Going to Africa, is there's a little bit of fear. But boy, I'll tell you, there's no need to be fearful of going to Africa. That is a wonderful part of the world to visit and to be, to serve.
7: I, in my mind, when I see Mozambique, I see this arid, drought-stricken land and people kind of living in huts, and that's the first thing that comes to my mind. Is that not the case?
9: No.
7: Okay.
9: Although there is a vast variety of living conditions, mm-hmm. but most of where we served, the people had homes, very humble homes. They didn't have all the luxuries we have, which has been has proven to be quite a lesson to us in understanding and appreciating the blessings that we do have here in America. But the land in the areas we served was lush. There was lots of vegetation. Of course, close to the ocean, there was the humid weather.
7: Mm-hmm.
9: And many times you have to fight off some of the little the bugs that come in, and that's part of it too. But the people are survivors wherever they are. We've really learned to grow and admire all the things that they're able to do with the little bit that they do have.
7: Are they a nomadic people, or are they moving constantly, or they get into an area and just stay?
8: No, this is an area where people stay. They live. If they have enough land, well, they're mostly subsistence farmers.
7: Mm-hmm.
8: The country is evolving rapidly. There's about 20 million people in Mozambique, a growth of over 5 million in the last 10 years. So there's been a great deal of growth. Mostly it's internal. 48% of the people are 14 years of age or under.
7: Wow.
8: Nearly half are under 15, and so it's a young country. Great deal of poverty, but not abject poverty. We never saw anybody starving.
7: Mm-hmm.
8: It's a country where people learn to get along without as much as we think they need. But they get along, and they're happy, a lot of happy people.
7: It's a commendable existence, isn't it, that we do with what we have. And is there much Western influence in Mozambique? Do they see television? Do they see movies? Do they see, well, how the other half lives?
8: Oh, yes. Uh-huh. Oh, yes. The city of Maputo, which is the largest city in Mozambique, is about 1.5 million people, a city which is growing rapidly. Lots of people think they can find work if they come there, and there is very little. And so it's the outskirts around the city are being, and within the city itself, are becoming more and more filled with poverty, people in real poverty. But somehow they subsist. They get things. They're survivors. They see supermarket in the middle of town, and some of them go there, but most of them don't. They live off in the things that they grow and that they can acquire individually in their whatever way they do. They don't use a lot of money.
7: Does the government offer any assistance to them? Is there any help from the government? I mean, you've got all of these 15 to 20-year-olds, kind of, I see in my mind's eye, milling around this huge city. Is the government trying to help this situation?
8: They're trying to keep them in school. They try and keep the youth in schools, and they're doing a pretty good job. Their schooling, their educational system is, on a scale of 1 to 10, it's about a 2.5.
7: Mm-hmm.
8: Their methods of teaching are very poor. I'll tell you what it is, and you tell me back what I just told you, sort of thing. And so they don't teach people to solve problems. They don't teach people how to grow into situations. But At the same token, they're picking up on technology. In the city of Maputo, I would guess that half the people carry a cell phone.
7: Is that, you know, I was interviewing someone a few days ago, and I don't remember what country. We've done so many, but I was just shocked that there would be so many cell phones in that country. Same here, Mozambique, with cell phones.
8: None of them can call out, because the calling plans are all based on what you call, not how many, what you receive.
7: Okay.
8: And so there, all of the cell phones in the companies have a procedure that says, please call me. Doesn't cost you anything to send that message. So we used to get lots of those little messages. Please call me. They have a little advertisement in that for their cell phone company and give us a phone number. So being the good kind of people, usually we would respond, and it gave us a chance then to communicate. And it gave them a way to communicate directly. So it's changed their lives to be able to call each other and to send little messages. Lots of text messaging, because that's cheap.
7: Let's go back the first time then, Mozambique. You get off the airplane, and that first apartment that you go to, is it part of a mission home or is it part of a complex that the church owns? Where are you living?
8: Go ahead.
9: It was in an apartment. Depending on how the apartment is prepared to serve our needs, we found ourselves moving from one area to another at certain times. And also our responsibilities would change from one city to another, and we would find ourselves going out to another adventure.
7: Let's talk about those responsibilities. The first visit, what were you doing the first time in Mozambique? What was your charge?
8: We were called officially as proselyting missionaries to do whatever the mission president wanted us to do. Mm-hmm. We were assigned in the city of Beira, which is the second largest city in the country, which is halfway, if you go north and south, it's midway from north to south. The church is only located in two major cities there. Maputo, which is the capital, which is right at the southern tip end of Mozambique, and Beira, which is halfway up. We were assigned there, and we worked with the organization. We had six branches there, and we worked with the members, with other the missionaries. We did some visits. We never initiated any visits on our own during our entire mission, but we went to quite a few visits with the young missionaries. They needed lots of help in teaching marriage. Marriage is not a big deal in Mozambique, and since we could not baptize anyone who wasn't married, we worked a lot in that city on getting people married. We had to find the procedures, how to do it, and go through all each step that had to be done and determine what it cost and so forth. And we kind of had a little fund that we put together with our family to help some of these people get married, because it was a little bit costly for them. It cost them, $50 or $60 to get married.
7: And that's a lot of money.
8: Oh, it was. It was a significant amount. And so as we worked with it, we probably helped 15 couples, families, become families legally and lawfully married so that they could be baptized. And then some of them now have gone to the temple. So it's we've seen some great changes in their lives as well.
7: You're listening to Faith in Action on the Mormon Channel. Today we're visiting with Brother and Sister Cox, who recently returned from a humanitarian mission in Mozambique, South Africa. Going back to the marriage thing, so there is not a stigma attached to not being married then in Mozambique?
8: No, there's not. They have traditional marriage, and they have the legal, lawful marriage. And their traditional marriage is sometimes they have a ceremony of their own, but it's just within the family. Two families get together, and they support one another, and they have a little ceremony, but there is nothing recorded anywhere about it. And so all they know is that this time they are married.
7: Mm-hmm. Are marriages predetermined? Is there a predestination of families kind of getting people together sometimes? Or?
8: Some are scheduled that way. Some are just when they find the right one, or they think they've found the right one. Marriages are not very firm and solid, and fidelity is not a big factor in amongst of the men there.
7: So the missionaries have their work cut out for them.
8: Oh, they do. Yeah. They do, yes.
7: Interesting.
8: And what fun it is to see when someone has really accepted it, and all of a sudden now they start to see the potential of an eternal marriage with a family, and they change. I remember the one couple in Beta that we visited with, and we worked with them for probably 6 months before we finally were able to get them married and baptized. Just visiting almost every week for a little while. The missionaries, the young missionaries, couldn't devote that much time to them over that period of time, but we were able to go out and visit with them each week and spend a little time, give them a little lesson, encourage them. And after they were baptized and were coming to church regularly, I remember asking Brother Matsinyi that day, as I actually asked his wife, I said, "Is there any difference in him now than before he started to learn about the church?" Oh, her eyes lit up and she says, "Oh, yes. Now he comes home after work." And they didn't even have a family, but he had caught the vision that this was where he ought to be. And what a change in his life.
7: What a blessing the church is in their lives.
8: Oh, really?
7: Yeah. Isn't that interesting? The missionary, is there a language barrier? Are they speaking English? What language? Are there multi different languages in the country?
8: Oh, yes.
9: Portuguese.
8: Mm-hmm. Portuguese is the official language of Mozambique. Mm-hmm. It was settled by the Portuguese years ago, and in 1972, they liberated themselves from Portugal. But there are approximately, I'm going to guess, 50 to 75 other languages spoken in the country, all native dialects, and each area has two or three. And a lot of the people can speak two or three languages. Part of our problem is, oftentimes, that did not include Portuguese. Hmm. And so our young missionaries who were trying to teach, some of them were even learning a few of the dialects, words and things along, so they could surprise them with a word or two. The only word I remember is Carimambo, which means thank you. And I think that was in two or three of the dialects. Hmm. There are some of them somewhat related.
7: That's a good word to remember, isn't
8: yeah.
7: it? Yeah. Carimando?
8: Carimando,
7: okay.
8: Yeah. Got to roll that R there.
7: Okay. What are the meeting houses like? We're talking branches. So do you have actual chapels, or do you have a converted home, or what? Where do you meet generally?
8: Most of the buildings are rented facilities. They are usually, they start out almost always in a home that we have modified so that it can handle a small branch. At the current time, there are six branches in the city of Maputo, and there are six in Beira. In Beira, we have two chapels now, constructed chapels. One of them is a stake center size. It's the first building that was built in Mozambique. Mm-hmm. Beautiful facility. They can seat 600 people for district conferences, and they've nearly filled it up a couple of times for conferences. They have just finished a second chapel in that city. I don't know if they're in it or not. They're just finishing it up. When we saw it a couple or 3 weeks ago, I was very impressed that they had nearly finished the whole chapel. It's going to be a beautiful thing. In the district of Beira, there's also one other town, which is about 8 hours away from the city of Beira. It's a town called Marameo. Marameo is a sugar facility. They grow, the reason for the city being there, the town, it's about 60,000 people. The reason for it being there is that there's a sugar plantation with thousands of acres of sugar cane under cultivation and a mill where they process it. We have a beautiful chapel in that city as well, a constructed building.
7: You're listening to Faith in Action on the Mormon Channel. Today we're visiting with Brother and Sister Cox, who recently returned from a humanitarian mission in Mozambique. Okay, we talked about the proselyting mission. Now the second call comes, and it is for a humanitarian mission. Is that correct?
9: Correct. That
7: All
9: is
7: right.
9: correct. And
7: it's Tell us a little bit about that.
9: Wonderful opportunity and in very many unique ways. The one of the favorite things that I felt like we really accomplished something was in working with the family poultry projects, where a few families were selected to kind of test the idea and feeling of being able to find out how responsible they want to be. If they were given some poultry, could they perhaps care for them? And laying hens were the first thing that was added to the to this assignment. We were curious to know how they take care of the chickens, and also how tempted they might be to want to eat them instead instead of allowing them to lay eggs. And it's interesting as you work with people and learn to love them. You can see one of the great opportunities that the church gives to these people is to teach them how to serve one another. I never expected this to be an opportunity where they would be serving one another, but families needed support of other families. And we had six women, which, by the way, the women are, I hate to say this, the women were the stalwarts. They were the ones that accepted the responsibility, and they are the ones that care for their families. And
8: let me just interject here. The women were selected. The program was set up to benefit single mothers or women who did not have men in their household to help to give them a source of income that might be of assistance to them. And so it's not all, we had some good men too in that organization, but they weren't in this project. Mm-hmm. This was a woman's project.
9: Correct. And it took some encouragement. It demanded some time on our part to watch and to encourage and to serve them and show them how it was to be done and watch them blossom into some marvelous ways of being able to care for their families.
8: Was it successful? Not completely. Not completely. No, we found that we lost chickens from somehow. We don't know how. They disappeared. We had designed some cages that could be locked up. They were metal cages, so they really couldn't get the chickens out, but we never put locks on them. And we had them, these ladies working together. We don't know if some of them were using them for other purposes or what. They never were able to save enough money to pay for new chickens, which happened you need to do after about a year.
7: So that concept escaped them somewhat.
8: Yeah, they couldn't see the future of it. Mm-hmm. We did have two families. Our former branch president in that branch was working with us, and he had lost his work and became an entrepreneur and said, I have a chicken coop out back. And so he was raising fryers and thought that if he could have one of these cages, if we could work it out and he could get 50 hens, that he could make it go. Well, he was. And he recently purchased 125 more chickens using his own money that he had saved for it and is seeing some real success with it. So we know that the concept can be done. But we don't think that these other people were invested in the program enough to make it theirs. So that's one of those things that in the evaluation we were able to point out that this needs to be done. Make it mine, not yours.
7: And it's probably generational somewhat. It's going to take one or two generations to get that vision to see where this all is going to take us at some point. So
8: yes, I'm sure of that.
7: Any other projects that you were involved in while you were
8: there? We were involved in two or three that were really quite interesting. One was a water project where we had wells drilled in the ground to provide communities with a safe source of water. One of these organizations was in the community of Beta. We had an organization there called Care for Life, which was running a program in several communities, six or eight communities, where they teach people how to set goals and achieve them. And what a difference it made in their lives. Well, one of the things that they needed was a way to raise gardens. And to do that, they had to have a better source of water than they had available there. Most of them had some small dip wells that would oftentimes go dry. And so we partnered with that organization. We put in 15 wells and one small electrical system in that community, in those various communities. And then to see the results, and when you go there to see them working those pumps for the first time or the second time, you know, it's just thrilling to watch them get excited about it. And they go down and taste the water, and it tastes good, and it's clean water. It's all been proven to be good drinking water, as opposed to that dip well, which may have been, you know, just a few hundred feet away from this. It's only 10 feet deep or 10 or 12 feet deep and gets everything in it. So we watched them. We did that project. We did two or three others. We left a project just beginning. It was another well drilling project. These are some of the church sponsors' clean water projects all around the world, and we were able to be involved with about four different projects of clean water. Great things.
7: Do they have a big party when that well is finally comes online?
8: Oh, boy,
7: everybody
8: do they.
7: Celebrates.
8: Oh, yes. And it's so much fun to see them sing and dance. And there's never any instrumental music, but the ladies sing and they get out and dance and they have fun.
7: You were talking about not enough electricity to run air conditioning in the chapel. So it's an infrastructure problem. They're still not really. How about roads and other things that we just take for granted?
8: There's a road from Maputo to Beira. We drove it when we got there on our first mission. The second day we were there, we were on the left-hand side of the road, dodging potholes. It looked like it was on this paved road. I could not believe that we were, you know, where we were. I was wired as I drove that time, and it was such a stressing thing. Since then, when we came back the second time, we went halfway on that same road and found it to have been almost all redone. And so we said, oh, what a wonderful thing. They are making major improvements. They recently opened a brand new bridge across the Zambezi River. It's a multi-million-dollar bridge that they had to put in. Until then, getting across the river would take sometimes 2, 3, 4 days because of the ferries, and they had to do this. The trucks would line up to get across. They could take one truck at a time each direction, and it'd take them 2 or 3 days. Now they can drive across it, and so the traffic north and south and the communication is going to be improved dramatically. In the cities, when it rains, it washes out all the potholes, and you get a... They have lots of problems. Mm. But things are improving. We saw lots of improvements along the way, you know, over the first time that we were there. And so they're trying.
7: So there is a taxing authority. There is some government that's trying to make things better for them.
8: Yes. Oh, yes.
7: And is it a steep tax for those who have, as opposed to the have-nots?
8: Yeah, the have-nots don't pay anything.
7: Don't.
8: They try to get everybody who has to pay everything they can, and lots of high import duties and export duties and things of this sort, because those are the people who are passing money along.
9: And most of the improvements show up just shortly before an election.
7: Yeah. One of those deals.
8: Yes.
7: Okay. I'm just looking at some church statistics. It's the last number I had here had 4,800 members in Mozambique. It had 18 congregations and one mission there. So the church is growing since 1999.
8: Yes, it has grown quite a bit. We we've had a lot of baptisms. Interestingly, the last thing they said, well, we've baptized enough for another double the number of branches we've got, but we still have the same number of people coming to church. So they're working a great deal on inviting people back. Mm-hmm. And it seems like when we invite them, a lot of them come.
7: Well, and it would appear there's a lot of obstacles also as you're baptized then to come back to church.
8: Yes.
7: And to become, so there's a lot of things to overcome.
8: Well, transportation is such a big thing. If they don't live relatively close to one of the meeting houses, mm-hmm. it's hard for them to come.
7: Is church an all-day affair because of the distance you travel? I know in some countries they'll have lunch there and they'll have parties or something after church. Is that the case in Mozambique, or is it?
9: Not that we're aware of.
8: We never attended any meals or anything.
9: But if there were occasions, yeah. I suppose that they, you know, they'd take advantage of that opportunity of being together and not have to walk them several miles back to church again.
8: Well, the last branch we spent most of our time with this last time when we came our time to leave, well, nothing had happened, and they called a special meeting to pay tribute to Elder and Sister Cox Sunday afternoon, an hour after the church was over, and then they invited everybody to hang around, and we had a meeting that we got way more tribute than we deserved for anything, but we really had learned to love that branch a lot. So,
7: Sister Cox, one of the first things you said when we sat down was that it was a safe place. You never felt threatened, and yet we go back to probably one of the big stories of Elder Russell M. Nelson and his wife Wendy attacked while in Mozambique. Is that just something that's just out of the ordinary for this country?
9: Absolutely. It was a surprise to us. We were involved with the situation after it occurred, and of course the details have been repeated several times, I'm sure, in different conversations, but it's important to be cautious, and the missionaries are always told how to take care of themselves, what to watch for. Quite honestly, we had a few episodes ourselves where you have to just be careful and not take for granted your safety. Make sure things are locked up. People look for opportunities and thinking that if it's not locked up, it's theirs to take if they wish. And because of the situation where they do not have a lot of things, and they see Americans or white people as having more than them, they feel like, well, they can always buy another one. So they will take what's available if the opportunity arises. So, but in the same sense, we were mingling a lot with the members of the church, and we have been able to see as they learn and grow and understand the principles of the gospel, they're becoming better people. We have felt that. They're improving in ways that only the gospel can help in assisting them to do that.
7: It kind of sounds like in the country, the rule is there's no rules. And so you're having to overcome all of this just a little step at a time now through the missionary program and through membership in the church.
8: Yes.
9: You know, what can you say? Yeah. You know, of course, without, you can see the way the church is, it's there for a purpose. It's the Lord's work, and He directs it, and you can see that He's in charge, and all of us have been able to witness little miracles and big miracles as the gospel is taught to these dear people.
7: How about a miracle from each of you? Your favorite story, your favorite, something you remember that just really touched you, and as you look back on your missions in Mozambique, the proselyting mission and the humanitarian mission, what stands out for you?
8: We had several experiences where the right people were at the right place, which always seemed to be just above and beyond what you really expected. We were doing what we call a neonatal resuscitation training session in the country of Angola. Our mission also included the country of Angola, which is on the opposite side of Africa, nearly the same position, but just straight west there. Angola has been a difficult place. We have not had missionaries there until just recently. We've only got four there in the whole country now. But we were there, and this was the second time that we had been teaching. They had received this neonatal resuscitation training. Dr. Petty and his wife were the ones who gave it the first time 3 years prior to 2009. And when we went over this time, they had just had all kinds of problems trying to get anybody to accept their presence or to help out or do anything. But this time when we got there, we walked right in and had an appointment with the minister, the actual minister of health, and he had been involved at the closing ceremonies 3 years earlier and had seen what had been offered. And this time, his word was, do whatever they need to have done and make sure it turns out well. Well, the final results were we had approximately 1,000 people who received the training in at least four major population centers in Angola. And it's going to make a major difference in their infant mortality rate. And he saw that and understood it and said, whatever they need to have, you make sure it gets done. And so all of a sudden, things just opened up. And it was a real miracle to see how well it happened after we had the right person primed for it.
7: The Lord has his time and his way of getting things done.
8: Oh, yes.
7: I'm certain. Sister Cox, anything?
9: Well, I have a soft heart for one of our wonderful branches, and that's the branch is called T3. And we kind of adopted this branch over the time that we spent in this last mission. It's in an area where water is needed and oftentimes not available. The branch building had water that was hooked up by the...
8: To the community water system.
9: Yeah, the community water system. But oftentimes there was no water in the faucet. And of course, without water, if we wanted to have a project such as gardening or raising the chickens in that particular area, well, it was a real problem. And it just happened that at the right time, there were those that were involved that located a well rigging company that happened to have some free time on their hand and offered a wonderful price to be able to dig a well in this right on the property. And because of that, the area now has flourished around the church property. And sisters, the women, the men are taking sections of the property and planting vegetables that they're so proud of. They can see things growing. They're excited about seeing that there really is hope and they can do wonderful things right there on the property that was not available before because the water was not there to do so. The sand now has provided plants that we would never have imagined. You know, the desert is truly blossoming like a rose in Africa.
7: What a great blessing that is.

0: Stay connected with The Church of Jesus Christ of Latter-day Saints. We now present Elder Lynn G. Robbins, speaking at the 184th Semiannual General Conference of The Church of Jesus Christ of Latter-day Saints.
1: Which way do you face? President Boyd K. Packer surprised me with this puzzling question while we were traveling together on my very first assignment as a new 70. Without an explanation to put the question in context, I was baffled. A 70, he continued, does not represent the people to the prophet, but the prophet to the people. Never forget which way you face. It was a powerful lesson. Trying to please others before pleasing God is inverting the first and second great commandments. It is forgetting which way we face. And yet, we have all made that mistake because of the fear of men. In Isaiah, the Lord warns us, "Fear ye not the reproach of men." In Lehi's dream, this fear was triggered by the finger of scorn, pointed from the great and spacious building, causing many to forget which way they faced and to leave the tree ashamed. This peer pressure tries to change a person's attitudes, if not behavior, by making one feel guilty for giving offense. We seek respectful coexistence with those who point fingers, but when the fear of men tempts us to condone sin, it becomes a snare, according to the book of Proverbs. The snare may be cleverly baited to appeal to our compassionate side, to tolerate or even approve of something that has been condemned by God. For the weak of faith, it can be a major stumbling block. For example, some young missionaries carry this fear of men into the mission field and fail to report the flagrant disobedience of a companion to their mission president because they don't want to offend their wayward companion. Decisions of character are made by remembering the right order of the first and second great commandments. When these confused missionaries realize they are accountable to God and not to their companion, it should give them courage to do an about-face. At the youthful age of 22, even Joseph Smith forgot which way he faced when he repeatedly importuned the Lord to allow Martin Harris to borrow the 116 manuscript pages. Perhaps Joseph wanted to show gratitude to Martin for his support. We know that Joseph was extremely anxious for other eyewitnesses to stand with him against the distressing falsehoods and lies being spread about him. Whatever Joseph's reasons were, or as justified as they may appear, the Lord did not excuse them and sharply rebuked him. How oft you have transgressed and have gone on in the persuasions of men. For behold, you should not have feared man more than God. This poignant experience helped Joseph remember forever after which way he faced. When one tries to save face with men, they can unwittingly lose face with God. Thinking one can please God and at the same time condone the disobedience of men isn't neutrality, but duplicity, or being two-faced or trying to serve two masters. While it certainly takes courage to face perils, the true badge of courage is overcoming the fear of men. For example, Daniel's prayers helped him face lions, but what made him lion-hearted was defying King Darius. That kind of courage is a gift of the Spirit to the God-fearing who have said their prayers. Queen Esther's prayers also gave her that same courage to confront her husband, King Ahasuerus, knowing that she risked her life in doing so. Courage is not just one of the cardinal virtues, but as C.S. Lewis observed, courage is the form of every virtue at the testing point. Pilate was merciful until it became risky, unquote. King Herod was sorrowful at the request to behead John the Baptist, but he wanted to please them that sat with him at meat. King Noah was ready to free Abinadi until peer pressure from his wicked priest caused him to waver. King Saul disobeyed the word of the Lord by keeping the spoils of war because he feared the people and obeyed their voice. To appease rebellious Israel at the foot of Mount Sinai, Aaron crafted a golden calf, forgetting which way he faced. Many of the New Testament chief rulers believed on the Lord, but because of the Pharisees, they did not confess him, lest they should be put out of the synagogue, for they loved the praise of men more than the praise of God. The scriptures are full of such examples. Now listen to some inspiring examples. First Mormon. Behold, I speak with boldness, having authority from God, and I fear not what man can do, for perfect love casteth out all fear. Nephi, wherefore the things which are pleasing unto the world I do not write, but the things which are pleasing unto God and unto those who are not of the world. Captain Moroni, behold, I am Moroni, your chief captain. I seek not for power, but to pull it down. I seek not for honor of the world, but for the glory of my God and the freedom and welfare of my country. Moroni had such great courage in remembering which way he faced that it was said of him, if all men had been and were and ever would be like unto Moroni, behold, the very powers of hell would have been shaken forever. Yea, the devil would never have had power over the hearts of the children of men. Prophets through the ages have always come under attack by the finger of scorn. Why? Well, according to the scriptures, it is because the guilty taketh the truth to be hard, for it cutteth them to the very center. Or as President Harold B. Lee observed, the hit bird flutters. Their scornful reaction is, in reality, guilt trying to reassure itself. Just as with Korihor, who finally admitted, I always knew there was a God. Korihor was so convincing in his deception that he came to believe his own lie. The scornful often accuse prophets of not living in the 21st century or of being bigoted. They attempt to persuade or even pressure the church into lowering God's standards to the level of their inappropriate behavior, which, in the words of Elder Neil A. Maxwell, leads to self-contentment, but not self-improvement and repentance. Lowering the Lord's standards to the level of a society's inappropriate behavior is apostasy. Many of the churches among the Nephites, 2 centuries after the Savior's visit to them, began to dumb down the doctrine, borrowing a phrase from Elder Holland. As you listen to this passage from 4th Nephi, look for parallels.

0: the latter days. Some members don't realize they are falling into the same snare when they lobby for acceptance of local or ethnic traditions, the traditions of their fathers, not in harmony with gospel culture. Still others, self-deceived and in self-denial, plead or demand that bishops lower the standard on temple recommends, school endorsements, or missionary applications. It isn't easy being a bishop under that kind of pressure. However, like the Savior who cleansed the temple to defend its sanctity, bishops today are called upon to boldly defend the temple standard. It was the Savior who said, "I will manifest myself to my people in mercy if my people will keep my commandments and do not pollute this holy house." The Savior, our greatest exemplar, always faced his Father. He loved and served his fellow men, but said, "I received not honor from men." He wanted those he taught to follow him, but he did not court their favor. When performing an act of charity such as healing the sick, the gift often came with the request to tell no man. In part, this was to avoid the very fame which followed him in spite of his efforts to eschew it. He condemned the Pharisees for doing good works only to be seen of men. The Savior, the only perfect being who ever lived, was the most fearless. In his life, he was confronted by scores of accusers, but never yielded to their finger of scorn. He is the only person who never once forgot which way he faced. Quote, "I do always those things that please the Father, and I seek not mine own will, but the will of the Father which hath sent me." Between 3 Nephi chapter 11 and 3 Nephi chapter 28, the Savior used the title Father at least 163 times, making it very clear to the Nephites that he was there representing his Father. And from John chapters 14 through 17, the Savior refers to the Father at least 50 times. In every way possible, he was his Father's perfect disciple. He was so perfect in representing his Father that to know the Savior was to also know the Father. To see the Son was to have seen the Father. To hear the Son was to hear the Father. He had, in essence, become indistinguishable from his Father. His Father and he were one. He flawlessly knew which way he faced. May his inspiring example strengthen us against the pitfalls of flattery from without or of conceit from within. May it give us courage to never cower or fawn at the feet of intimidation. May it inspire us to go about doing good as anonymously as possible and not aspire to the honors of men. And may his incomparable example help us always remember which is the first and great commandment. When others demand approval in defiance of God's commandments, may we always remember whose disciples we are and which way we face, is my prayer in the name of Jesus Christ. Amen.
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3: Strengthen Your Faith Through the First Vision by Elder Neil L. Anderson of the Quorum of the Twelve Apostles. From the first vision, we learn that these celestial beings know us personally, just as they knew Joseph. When I was 16 years old, I traveled from my home in Idaho to a conference on the East Coast of the United States, attended by young men and young women from all 50 states and nearly 40 nations. Before then, I had rarely been in a situation where my beliefs and convictions set me apart. One evening, in an informal group setting, a discussion arose about some of the beliefs and practices of The Church of Jesus Christ of Latter-day Saints. A large group of students suddenly turned their attention to me and started asking questions, some of which were crucial of our beliefs. That caught me off guard. But after I had reflected for a moment, I began sharing some basic gospel principles. I explained that we have a Heavenly Father, that we are His sons and daughters, and that we are on earth to develop faith in Jesus Christ and to prove ourselves by choosing good over evil. Sharing these principles led me to Joseph Smith's testimony. The other students had not asked about Joseph Smith, but I found

0: myself going to the origins of why I believed what I believed. As I told of the appearance of the Father and the Son in the sacred grove, suddenly everyone fell silent. A piercing feeling of holiness entered the room, and an enormous feeling of spiritual power rested upon me and my words. Afterward, several students thanked me for my strong convictions. Some even asked for more information about the church. As I returned to my room that night, I realized that the person this experience had the greatest impact on was me. I had felt for myself the power of bearing testimony of God the Father, Jesus Christ, and the first vision. Since that experience more than 50 years ago, I have testified hundreds of times of the Father, the Son, and the Prophet Joseph Smith. In these experiences, I have constantly felt the confirming witness of the Holy Ghost. I would like to share 5 principles I have learned from my spiritual understanding of the first vision. These principles have strengthened my faith in and my desire to follow our Heavenly Father and His beloved Son. I hope they strengthen you, too. 1. The Father, the Son, and the Holy Ghost are distinct beings. For centuries, religious scholars and philosophers had debated the nature of God the Father, Jesus Christ, and the Holy Ghost. Many believed they were one being. Because of Joseph's experience in the sacred grove 200 years ago, we know the absolute truth about the nature of God. First of all, He lives. Second, the Father and the Son are 2 separate, glorious, resurrected beings, unique from each other. Later, Joseph learned that the Holy Ghost has not a body of flesh and bones, but is a personage of spirit. Were it not so, the Holy Ghost could not dwell in us. 2. We are sons and daughters of God. Through the first vision and other experiences, the Prophet Joseph Smith learned that God is not some distant power who created the world and its inhabitants and then forgot about them. In reality, each of us is a beloved daughter or son of heavenly parents. The proclamation on the family states, all human beings, male and female, are created in the image of God. Each is a beloved spirit, son, or daughter of heavenly parents, and as such, each has a divine nature and destiny. Our Father has clearly declared that destiny. This is my work and my glory, to bring to pass the immortality and eternal life of man. Our identity is with God, and we are here on earth to become more like Him. This understanding from the first vision allowed me as a young man to know that I had a personal Heavenly Father who loved me and wanted me to return to Him. 3. We can be forgiven of our sins. One of Joseph's deep concerns was to be forgiven of his sins. In one account of the first vision, the Lord addressed the young seeker of truth with these words, "Joseph, my son, thy sins are forgiven thee. Go thy way, walk in my statutes, and keep my commandments. Behold, I am the Lord of glory. I was crucified for the world, that all those who believe on my name may have eternal life." Joseph learned that through the atonement of Jesus Christ, he could be forgiven of his sins and become clean and pure before God. He was given a sure knowledge that Jesus Christ took upon Himself the sins and burdens of all who have ever and will ever live on the earth. From the first vision, we learn that because of the grace of our Savior Jesus Christ, we too can be forgiven of our sins and one day stand clean before the Father. 4. Our Heavenly Father hears and answers our prayers. In the grove that day in 1820, Joseph learned that Heavenly Father hears and answers prayer. Later, Joseph said, "I had full confidence in obtaining a divine manifestation, as I previously had one." His example teaches us that we can approach our Heavenly Father in prayer to receive our own answers. Joseph repeated this pattern of prayer over and over. He had confidence that the Lord would hear and answer his prayers. He prayed about things you have likely prayed about. He prayed for wisdom. He prayed about baptism. He prayed for deliverance. He prayed for the missionaries. He prayed for the church, its members, and its leaders. And he prayed for his family. This is a pattern for us. Joseph showed us that we can all go to our Father in prayer. 5. The Father and Son know us personally. From the first vision, we learn that these celestial beings know us personally, just as they knew Joseph. The Father called Joseph by name, and, pointing to the other, said, "This is my beloved Son, hear him." The Father and Son knew Joseph's needs, worries, and longings, just as they know ours. They also know our successes and sorrows. In my youth, I prayed for many things. As I look back now, some of those things don't seem that important, but they were important to me then, and I understood from an early age that I had a Father in heaven who listened to me. I didn't always receive an immediate answer, but I felt that in His own time and in His own way, He would honor my petition in the way that was right for me. Have confidence and trust that God will speak to you. Believe in those feelings that come deep into your heart. I came to believe in prayer and understand its power because I knew the experiences of the prophet Joseph Smith. I knew that God knew my name and that He would answer me just as He knows your name and will answer you. Testimony. For many of the 68 years I have lived upon the earth, I have put Joseph's pattern of prayer to the test. Like all true disciples of the Savior, I also have received answers from heaven. I know that Jesus is the Christ. He is the Son of God. He was resurrected and lives today. He has the power to forgive our sins. Through our faith, obedience, and repentance, He can bring us safely back to our heavenly home. As an apostle of the Lord Jesus Christ and as His ordained witness, I testify with a sureness and conviction confirmed by the Holy Spirit that the Father and the Son appeared to Joseph Smith in the sacred grove. I pray that you will follow Joseph's pattern of prayer, learn the truths he learned, and strengthen your faith in your Heavenly Father and in His Son, Jesus Christ. End of the article, Strengthen Your Faith Through the First Vision, by Elder Neil L. Anderson, read by Scott Christopher.
1: Sometimes we make the mistake of thinking that marriage is the only way to build community and to develop Christ-like qualities like selflessness and patience and charity. But our individual gifts and circumstances vary as widely as people themselves as we serve in the body of Christ. Instead of feeling or being made to feel a perpetual lack, we can choose to embrace our current situation at any given moment with wholeheartedness, gratitude, and joy.

0: So a couple of months ago, I was traveling in Florida alone, and a complete stranger asked if I was single. When I told him that yes, I was, he said, "Oh, so you've chosen career over family." I was a little surprised by the assumption. Later that same day, my Uber driver noticed I was alone and made a comment about my appearance, as if that should be the primary determining factor in whether or not I have a boyfriend. And the next day, another man asked if I was by myself and expressed pity when I told him that yes, I was. I was traveling alone. After a good laugh by myself, I started to wonder why strangers feel entitled to make judgments like these about my private life. Why do they assume that a single woman in her 30s has chosen career over family, or somehow wasn't selected for marriage, or is traveling alone as a fallback? I actually really love traveling solo, and the fact that I might enjoy my life as it is rarely occurs to people. They assume that I must feel broken or less than whole, and while all of us are broken and less than whole in our own ways, regardless of marital status, I am, for the most part, very happy. But the fact that I don't quite fit the mold seems to give strangers on the street permission to inform me that I've broken the social code. When they learn that I'm a faithful member of the Church of Jesus Christ of Latter-day Saints, their surprise usually just increases. Don't all religious people marry young? Why am I not married? These are questions they seem to demand answers to. And these sorts of conversations occur everywhere, inside the church, outside the church, but it can be particularly difficult to be single in a religion that places such heavy emphasis on family and on the importance of family. Sometimes we make the mistake of thinking that marriage is the only way to build community and to develop Christ-like qualities like selflessness and patience and charity. But our individual gifts and circumstances vary as widely as people themselves as we serve in the body of Christ. Instead of feeling or being made to feel a perpetual lack, we can choose to embrace our current situation at any given moment with wholeheartedness, gratitude, and joy. Not only are we enough, eternally loved, and infinitely valued, but our circumstances are also enough. Think of the accomplishments of figures in the early church, like John the Baptist and the Apostle Paul. These followers of Christ focused on exactly that, following Christ within the framework of their own circumstances, which differed from those of other followers at the time. And they accomplished things that were critical to the success of the early church. Is singlehood a lifelong path for everyone? Of course not. Many who are single do hope to find eternal companionship and to have families of their own in this life. But when we walk the path of singlehood, even for just a period in our lives, we can choose to see it as a unique kind of a blessing, not a curse or a stumbling block. It can bless us and others in very real ways, opening unique opportunities to serve and providing a much needed diversity of perspectives within the broader community. At the moment, singles do make up the majority of the church's membership worldwide. It can be easy for us to sometimes think of ourselves as outsiders, but truly, we are not. As the majority of the body of Christ on earth right now, consider the kind of influence we can have and the important work that we have to accomplish. As Elder Gong noted in the most recent general conference, the majority of adult church members are now unmarried, widowed, and divorced. Our standing before the Lord in His church is not a matter of our marital status, but of our becoming faithful and valiant disciples of Jesus Christ. Adults want to be seen as adults and to be responsible and to contribute as adults, each with righteous desires, talents, and immense capacities to bless and serve. Close quote. In addition to the biblical examples I referenced earlier, there are many modern examples of faithful singles in the church who have contributed to the community in remarkable ways. These women and men have founded charitable organizations, held positions of leadership within the church, created powerful works of art and literature, helped to record the history of the church, and so much more. We should feel honored to stand alongside these spiritual giants, these men and women. I think often about the way that we can help others catch glimpses of Christ through the things that we do and say. When we can see Christ in the words and actions of those around us, this produces strong and lasting ties among Christian disciples. Our minds expand as we see through his eyes and love one another as he does. Ideally, these communities celebrate both the individual and the collective, both singles and families, both the things that distinguish us and the things that unite us as the body of Christ. I'm grateful that God has provided me with unique opportunities to serve and be served in Eastern Europe, first as a missionary for the church many years ago, and later as a scholar and a musician. These experiences have shaped me in important ways and have helped me navigate the sometimes difficult transition from my 20s into my early 30s as a single adult in the church. I've made friends who now feel like family worldwide, and these good people have taught me critical lessons about not sitting around and waiting to be accepted, but instead carving out your own space in a community by serving God and serving others. In the words of Elder Ballard, quote, "Having a sense of belonging is so important. Nearly every aspect of our lives is organized around belonging to something. We cannot separate a sense of belonging from our physical and mental health, and I would add our spiritual health. We can awake to new life in Christ as we turn to the Lord for hope and belonging," close quote. Sometimes people can feel lonely when they have divergent political opinions or an unusual life trajectory. My hope is that people who may sometimes feel like they exist on the outside can actively contribute to solutions from within rather than standing by helplessly or passively or critically. Our communities are what we make them, and they are able to serve in more meaningful ways when they see through the eyes of diverse perspectives. Music happens to be one of the ways that I most easily serve and connect with those around me. Sometimes these experiences that I have with music are formal, like hymns sung during a Slovakian church service or performances with a Georgian folk choir. And sometimes they're much more personal, informal, intimate, even one-on-one. I remember in particular an experience that I had visiting an elderly woman from a small congregation in Ukraine when I was a missionary, a brand new missionary for the church. Sickness and poverty and the recent loss of her husband had left her angry and bitter. And she obviously saw me as a privileged outsider, which in a sense I was. I couldn't seem to do or say anything to connect us or to offer her comfort or to even convince her that I had the capacity to understand her situation. Then I looked over and I noticed that she had a piano. The room was dusty and cluttered and her piano keys were chipped and stained, but I sat and I began playing the upward striving phrases of Chopin's beautiful Fantasy Impromptu. And as I did this, I watched her, and the tension in her forehead began to smooth, and for the first time, she smiled. Chopin was a language we both understood. In that moment, we had formed a community of two. I also have many fond memories learning traditional Russian folk songs while sitting on the floor of another woman's home and feeling so welcomed and accepted within this new culture, despite the fact that I was an outsider and I barely understood the language. This woman, who happened to be single, was the force that had held this small branch of our church together in that particular city for many years. She consistently hosted missionaries at her home. She fed them and sang songs with them and helped ease their homesickness by being a stand-in mother. She actively built a community around her. I once complained to this woman about some of my very real frustrations as a missionary. The mission wasn't easy in Ukraine. And she watched me, listened patiently, and then curiously she asked, "Sister Glenn, haven't you realized yet that life is hard? It's hard for everybody. Choose to find the joy." Watching these Eastern Europeans who now feel like family serve both insiders and outsiders in their communities has taught me how to serve more purely and how to hope more tenaciously. No one knows better than the people of Eastern Europe how to find bright points of light in the darkness. It's the same light that shines in the eyes of so many of these individuals who lived through some of the greatest horrors of the 20th century. It's resilience. It's the light of God. It's proof that hope works. I remember seeing a light like that once in the depths of an Eastern Orthodox church in Bulgaria. During the Ottoman occupation in the 14th century, the Turks wouldn't allow Christian churches to rise any higher than the mosques. So Christians in Bulgaria got creative and they dug down. Worshippers today have the opportunity to climb down themselves against hard rock and dropping temperatures before the interior of the church opens and your eyes adjust to a dark underground expanse. Each stone in those walls tells a story of strength and resilience. It was in one of those churches that I saw a young mother light a candle as her baby stared on in wide-eyed fascination, transfixed by that single brilliant point of illumination made bright by darkness. Hope. After the service was over, several women broke and distributed the banitsa, or the sacramental bread, to those begging for food on the outside of the walls of the church. I thought that was so interesting. It was offered freely and without judgment, not only to those who were insiders, but quite literally to those who were outsiders too. All were invited to Christ at the level that they were able and willing to receive him. Do I occasionally feel like one of those people on the outside when a stranger makes a thoughtless and probably completely unintentional comment about my marital status? Yes. Do I also know deep in my soul that every perceived outsider has something unique and necessary to contribute to the body of Christ? I do. We can't afford to limit our own potential or that of others by internalizing messages based in fear or ignorance or hopelessness. Every one of us has a critical and a unique work to do, a specific calling from God, a path that only we can travel at this moment in time. It is my hope that we can all embrace whatever we are called to in the moment, full of hope and confidence in our own potential. God needs us. Our community needs us. Hope works, but only when we offer it to each other in the way that Christ would if he were here. Hope is not only something we receive, it is something that we give.
1: 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This is the Latter-day Saints Talk Channel, brought to you by The Church of Jesus Christ of Latter-day Saints. Presenting on Classic Conference Talks, Elder Dallin H. Oaks' address, The Light and Life of the World, from the October 1987 Sunday morning session. At the time, Elder Oaks was a member of the Quorum of the Twelve Apostles.
2: My dear brothers and sisters, I rejoice with you in the privilege of coming together on this beautiful Sabbath day to worship our Father in heaven and his Son, Jesus Christ, and to be instructed by their servants. The Book of Mormon tells of the resurrected Lord visiting some of the people of the Americas. Clothed in a white robe, he descended out of heaven. Standing in the midst of a multitude, he stretched forth his hand and said, "Behold, I am Jesus Christ, whom the prophets testified shall come into the world. And behold, I am the light and life of the world." He has repeated this declaration in many modern revelations. In harmony with his words, we solemnly affirm that Jesus Christ, the only begotten Son of God the Eternal Father, is the light and life of the world. Jesus Christ is the light and life of the world because all things were made by him. Under the direction and according to the plan of God the Father, Jesus Christ is the creator, the source of the light and life of all things. Through modern revelation, we have the testimony of John, who bore record that Jesus Christ is the light and the redeemer of the world, the spirit of truth who came into the world because the world was made by him, and in him was the life of men and the light of men. The worlds were made by him. Men were made by him. All things were made by him and through him and of him. Jesus Christ is the light of the world because he is the source of the light which proceedeth forth from the presence of God to fill the immensity of space. His light is the true light that lighteth every man that cometh into the world. The scriptures call this the light of truth, the light of Christ, and the spirit of Christ. This is the light that quickens our understanding. It is the light by which we may judge. It is given to every man that he may know good from evil. Jesus Christ is also the light of the world because his example and his teachings illuminate the path we should walk to return to the presence of our Father in heaven. Before Jesus was born, Zacharias prophesied that the Lord God of Israel would visit his people, to give light to them that sit in darkness and in the shadow of death, to guide their feet into the way of peace. During his ministry, Jesus taught, "Behold, I am the light. I have set an example for you." Later, he told his apostles, "Hold up your light that it may shine unto the world," adding, "Behold, I am the light which ye shall hold up, that which ye have seen me do." He taught the Nephite multitude, "Ye know the things that ye must do in my church. For the works which ye have seen me do, that shall ye also do." The Savior emphasized the close relationship between his light and his commandments when he taught the Nephites, "Behold, I am the law and the light." The psalmist expressed that relationship, "Thy word is a lamp unto my feet and a light unto my path." As the Lord led Lehi and his people out of Jerusalem, he said, "I will also be your light in the wilderness, and I will prepare the way before you, if it so be that ye shall keep my commandments." As we keep the Lord's commandments, we see his light ever brighter on our path, and we realize the fulfillment of Isaiah's promise, "And the Lord shall guide thee continually." Jesus Christ is also the light of the world because his power persuades us to do good. In his concluding writings, the prophet Moroni taught, "All things which are good cometh from God. Wherefore, everything which inviteth and enticeth to do good and to love God and to serve him is inspired of God." Moroni's words mirror what the Lord had told him while he was compiling the Book of Mormon. "He that believeth these things which I have spoken shall know that these things are true, for it persuadeth men to do good. And whatsoever thing persuadeth men to do good is of me, for good cometh of none save it be of me. I am the light and the life and the truth of the world." And so we see that Jesus Christ is the light of the world because he is the source of the light that quickens our understanding, because his teachings and his example illuminate our path, and because his power persuades us to do good. Jesus Christ is the life of the world because of his unique position in what the scriptures call the great and eternal plan of deliverance from death. Jesus taught, "I am the door By me, if any man enter in, he shall be saved. I am come that they might have life, and that they might have it more abundantly. Later, Jesus explained to his apostles, I am the way, the truth, and the life. No man cometh unto the Father but by me. We come to the Father through the life-giving mission of the Son in two ways. In each of these ways, Jesus Christ is the life of the world, our Savior and our Redeemer. Through the power and example of the infinite atonement of Jesus Christ, all mankind will be resurrected. Our mortal life came into being because of his creative act. Our immortal life has now been assured because the resurrected Lord has redeemed us from death. According to the plan of the Father, the Son was the firstborn from the dead. As in Adam all die, even so in Christ shall all be made alive. Jesus Christ is also the life of the world because he has atoned for the sins of the world. By yielding to temptation, Adam and Eve were cut off from the presence of the Lord. In the Scriptures, this separation is called spiritual death. The atonement of our Savior overcame this spiritual death. The Scriptures say, the Son of God hath atoned for original guilt. As Paul taught the saints in Rome, therefore, as by the offense of one, judgment came upon all men to condemnation, even so by the righteousness of one, the free gift came upon all men unto justification of life. As a result of this atonement, men will be punished for their own sins and not for Adam's transgressions. Our Savior has redeemed us from the sin of Adam, but what about the effects of our own sins? Since all have sinned, we are all spiritually dead. Again, our only hope for life is our Savior, who the prophet Lehi taught, offereth himself a sacrifice for sin to answer the ends of the law. In order to lay claim upon our Savior's life-giving triumph over the spiritual death we suffer because of our own sins, we must follow the conditions he has prescribed. As he has told us in modern Revelation, I, God, have suffered these things for all, that they might not suffer if they would repent. But if they would not repent, they must suffer even as I. Our third article of faith describes the Savior's conditions in these words. We believe that through the atonement of Christ, all mankind may be saved by obedience to the laws and ordinances of the gospel. In the words of our Savior, recorded in the Book of Mormon, as he taught the people on this continent, and whosoever will hearken unto my words and repenteth and is baptized, the same shall be saved. In summary, the Lord Jesus Christ, our Savior and our Redeemer, is the life of the world because his resurrection and his atonement save us from both physical and spiritual death. Nephi rejoiced in this gift of life. Oh, how great the goodness of our God, he said, who prepareth a way for our escape from the grasp of this awful monster. Yea, that monster death and hell, which I call the death of the body and also the death of the spirit. I wish that everyone could understand our belief and hear our testimony that Jesus Christ, our Savior and our Redeemer, is the light and life of the world. Some who profess to be followers of Christ insist that members of the Church of Jesus Christ of Latter-day Saints are not Christians. Indeed, there are those who make their living attacking our church and its doctrines. I wish all of them could have the experience I shared recently. A friend who was making his first visit to Salt Lake City called on me in my office. He is a well-educated man and a devout and sincere Christian. Although we have not discussed this with each other, we both know that some leaders of his denomination have taught that members of our church are not Christians. After a short discussion on a matter of common interest, I told my friend I had something I would like him to see. We walked over to Temple Square and into the North Information Center. We viewed the pictures of Bible and Book of Mormon apostles and prophets. Then we turned our steps up the inclined walkway to the second level. Here, Thorvaldsen's great statue of the risen Christ dominates a setting suggestive of the immensity of space and the grandeur of the creations of God. As we emerged and beheld this majestic likeness of the Christus, arms outstretched and hands showing the wounds of his crucifixion, my friend drew a sharp breath. We stood quietly for a few minutes, enjoying a reverent communion of worshipful thoughts about our Savior. Then, without further conversation, we made our way down to the street level. On the way, we walked past the small diorama showing the Prophet Joseph Smith kneeling in the sacred grove. As we left Temple Square and took our leave of one another, my friend took me by the hand. "Thank you for showing me that," he said. "Now I understand something about your faith that I have never understood before." I hope that every person who has ever had doubts about whether we are Christians can achieve that same understanding. We love the Lord Jesus Christ. He is the Messiah, our Savior, and our Redeemer. His is the only name by which we can be saved. We seek to serve Him. We belong to His church, the Church of Jesus Christ of Latter-day Saints. Our missionaries and members testify of Jesus Christ in many nations of the world. As the prophet Nephi wrote in the Book of Mormon, "We talk of Christ, we rejoice in Christ, we preach of Christ, we prophesy of Christ, and we write according to our prophecies, that our children may know to what source they may look for a remission of their sins." As we state in our first article of faith, we believe in God the Eternal Father, and in His Son Jesus Christ, and in the Holy Ghost. God the Father, the great Elohim, the Almighty God, is the Father of our spirits, the framer of heaven and earth, and the author of the plan of salvation. Jesus Christ is His only begotten Son, Jehovah, the Holy One and God of Israel, the Messiah, the God of the whole earth. As the Book of Mormon declares, salvation was and is to come in and through the atoning blood of Christ, the Lord Omnipotent. The Scriptures proclaim and we reverently affirm that Jesus Christ is the light and life of the world. What does this knowledge mean to Latter-day Saints? We call ourselves saints because this is the scriptural term for those who have sought to make their lives holy by entering into covenants to follow Christ. Our Savior is the light of the world. We should live so that we can be enlightened by His Spirit, and so that we may hear and heed the ratifying seal of the Holy Ghost, which testifies of the Father and the Son. We should study the principles of His gospel and receive its ordinances. We should keep His commandments, including His two great commandments, to love God and to love and serve our neighbors. We should be faithful to the covenants we have made in the name of Jesus Christ. Our Savior is also the life of the world. we should give thanks for his absolute gift of immortality. We should receive the ordinances and keep the covenants necessary to receive his conditional gift of life eternal, the greatest of all the gifts of God. In short, Latter-day Saints invite each other and all men and women everywhere to come unto Christ. As a prophet has told us in the Book of Mormon, I would that ye should come unto Christ, who is the Holy One of Israel, and partake of his salvation and the power of his redemption. Yea, come unto him and offer your whole souls as an offering unto him, and continue in fasting and praying, and endure to the end, and as the Lord liveth, ye will be saved. May God bless all of us to come unto Christ. I testify that he is our Savior and our Redeemer, the light and the life of the world. In the name of Jesus Christ, amen.
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5: Making Weak Things Strong by Tammy Hunter. Like many of us, I sometimes struggle to know that I have worth and that the Lord can and does love me. I wonder about my future and whether promised blessings will be fulfilled. I worry about whether I can overcome my weaknesses to become the person God wants me to be. At times, life seems disheartening, and the weak things in my life impair the happiness I can find through my Savior. However, in reading the scriptures, I learn about prophets who struggled with knowing their worth in preaching the gospel, feeling loved and remembered, rising above sorrows, and seeing their purpose in Heavenly Father's plan. Through their stories, I find hope. As I seek the Lord, I can prepare for and overcome all challenges. I know I might experience setbacks and sorrow, but I can learn, do, and become more through my Savior. Weaknesses. Although mortality is a gift, we experience many weaknesses in this life. If we recognize our weaknesses and humble ourselves, then our weakness, which often manifests itself in the form of pride, laziness, or perhaps being unrepentant, can be overcome through the Lord and can bring us closer to Him. As Elder D. Todd Christofferson of the Quorum of the 12 Apostles said, God will show us our flaws and failings, but He will also help us turn weakness into strength. It grieved Nephi when his family gave into their weak, mortal nature, but Nephi also lamented his own weaknesses. Though he loved the Lord, Nephi spoke of the sins which do so easily beset me, causing him to groan, weep, and droop in sin. He felt encompassed by the reminders of his sins and thus felt pain. But he didn't linger in the valley of sorrow and allow his flesh to waste away or his strength to slacken. He chose to trust in the Lord and become better. When Nephi chose to forsake sin and the pain it caused, he found new strength, delight, trust, knowledge, rejoicing, redemption, and deliverance. Nephi found joy in Jesus Christ. I know we can all find joy in the Savior. As we live His gospel, weak things will become strong in our lives. Strengths. Learning who we are as children of God will allow us to see our worth and bring the Spirit into our lives. Nephi understood this. After he expounded on all the things he had done wrong, he discerned that he was loved, known, and important. This realization empowered him to make and act upon these resolutions. Awake, my soul! No longer droop in sin! Rejoice, O my heart, and give place no more for the enemy of my soul. Do not anger again. Do not slacken my strength. Rejoice and cry unto the Lord, and say, O Lord, I will praise thee forever. O Lord, wilt thou redeem my soul, and deliver me out of the hands of mine enemies, and make me that I may shake at the appearance of sin? O Lord, I have trusted in thee, and I will trust in thee forever. I, Nephi, did cry much unto the Lord my God, and we did observe to keep the judgments and the statutes and the commandments of the Lord in all things, and the Lord was with us. Like Nephi, we can do more through Jesus Christ. President Henry B. Eyring, second counselor in the first presidency, summarized this process. Those who do not see their weaknesses do not progress. Your awareness of your weakness is a blessing as it helps you remain humble and keeps you turning to the Savior. The Spirit not only comforts you, but He is also the agent by which the atonement works a change in your very nature. Then weak things become strong. We can choose today to become a more committed disciple of Jesus Christ, to become new through Him. Like Nephi, recognizing our weaknesses leads us to humbly petition Heavenly Father for help in overcoming those weaknesses. Through the Lord, weaknesses and doubts are overcome, worth is found, and our understanding grows. While I may not have all the answers and might still struggle, I trust that the Lord will help me through, that He will help me overcome my weaknesses and develop strengths.
6: Church History, A Source of Strength and Inspiration, by Elder Quentin L. Cook of the Quorum of the Twelve Apostles. Sidebars by church historians Kate Holbrook and Matt Groh. In this article, from a worldwide devotional held at Nauvoo, Illinois, on September 9, 2018, Elder Quentin L. Cook and church historians Kate Holbrook and Matt Groh answer questions about church history posed by young adults from throughout the world. Elder Cook, church history can be a significant source of faith, but for some people, it has been misunderstood or overlooked. Some people have even purposely misrepresented stories of the past to sow doubt. In learning credible history of the church, we will bind our hearts together with the saints of yesterday and today. We will find examples of imperfect people like you and me who went forward with faith and allowed God to work through them to accomplish His work. I promise that studying the history of the church can deepen your faith and desire to live the gospel more fully. The story of the Restoration is a story of sacrifice, determination, and faith. We are all part of the Restoration and church history. Each of us has a mission to accomplish in this life that will help the gospel to fill the earth. As we learn more about the saints of the past, we will be strengthened in fulfilling our own mission as a daughter or a son of God. In the over 24 years that I have served as a general authority, the desire of the brethren has been to be as transparent as possible, both in terms of church history and in doctrine. We feel that the effort to put forth new resources, particularly the Joseph Smith papers, the Gospel Topics essays, church history topics, and now the multi-volume Saints, is a wonderful way of getting people to study things in context that are true, and that will help them understand the gospel of Jesus Christ in a credible way. One of my favorite accounts in Saints is the story of Addison Pratt going to the South Pacific. He had about 60 baptisms. My wife Mary and I had a chance to visit the Austral Islands, French Polynesia, where Addison Pratt taught. One of the most remarkable experiences I've ever had was to hear a young woman there say, I am a seventh-generation member of the church. Addison Pratt had baptized her distant ancestor before the saints went to Utah. Wherever you are in this world, whatever lineage you come from, you're important. You're part of church history. We very much need you and want you. You will bless people's lives. Joseph Smith and the Book of Mormon. When I was in my teenage years, we thought that my older brother wouldn't get to serve a mission because the ward was allowed to send only one young man at a time on a mission. Everybody else had to be available for the military draft. But our bishop and stake president found out that they could send one more. So they talked to my brother about it, and he came home and told my parents. My father was a wonderful man, but he was not active in the church. His response was negative. But for an unusual reason, he wasn't critical of the church or even of a mission, but my brother was preparing for medical school. My father said, "You've prepared yourself to go to medical school. You've taken the classes. You can do more good if you go to medical school than you can if you go on a mission." That evening, this faithful, wonderful brother of mine sat with me, and the two of us talked. We concluded that there were really three questions that would determine his response to our father. The first one was Jesus Christ the Savior of the world? The second one was, is the Book of Mormon the Word of God? And the third one was Joseph Smith a prophet? I realized that the answers to those three questions would affect almost every decision I would make for the rest of my life. I had always loved the Savior, and I had read the Book of Mormon, but realizing how significant those answers were, I prayed that night and received, through the Holy Ghost, a profound, favorable answer to those questions. Jesus Christ is the Savior. The Book of Mormon is the Word of God, and Joseph Smith was a prophet. I testify that these things are true. Plural marriage. I want to make three points about plural marriage. First, it's clear that there was a lot of sacrifice in plural marriages. There was a lot of love and unity, but there was also sacrifice. And parents in those marriages taught their children to sacrifice. Many of the children of those plural marriages took the gospel of Jesus Christ across the world and blessed many lives. Second, there were some, such as Violet Kimball, who received their own personal revelation before they even knew fully about what was coming, that this doctrine came from God. And third, in the senior councils of the church, there was a feeling that plural marriage, as it was practiced, served its purpose. We should honor those saints, but that purpose has been accomplished. Now, there are unanswered questions, but I want you to know that we have a loving Heavenly Father who has a perfect plan, that His plan is one of happiness, and that we have a Savior who did everything for us. We can trust in them. Temple and Covenants. In Kirtland, Ohio, one of the incredible things that happened was the building and dedication of the Kirtland Temple. The dedicatory prayer, which Joseph received by revelation, appears in the 109th section of the Doctrine and Covenants. In that prayer, he asked the Lord to accept the saints' workmanship and sacrifice in building the temple. 1 week after the dedication of the temple, Joseph Smith and Oliver Cowdery had another vision. This occurred on Easter, which was also Passover. The Lord came in vision and accepted the house. He told the saints that they should rejoice, for having, with their might, built this house to my name. After that vision closed, three ancient prophets appeared. Moses, who restored the keys for the gathering of Israel from the four parts of the earth. Elias, who committed the dispensation of the gospel of Abraham. And Elijah, who restored the keys of the sealing power. The restoration of those keys was absolutely essential to accomplishing the Lord's purposes. We needed not only the Book of Mormon, but also those keys and temple ordinances. Those keys have never been more important than they are now. I have noticed that when one of the 12 apostles is called as the prophet, his heart turns toward the ordinances of the temple in a dramatic way. I was privileged to be at the dedication of the Nauvoo, Illinois temple with President Gordon B. Hinckley. I remember how deeply touched he was to have this temple built, and how important it was to him to bring temples to the saints. President Thomas S. Monson continued that effort and received the same inspiration from heaven that President Hinckley did, And we have seen that inspiration in a dramatic fashion with President Russell M. Nelson. The mantle of prophet has come upon him, and he has had an increased sense of the preciousness of temple ordinances. One of his first messages as president of the church was to encourage people to go to the temple, receive their ordinances, and stay on the covenant path. Right after that, he said that if for any reason you have fallen off the covenant path, get back on that path. Be of good cheer. Many of you have trials and tribulations. Some of that comes because there is agency. Some of that comes because there is an adversary. But you need to know that we have a loving Father in heaven, and that the atonement of Jesus Christ can bless us in ways we perhaps don't fully understand. Some historians say that the number of saints who escaped from Missouri to Nauvoo during the winter of 1838 and 1839 was as high as 8,000. It was winter. Where was Joseph? He was in Liberty Jail, heartbroken over what the saints were experiencing. He felt that he had been abandoned. In that precarious circumstance, he received some of the most beautiful scripture, sections 121, 122, and 123 of the Doctrine and Covenants. They are significant. I hope you will read them. Saints has a short account of this event. Joseph cried out in behalf of the innocent saints. O Lord, he pleaded, how long shall they suffer these wrongs and unlawful oppressions before thine heart shall be softened toward them? My son, peace be unto thy soul, the Lord responded. Thine adversity and thine affliction shall be but a small moment. And then if thou endure it well, God shall exalt thee on high. Thou shalt triumph over all thy foes. The Lord assured Joseph that he was not forgotten. If the very jaws of hell shall gape open the mouth wide after thee, the Lord told Joseph, know thou, my son, that all

0: and promised never to forsake him. Elder Heber C. Kimball had thought that the justices of the Missouri Supreme Court were going to free Joseph, but they decided not to. Heber returned to Liberty Jail, and not allowed into the dungeon, called down to Joseph with the bad news. Joseph was warm and friendly to him. "Be of good cheer," he said. Then he instructed Heber to get all the saints away as fast as possible. There's a lesson for you in that. Be of good cheer, regardless of your challenges. If certain things tempt you, get away from them. Rely on the Holy Ghost. The example of Joseph in Liberty Jail and the saints fleeing from Missouri to Nauvoo are wonderful examples of strength and faith in the Lord Jesus Christ. As an apostle, I bear witness of Jesus Christ. I am a sure witness of His divinity. I want you to know that He guides and directs the church in a way that will bless all of us. I testify to you that He lives. To watch the full devotional, go to devotionals.churchofjesuschrist.org.
1: Why isn't the church more open about some of the controversial things in its history? By Kate Holbrook. When I was 4 years old, my mother and my grandmother worked at the Beehive House, Brigham Young's old house in Salt Lake City, Utah. They taught me all about Brigham Young and that he had many wives. About 10 years later, I learned that Joseph Smith had many wives. I didn't learn about seer stones, which Joseph used to help translate the Book of Mormon, until I was an adult. The church did not hide information from me, but the historical information was not as emphasized when I was young. What I did learn in my Sunday meetings and my seminary classes was what the main work of the church is. I learned to repent. I learned to bring my life into harmony with the gospel of Jesus Christ. I learned how to establish a relationship with my Father in heaven. These are the things in my life that I hold most dear. I know that for some people, it can be really painful to learn about something you thought you should have known but didn't know. That's why Matt and I do the work we do. We hope that that experience for people will now become a part of the past because we have the book Saints, which portrays a full history for people.
2: How do we know if a source about church history is reliable? By Matt Groh. I've worked for the church for the past 9 years writing about history. I've seen the attitude of our general authorities with relationship to our history. The conversations are not about how do we hide or censor history. Rather, the conversations are about how do we make history accessible, available, and understandable. We all know that the challenge in the information age is not to find answers, we're surrounded by answers, but to discern between good answers and bad answers, good information and bad information. There are so many discussions online about our history, and most of these discussions produce a lot more heat than light. Be careful about sources of information that just seek to tear people down. Look instead for sources of information that are based on the records left by the people themselves and that seek to be fair to them. It is really easy to play gotcha with the past, to pull a quotation or an incident out of context and make it look alarming. As a historian, I try to follow the advice of a British novelist. He said, "The past is a foreign country. They do things differently there." That means when we visit the past, we don't want to be an ugly tourist. We want to try to understand people within their own context and their own culture. We want to be patient with what we perceive as their faults. We want to be humble about the limits of our own knowledge, and we want to have a spirit of charity about the past. Why are the accounts of Joseph Smith's first vision a little different? By Matt Groh. Joseph Smith recorded or asked his scribes to record 4 different accounts of the first vision. The accounts tell a consistent story, but there are differences. That shouldn't surprise us. If there were complete uniformity among the accounts, that's when I, as a historian, would become suspicious, because that's just not the way memory works. We see the same pattern in other accounts in history or in the scriptures.

0: See Acts chapter 9, verse 7 and chapter 22, verse 9. Also keep in mind how hard it is to capture a sacred experience in language. Joseph called language a little narrow prison. Think about your own most sacred experiences. How easy is it to put them into words? We should celebrate that we have multiple accounts because they give us new insight and new perspective. Go read the four accounts of the first vision in the Gospel Topics essays. Doing so will deepen your appreciation of what happened that day.
1: What role did the Urim and Thummim play in the translation of the Book of Mormon by Kate Holbrook? Joseph Smith translated the Book of Mormon by the gift and power of God. The Urim and Thummim, mentioned in the Book of Mormon, was buried with the plates. When Moroni gave Joseph the gold plates, he also gave him the Urim and Thummim. The seer stone, which Joseph also used to translate, was not buried with the plates. It was something that Joseph had found on his own years earlier that helped him to feel in tune with spiritual revelation, so he used both. Emma Smith, one of his scribes, later remembered that whenever Joseph sat down to start translating again, he wouldn't ask, "Now where was I? Where did we leave off?" He would just start right at the point where they had left off. If you look at a page of Joseph Smith's personal journal that he wrote 3 years after translating the Book of Mormon, it's full of crossed out words, incomplete thoughts, and broken sentences. When you look at a page of the dictated Book of Mormon, there's none of that. It's complete, beautiful prose, complete sentences, nothing crossed out. That is all interesting to think about, but what matters to me more is the contents of the Book of Mormon. The Book of Mormon is where King Benjamin taught me to prioritize generosity over judgment, where Alma taught me what it means when I get baptized, what I promise to do for and with my fellow saints. The Book of Mormon is where Mormon and Moroni taught me about how important charity is and what to do to obtain it. This book has shaped who I am and how I see the world. Why did they practice plural marriage in the early days of the church? By Kate Holbrook. Book of Mormon instruction about plural marriage says that monogamy is the Lord's wish for his people. But there are rare exceptions when he commands the practice of plural marriage to raise up a righteous people. See Jacob chapter 2, verse 30. This is the rare exception that Joseph Smith was commanded to instigate. Joseph dragged his heels for years to implement this practice, but eventually he did implement it because he wanted to be obedient to God's commandment to him. He tried to practice plural marriage in the middle of the 1830s, but it was really in 1841 that he slowly, more officially, began to introduce the practice to his trusted associates. They were shocked. They pled in prayer with their Father in heaven for understanding of this principle, and they received personal spiritual witnesses that it was right for them at that time. Plural marriage, practiced officially for about 50 years, was something people could choose. Scholars are still trying to determine how many adult Latter-day Saints actually were in plural marriages, but we know that it was generally a minority of the saints, and we know that many of them were the most devout, stalwart members of our church. In 1890, President Wilford Woodruff issued a manifesto that was to end the practice of plural marriage. When some people heard this manifesto, they were relieved. Plural marriage had been hard for them. When others heard this manifesto, they were devastated. They had sacrificed so much, and they had testimonies of this principle. Some church members wonder what our past practice of plural marriage means for the afterlife. Church leaders have taught that plural marriage is not necessary for exaltation or for eternal glory. Although I'm personally grateful that monogamy is the rule and that plural marriage is the exception, I do not discount the testimonies and honorable obedience of our spiritual ancestors who practiced this principle. They were being obedient, and they had a testimony that it was right.
0: How did temple work bless the early Latter-day Saints? By Matt Groh. When Joseph Smith died, the walls of the Nauvoo Temple were less than halfway done, and soon it became apparent to President Brigham Young that the saints would again be driven out. So he asked the Lord, "Should we stay here and finish the temple, knowing that we will have to abandon it almost as soon as it's done, or should we go now?" The answer came clearly, "Stay." The ordinances of the endowment and of sealing were so important that the saints needed to stay. And so for the next year, they poured all they had into the temple. Toward the end, their homes were being burned around Nauvoo, and the saints were preparing to go west just as they were finishing the temple. In December 1845, enough of the temple was completed that the saints could dedicate part of it, give endowments to those who were worthy, and seal husbands and wives to each other. Over the next few months, they worked around the clock to prepare everyone spiritually for the great trek west. To me, it's profound and sacred that I am sealed to that same power to my wife, children, parents, and generations who have gone before and generations yet unborn. That is what the Restoration has made possible.
1: Can you share an event from the Restoration that has strengthened your testimony? By Kate Holbrook. I remember the story of Emma Smith trying to escape the persecution in Missouri. The Mississippi River was only partially frozen. Not enough that a wagon with people and their possessions could travel on it. It is a wide river, and it was dangerous to cross. Emma had a 6-year-old child holding onto one side of her skirt, an 8-year-old on the other side, a 2-year-old in this arm, and an infant in that arm. The sister-in-law of one of Joseph's scribes had sewn cotton bags that buttoned around the waist. In those bags under her skirt, Emma carried the only copy of Joseph's translation of the Bible, which he had been working on for months. With the documents and with her children, she took one step after another across that frozen river, hoping she wouldn't fall in. To me, that is the consummate signal of courage and faith, that when you need to do something for what you believe, you just move forward, one foot in front of the other. End of the article, Church History, A Source of Strength and Inspiration, read by Wes and Rena Nelson and Casey Wayman.
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3: 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I had never felt so distant from my parents, but Heavenly Father sent angels to strengthen me. For me, joining the church by myself, without the reassuring testimonies of my friends and family, was challenging and lonely. Finding the church was a long-awaited answer to my prayers to better understand my Savior and live my life as He did. But I came from a devout family actively involved in a Baptist church, and my decision to become a Latter-day Saint was misunderstood and aggressively rejected. My parents wanted what they thought was best for me, and believed that my leaving our family's religious upbringing would destroy my faith. Things became even more difficult when my father passed away from cancer just before I was baptized. Coping with the loss of my loving father while also having to choose between God's will and my family's will was almost unbearable. I felt like I was being pushed to my limit. Heavenly Father's angels. When Jesus Christ was suffering in Gethsemane, God sent an angel to strengthen him. I believe that angel was sent to Christ's aid as an expression of Heavenly Father's unfailing love. Likewise, He sent angels to strengthen me. Among these angels were Sister Neff and Sister Smalcolm, the missionaries who first taught me. They had the testimony and intellect to guide me through my intense questions, and the more of Christ's love I witnessed through them, the more I grew to love the gospel. Years after my baptism, I spoke with Sister Smalcolm and thanked her for still being willing to address my questions. I also expressed that I hoped I wasn't bothering her. "Marcus," she said, laughing, "you can send me questions about the gospel for the rest of forever." It was so comforting to know that I had someone I could turn to for answers. In a way, Sister Neff and Sister Smalcolm were my mentors in the gospel, helping to guide me along my path of conversion and helping me understand what it means to be a member of the church. But they wouldn't be the only ones to guide me. finding other mentors. I used to love having spiritual discussions with my family, but when I joined the church, those conversations, at least for a season, became impossible to have. Spiritual discussions with my family left me drained rather than invigorated. Living the gospel without my family was not a trial I could endure by myself. Gratefully, my Heavenly Father and the faithful bishop in my young single adult ward were there to help. No matter what I discussed with my bishop, I always grew spiritually. I felt the support and love I needed. Maybe your spiritual needs aren't filled through a bishop, but an institute teacher, a mission president, a senior missionary couple, a ministering brother or sister, a friend, and so many others can be there to support you. How do we seek those mentors in our lives? One of the most important steps is doing your best to continue living the gospel. And you can trust that a perfect Heavenly Father can and will guide many Christ-like people to help you. You can also find a mentor by placing yourself in positive situations. Carrying out a ministering assignment, magnifying a calling, offering meals to missionaries and joining them for lessons, attending institute, and bearing your testimony are all ways to create opportunities to develop good relationships. Trusting in Heavenly Father. Throughout my journey, whenever I felt alone, Heavenly Father continued to send angels my way to comfort and strengthen me. I realized that I was never truly in a position where I didn't have support. Heavenly Father always led me to help, especially when things were tense at home. All I had to do was keep my faith in Him and keep my spiritual eyes and ears open for His guidance and blessings. I solemnly testify that the Savior's words are true. But seek ye first the kingdom of God and His righteousness, and all these things shall be added unto you. I lovingly encourage you to keep yourself involved in the gospel as you pray for Heavenly Father to guide you to the beneficial relationships and mentors that will help you stay on the covenant path and return to Him. The author lives in Virginia, USA. Read by Wes Nelson.
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5: One of the most remarkable aspects of The Church of Jesus Christ of Latter-day Saints is its unique history. Throughout the world, great stories from faithful church members have only added to that history. This program shares some of these incredible stories of faith, perseverance, hope, and inspiration. 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I'm your host, Nathan Wright.
6: I'm Matt Henderson, filling in for Nathan Wright. The Missouri era is known as one of the most tragic and violent chapters in Latter-day Saint history. Most members of the church know this era in general terms, like mob violence and driven from the state, and with familiar names such as Far West and Hans Mill. But many of the details of this intense period in church history are available to even the most casual historians due to the records and journals of the time and the work of passionate historians. With us today on Legacy, we have one of those historians, Alex Baugh, professor of church history and doctrine at Brigham Young University. Alex, welcome to Legacy.
7: Thank you. I've always enjoyed talking about Missouri history. That's where we're going today. And thank you for having me, Matt.
6: Although this is Alex's first time on Legacy, Alex is no stranger to the Mormon Channel. I bet you, Alex, didn't even know that you've done 12 episodes of Past Impressions.
7: No, I knew I'd done a few, but I hadn't been counting, so.
6: And most of those dealt with the Missouri era.
7: Yes.
6: We want today to talk about an event that I really knew nothing about until I started looking into it for this episode, and that is the Battle of Crooked River. First of all, can you set us kind of up geographically? Where is Crooked River in location to main things we may know in Missouri?
7: Yes, thank you. I think maybe just a little preface is what you're asking here. Interestingly enough, when I began my graduate work at BYU, in American history, with an emphasis in Western and Mormon history, I looked at the Missouri period, and the very first, Matt, the very first presentation I ever gave in a symposium or in a conference was on the Battle of Crooked River.
8: Wow.
7: As we discuss this, I think we can, I'll try to pull this all together, but it was a pivotal, kind of a key episode in the Mormon War of 1838 and the Mormon hostilities. So it's kind of a very signal event in that period of Mormon history. But I should say, Matt, that the period of Mormon history in Missouri is very, very it's a sad episode in so many ways. There was a lot of conflict, a lot of misunderstanding, a lot of religious intolerance. I think the Mormons were the victims. There's no question they were the victims in this terrible period. At the same time, I think the Mormons tried to use restraint and tried to do everything they could to abide within the parameters of law. But at the time, of course, things kind of got a little bit out of hand and the Mormons responded. And I think they had every right to do so and were justified. So so maybe I could just give you the little backdrop of how the battle actually kind of came into being.
8: That'd be great.
7: And why there even was a conflict. First of all, I think our listeners should know that the Mormons lived in Jackson County from 1831 to 33, so a period of about 3 years. They were actually forcefully removed from that county in late October, early November 1833. They moved into Clay County, Missouri, most of them, where they were basically welcomed and treated quite hospitably. They remained there for about 3 years again until August of 1836, when they began to look elsewhere for a place of Mormon location, Mormon settlement. And in 1836, they began moving into what would become Caldwell County, Missouri. And this was located north of what is today Ray County, Missouri. And the Missouri legislature created that county for us, specifically for Mormon occupation. Alexander Doniphan, our attorney, church's attorney, he's not LDS, of course, but he helped negotiate that and arrange that through the Missouri legislature. It was just kind of a place where Mormons could come, and they expected the Mormons would settle there, and everyone would leave them alone and would be fine. As things kind of panned out, now there was it was just kind of a gentleman's agreement the Mormons would remain in Caldwell County, but there's nothing – you can live anywhere you want. It's right. A free country. But the Mormons went there, and within a short while, the Mormons began kind of spreading elsewhere. So I think the first thing that kind of caught the attention of the Missourians was, hey, we created this county for you. You're supposed to stay in Caldwell County. What are you doing moving up into Davies County and moving in other localities? And so, again, kind of an innocent thing, but the Mormons could have gone anywhere they wanted. But the expectation was by the local settlers, by the Missourians, that the Mormons would stay put. I think the second thing that kind of began to generate fear in the minds of some of the Missourians was the fact that Joseph Smith actually moved to Missouri. And he moves there in March of 1838. And the first presidency all come, Joseph Hiram and Sidney Rigdon. And with the move of Joseph Smith to Missouri, the Missourians are going, wow, this is Mormonism's now headquartered in Missouri. All this time it's been in Kirtland. And I think they sent some red flags that, look out, the Mormons are bound and determined to come here, to come this region, and it will just be a matter of time. They'll just overrun the territory. So,
8: And didn't the saints, some of them even have an attitude of like, this is our place?
7: Yes. kind of a elitist attitude a little bit. It was kind of, well, it was only a matter of time. God's given us this land. It will be ours. And, you know, look out.
8: And Joseph warned them against doing that.
7: Absolutely. In fact, all the way through, Jackson County, Clay County, and Caldwell, you know, kind of, we'll just gather and gather peacefully and you know, don't broadcast this, you know. So perhaps the Mormons could have been a little more discreet in their view of what why they're there and being God's chosen people and so on and so forth. And I think the last thing that I should mention in regards to what caused some alarm among the citizens was the fact that we had a terrible apostasy in Kirtland, and this really is the reason why Joseph is forced to leave Kirtland and come to Missouri. But that apostasy carried over in Missouri. And within just months and weeks, actually, after Joseph arrives, we lose Oliver Cowdery, David Whitmer, John Whitmer, W.W. Phelps, Frederick G. Williams, William E. McClellan. I mean, the list kind of goes on and on of
8: big names.
7: Big names, leading elders. And then, unfortunately, these men remained in Far West and the vicinity and began stirring up dissension. And basically, the Mormon leadership, particularly Sidney Rigdon, made it very clear to them that they were no longer welcome, that they needed to leave, and they were forced out. There's just no question. They went to, most of them went to Richmond. And many of the citizens said, well, what are you doing here? Obviously, something's wrong with Mormonism if these leading elders have left the church and now are on the outside. Obviously, in their minds, they think that the Mormon leadership is corrupt and so on and so forth. It really wasn't. But those kinds of things really sent some red flags, Matt, to the local citizens that perhaps the Mormons, we need to act upon them. So that's kind of the groundwork. Let me just kind of go into the actual events that precipitated or precluded the actual Battle of Crooked River. The Mormons had spilled over into Davies County, which is to the north. And in those days, we had elections. They had state elections in August. It was the first week of August. It was August 6th. The Mormons actually came to the polling place in Gallatin, the county seat, to vote. And a rabble kind of, you know, assembled, did not want to allow the Mormons to vote. Mormons were Democrats. The Whig candidate, William Penniston, did not want them voting. Of course, he'd be voted. The Mormons would not vote for him. And so
8: And they're a big population. I mean, they're a big group of.
7: There's enough to settle the issue physically. So sure enough, we had a kind of an all-out brawl take place at the election polls. And we're not really sure of all the details, but just what happened was the Mormons held their own somewhat. We don't even know if they actually voted, but the reports got back to Joseph Smith in Far West. This is 20-some-odd miles away, that two Mormons were killed. So Joseph goes up there in a day or so, finds out they're not nothing. There was no casualties, but there was some, you know, bruised skulls and some other kinds of things. But that kind of set off the populace up there in Davies County. It kind of sent a clear signal that the Mormons were not welcome. We obviously can't live together. We're just not going to get along. With that, of course, we kind of go into episode number two, and that is the fact that from this point on, the citizens of Davies County actually tried to harass the Mormon settlements at Adamondayaman, some of the outlying settlements in Davies County. It got so bad, Matt, that the state militia actually had to come up there and restore order. These Davies citizens were very upset, very agitated, very intense. The Mormons, again, held great restraint. But General David Rice Acheson, he's the supreme commanding officer of the state militia in the Northwest District there. His sub-general, Donovan, both who were very understanding of the Mormons, they came up there with some troops, basically were able to restore order and settle the peace. but it became a very intense time. That kind of moves us into phase three. And what happens then, Matt, is these agitators up in Daviess County decided, well, we can't remove the Mormons in our county right now. We've been kind of thwarted by that, but we can drive the Mormons out in a little community called DeWitt.
8: So they were thwarted because the militia
7: They basically restored order, said, you got to keep the peace, leave the Mormons alone. They decided to take their agitation elsewhere, and many of the ringleaders went down to Carroll County. This is south and east of Daviess and Caldwell, just east of Ray County, and there was a small Mormon settlement there called DeWitt. And at DeWitt, Matt, there was about 200 Mormons, actually about 400 Mormons, excuse me, and they stirred up the local citizenry and said, let's drive the Mormons out from your county. And for a period of 10 days, October 1 to October 10, they literally starved us out. They surrounded the community. There was just no way the Mormons were going to be able to survive unless they capitulated, which they did. And the agreement was that we would leave, and they did, and most of them moved to far west. What's interesting is during this time, Mormon leaders actually wrote Governor Boggs and said, we need help. You've got to do something here. Mm-hmm. Boggs's response was so interesting. He said he just kind of had it, and he said, it's going to be between the Mormons and the mob, kind of duke it out. I can't call out the militia every time there's a disturbance. Well, so here's the setting then. We've been forcibly removed from Jackson County, politically removed from Clay County. They tried to get us in Daviess. They've now taken us out of Carroll County in DeWitt, this little community of DeWitt. It's about time we stand on our own two feet. Mm. And the governor's not going to help us.
8: Right.
7: And like I say, Matt, I feel the Mormons used every bit of restraint that they could, but when kind of push came to shove, I mean, when the dog's in the corner and there's no help, you can't just sit back.
8: Right.
7: And the decision was made to actually go into Daviess County and actually go after the main perpetrators, and the Mormons did.
8: Hmm.
7: During the middle part of October, Mormons up in Daviess County. Joseph Smith came up, a number of Mormon men, 200 plus. And we're not proud of this, Matt, but the Mormons burned some of the perpetrators' homes.
8: Mm-hmm.
7: Four of them we know of in Gallatin, and a number, about 12 or 15, over in a community called Millport. They didn't hurt anybody. There was no attempt to be violent other than the fact that we want to send a message. Don't leave us alone, hoping that would settle the issue. Joseph Smith did not participate. He was up there, but he didn't participate. He was at Adamondi Island. After that was done, the Mormon leadership and the Mormon group that came from Caldwell County went back down to Far West. And from that point on, I have to tell you, things got a little bit out of hand. This is when Lyman White, he's a Latter-day Saint, he said, you know, we ought to just, it's basically our turn. Why don't we just try to forcefully remove everybody from Daviess County? We have a right to be here. And Matt, for several days, Mormon groups went through Daviess County, warned the inhabitants that we've had enough. It's time to leave, and you have 24 hours to get out. Won't hurt you, but make sure you leave. So we basically cleansed Daviess County of non-Mormons.
8: Wow.
7: Again, it's not a it's not something I can just understand why that happened,
8: right?
7: Based upon all these circumstances. Well, that gets the backdrop now for the Battle of Crooked River. So I know that was kind of a long explanation.
8: Oh, that was very good.
7: But so how do we have this incident take place down at Crooked River? So that's we'll go in that direction now. Because the reports came out that these Mormons had removed most of the non-Mormons, or the non-Mormons, from Daviess County, there was a concern that perhaps the Mormons would do the same and begin penetrating south and burn Richmond. Mormons, we had no intention of that at all. We're done. We feel like now we're in control. And this is where a man by the name of Samuel Bogart, he was a captain in the Ray County State Militia. He wrote, he lived in Ray County. He was fearful that the Mormons would come down into Ray County and do what they did at Davies. And so he writes to Atchison and says, I want to raise a patrol and patrol the line between Caldwell County and Ray County and make sure no Mormon comes through here and make sure there's no disturbances. So Atchison gives him permission. And so he raises about a company of about 30 men. And they begin to patrol the Mormon County line, the Caldwell-Ray County line. Now, I am really, really suspect of Bogart. I think this guy had different intent. I think he's actually going to try to stir the water and try to initiate a conflict. And there's a lot of reasons for that. But what's interesting is he begins to patrol that line, but he goes right into Caldwell County and begins harassing the Mormons and even taking some men prisoner. Wow. So I'm thinking he's trying to bait the Mormons by actually taking Mormon prisoners. Mm-hmm. Now, we know he took three men from this this region. These Mormons were peaceful. They had done nothing, but he's on patrol. He takes these three men, and sure enough, the word was sent back to Far West that Samuel Bogart and his men have three prisoners. And, of course, the threat was that they would actually kill them. Mm. And so when the report arrived, and this was on October 24th, the report arrived in Far West that Bogart had captured these three Mormon men. The only way you can call out a legal militia in the county is if the there's a number of ways, but one of the ways is the county judge can say there's a disturbance. We need to make sure that this is resolved. And so the judge of Caldwell County, he was a Mormon, Elias Higbee, said we need to go and get those men. So he called up a volunteer force and issued the order and said it's okay, go get them. They put Captain Fearnot, and that's David Patton. He was an apostle. Mm-hmm. Put him in charge of this company. And David Patton is one tough guy, Matt. You'd want him on a camp out. I mean, this guy could make things happen. He was a rough, tough guy. Mm-hmm. And in fact, they called him Captain Fear Not because he was almost fearless to a fault. Nothing seemed to faze him there. But they were able to get about 60 men eventually to join in this company. They had to find where Bogart was harbored. They had heard reports. They kind of knew about the area. Mm-hmm. A young man stepped forward by the name of Patrick O'Banion, and he said, I know where they're at. He was an 18-year-old young man, and he, of course, went with the company to try to point out where he believed they were. There's some evidence he was a non-Mormon, but that his parents were Mormon. But he might have been a Mormon, too. We just don't know. Mm-hmm. But his name's Patrick O'Banion. And sure enough, it's late at night. This is late on the evening of the 24th of October. And this mounted force gets on their horses and heads south through the main road now that's going to lead to Richmond. And they're going to try to find Captain Samuel Bogart and his Ray County militia.
8: Mm. Wow. So now, when they went down to find them, what were they expecting? Were they expecting a confrontation? Were they expecting to be able to sneak in there, get them out? Were they armed? What was their situation?
7: Yeah, they're fully armed. It's nighttime. It's the middle of the night. And, of course, night's a good time to use the element of surprise. Again, I think they were trying to get there as quickly as they could anyway. But they knew they could do it at night and get down there and probably find them and hopefully take care of matters and be done with it. They made their way south, and lo and behold, where Bogart had actually camped was just a mile or so inside the Ray County border.
8: So the border that he was
7: patrolling. Okay. Yes. Now, that I think is very important to say because strategically the Mormons can only operate inside Caldwell County. So by him just kind of placing himself inside Ray County, by them attacking or by the, if a conflict would occur, they're actually
8: outside of where they're supposed to be.
7: Exactly.
8: Okay.
7: So I think he's baiting us. He took the prisoners. There's no need to do that. There was no one coming. There, you know, and then of course he strategically locates himself in this region that's now outside Mormon Caldwell County and outside the jurisdiction of the Caldwell County Militia. Plus, he had them at a location on Crooked River where they had a natural fortification, I could say, the embankment of the river. I mean, there is almost no way, shape, or form. Well, strategically, it's just a perfect place for them to hide out and to wait for somebody to come and an attack occurred. So they came down. They actually picked up some men along the way, including Charles C. Rich. Parley P. Pratt's a member of this group. There's some pretty well-known Mormon names, these men coming down. They came to a man's name by the name of a farm by the name of McDonald. It was about a mile or so from the where they thought that they were positioned. And then they dismounted from their horses. Basically, now they're going to, you know, horses make noise. They're going to cause a little more disturbance. And so they decided to just kind of patrol the area on foot. So they basically walked this mile to try to find out where Bogart was. Now, they're on the main road. They're walking south, again, about 60 men. And they begin to notice something's brewing. They actually came across a picket guard who was, of course, set there by Bogart's men, Bogart and his men, to determine if there was anyone coming. He, according to the record, he did hail them. He said, "Who goes there?" And the Mormons immediately knew that there was, this is probably in the region where they were at. This is about a quarter of a mile from where they were camped. But the man, the Mormons responded, "Friends." And he said, "Well, put down your arms." He claimed he heard someone unsheathe a sword or something. That, of course, meant you know, someone's going to shoot or there's going to be an encounter here. And he ordered his other picket guard or whoever was with him to actually shoot and fire. And sure enough, the person out in front was the one leading them to the to the encampment of the Missourians, and that was none other than Patrick O'Banion. So here's this young man who agreed to help us find him, and sure enough, he's shot. He was not killed at the time. He was fatally wounded, but he they kind of just sent him off the side of the road, tried to get some help for him, but they now knew they were in the vicinity, and the picket guard obviously retreated, went to tell the main group of Bogart's men and Bogart that the Mormons are on the path. So within a short time, the Mormons came down off this hill and the men in Bogart's company had sequestered themselves on this embankment. It's about a 4-foot high embankment. So they had a wonderful, perfect position for defense. And it's beginning to be light in the morning. Now it's early morning of the 25th. So they can see the Mormon army coming and the Mormon men. They had actually divided into three groups, three main companies, and tried to have a frontal attack, kind of a side attack, and another side attack.
8: This is Bogart's men?
7: I'm sorry, this is the Mormons. Okay. Yeah, they had kind of knew how to kind of secure a kind of a perimeter and begin to kind of move in. But again, they were fairly open targets. Bogart had even placed one of the prisoners that he had taken out in front to try to, of course, if they fire, they're going to fire on their own man.
8: And the human shield kind of
7: the human shield, exactly. And so anyway, the conflict now ensued. Pretty soon the shots and firing occurred fairly consistent on both sides. I believe Patton was on one of the flanks, and he was a target because he had a white blanket coat on. So he kind of just stood out. Yeah. And he was wounded, and that will, of course, prove his he will suffer as a result of that. He'll die because of that wound. But the Mormons did have the greater manpower. The Missourians had the better defense. But eventually the Mormons were able to kind of proceed through the fire, the initial fire, mm-hmm. and they did rout the Bogart's men. They mm-hmm. fled across the river. Mormons were still kind of firing, and basically they dispersed. Mm-hmm. So the Mormons, you know, kind of took over. Now there was some. It looks like there was some hand-to-hand combat. Mm-hmm. One of the Mormons. Who was killed in this exchange, kind of the hand-to-hand combat, was a man by the name of Gideon Carter. And he was cut up pretty good, apparently with knives or dirks or swords or something. He was engaged in some kind of man-to-man conflict there, and he was really disfigured. The Mormons actually thought, Party Pratt, I think it was, or one of them, thought that this was a Missourian. He was just so disfigured. They even left him. Because they thought it was one of their men. Mm-hmm. They came back later and realized that was who it was, Gideon Carter, and retrieved the body and took it back to Far mm-hmm. West. But the Mormons caused them to scatter. They left, the Bogart's men left their tents, their horses. They were kind of camped on the ground in front of the embankment. So the Mormons actually confiscated their goods, and took them back to Far West. Now, at this point in time, we sent runners to tell Joseph and the others it's morning now, that an encounter had occurred. Some messengers went to Far West, and word was soon reached Joseph Smith that something had happened. And Joseph and Heber C. Kimball and others immediately headed south to try to intercept the Mormon company to find out what had happened. In the meantime, they took the spoils, I guess you'd say, and began heading north. At this point in time, it became very clear that Patton was not going to make it, and O'Banion either. And so they began moving northward. And got as far as a man by the name of Stephen Winchester's home. And there, Patton, he lasted a few more hours. His wife came. He was able to say goodbye. But we lost Patton a few hours later. And he was very, it was kind of a noble kind of passing. He told his wife, whatever you do, do not deny the faith. Mm. Days before, actually, Thomas B. Marsh, his dear friend of the 12, had apostatized, and I think that's what he was kind of referring to. Joseph, of course, was very, very hurt and taken back that there had been this terrible casualty of a Mormon apostle, of Patrick O'Banion, this 18-year-old boy who dies, and also of Gideon Carter. These men were buried up in Far West a day or two later. I can't remember exact date. In military honors. So this is a very a tragic kind of event because, of course, it didn't need to have happened. But I really think, Matt, that Bogart was trying to bait the Mormons to get them to do something that he would consider illegal. And now the state could actually go after the Mormons and say, been doing acts perpetrated against the state of Missouri, particularly the state militia, and cause kind of an uproar to give reason and purpose for now removing the Mormons.
8: Right. I want to go back just a little bit here. These were all Mormon volunteers.
7: Yes.
8: Yet they seemed quite well organized.
7: Yes. There's no question, again, that these men had drilled as county militia men. They were members of the Caldwell County Militia, many of them. We did have a group of Mormons at this time who were known as the Danites. And there were some who were part of this this group as well. There's kind of an intermixing of both legitimate Mormon militia and kind of this little extra legal group, but they were certainly commanded. This whole entire force was commanded under a legal operation by Elias Higbee, the judge, to actually, go subdue this situation. You know, so I think we can say, did they operate legally? Absolutely, until, of course, as I mentioned, they crossed over into Ray County. They really had no legal jurisdiction outside their own county. But I think Bogart had some other kind of intent there.
8: So from first shot to last, how long did this last?
7: It's kind of hard to say. Of course, back in those days, you had to – it took time to load, time to reload, this kind of thing. I think it was relatively short, a matter of, not certainly didn't go on for hours upon hours, probably just a matter of a few minutes, maybe 10, 15 minutes at the most, when it became apparent the Mormons had the superior numbers. The Missourians, of course, eventually realized they could probably overcome us and did the retreat. Now, here's the amazing postscript. So Mormons are back in Far West. Bogart and his men have retreated, and immediately word was dispatched to Governor Boggs in Jefferson City by Wiley Williams. Wiley Williams reported to the governor, Matt, that every single person in Bogart's company had been killed, or they'd all been killed. Most of all of them had been killed. Why is that significant? Well, when Boggs hears this, he goes, wow, the Mormons are really enemies of the state. And this is when, Matt, he issues the famous extermination order.
8: Because Bogart's been appointed to guard this,
7: right.
8: set up this picket.
7: He's legal.
8: He's a legal official entity there.
7: And the Mormons have now operated against the state legal state militia force. Boggs goes, we've heard the most alarming news. Now, I should mention the Mormons had killed one man in the encounter. The man's name was Moses Rowland. And so they only had one fatality. Probably five men were injured. So the Mormons at the time, nine men had been wounded. One had been killed, the Gideon Carter. And of those nine, as I mentioned, both Patrick O'Banion and Patton had been killed. So the Mormons suffered the greater casualties. The ironic thing is they're going there to rescue the three prisoners, and three of our men are killed. So when Boggs hears that, that's when he immediately signs the famous order. And says the Mormons now must be we need to act against them, and he calls out a massive number of state militia now to go subdue the Mormons. So, why is the battle significant? Well, it sets off the governor to actually now. It's the turning point. It's the hinge of the whole war, of the whole conflict, because now Boggs is determined to remove the Mormons from the state. Even though, again, I think we had every right to try to remedy the situation. The situation, of course, escalated to the point that this conflict occurred.
8: Let's talk just briefly about the extermination order. We use the word extermination, and in our vernacular today, that means wipe out, destroy,
7: annihilate.
8: Kill.
7: Yeah,
8: is that what was intended?
7: I can safely say at this point in time, no. And that I think we've placed a kind of a 21st century or 20th century definition, like you say, on the word exterminate. In fact, I think the exact words of the order was the Mormons must be treated as enemies and exterminated. Or driven from the state. Well, how do you exterminate them and then drive them from the state? And you look at an 1828 Webster's Dictionary, the first American dictionary. The very first definition, Matt, in for exterminate says to remove from within one's borders. And it's clear to me Boggs is not out there to create bloodshed. In fact, months later, he said, I issued the extermination order to avoid the effusion of blood. let's just, prior to 1861 and the Civil War, states' rights prevailed, and governors had a lot of power. Well, they still do, but he's basically saying, I've had it with the Mormons. I don't want to deal with them anymore. Let's just force them out of the state. Let them go somewhere else. There's plenty of territory. Anywhere. They could go anywhere. And so in his mind, the answer to the solution was, let's just force them, get an agreement with them. They will have to lead the state. And that's exactly what happened. So for someone today to say the Mormons, the idea that Boggs wants to kill all the Mormons, that I don't think that's true at all. I'm not saying what he was doing was politically correct. Right. He violated a lot of civil rights, but this is a different time and age. And in his mind, the best way to handle this situation was to get the Mormons out of the state, let them go somewhere else, hopefully where they could abide peacefully. But he's not out to kill Mormons.
8: Right. Let's go back quickly to Patton and O'Banion, who were wounded and eventually died.
7: Yes.
8: Do you think, were their wounds so severe that they could not have been saved, or had there been a surgeon on hand, could they have been saved?
7: I think they were both fatal wounds. Medical procedures back in those days, of course, were pretty rudimentary. Right. They just didn't have the medical knowledge. If the wounds were in less vital parts of the body, they may have survived or could have made it. But I think it was pretty evident. I don't think it would have necessarily bled to death, but the fact that the wounds would force internal damage. So even if they would have had the very best medical help, probably would not have survived. Mm-hmm. It's unfortunate, of course, that those things happen. These were probably fairly good men, and it's just ironic that kind of who are the two that, plus Gideon Carter, that suffer as a result. That here's the man who's in command, and usually the commander, of course, would survive this kind of an operation. And then here's the young man who's willing to help the Mormons find where this group was, and he's picked off. Mm-hmm. So kind of a sad thing. I should mention the Mormons did take one prisoner. His name was Wyatt Cravens. They allowed him to eventually go, but they took him with them for a short time. So that's kind of significant. I think I should also mention that this whole incident played out in the prosecution of the Mormon leaders. When the Mormons finally agreed to surrender to Samuel Lucas on October 31st, Joseph Smith, of course, meets with them, and he's taken prisoner. But the following day, the Mormons agree to turn over their arms and to end the conflict and leave the state. It's interesting, the state officials, who did they come after? Well, they went after, of course, the Mormon leaders, Joseph Smith, Sidney Rigdon, Hiram. Mm-hmm. But the other group they actually try to go after is those who participated in the Battle of Crooked River. Mm. And just to kind of set this stage there, as it became apparent the Mormons were going to have to surrender, the council of church leaders was, anybody who participated in the Battle of Crooked River, you better get out of state, because we didn't know we were going against – they thought they were just kind of regular mob-like guys, not officially connected to the militia. And Brigham and others said, you better leave. Well, most of them did leave, and they went into – they went to Adamondayaman and then went up into Iowa and then made their way east over to Montrose. Mm. The Crooked River Boys are the men who actually get come in contact with a man by the name of Isaac Galland. And Isaac Galland is the man who's going to negotiate with the Mormons, helping them gain acquisition to the land in Lee County and in Hancock County for Nauvoo. So the Crooked River Boys got us in contact with the man who's going to actually help us
8: in Nauvoo, huh?
7: Get us in Nauvoo. But the interesting thing is the men who did not get out are arrested, and they are Parley P. Pratt, Norman Shear, Darwin Chase, Lumen Gibbs, and Morris Phelps. Mm. And these men are prosecuted in Richmond. They're actually incarcerated in Richmond until May of 18.
8: So it's October to...
7: They're arrested in October. That's correct. Mm-hmm. They're incarcerated in Richmond until May, and then they have a change of venue, and they're sent down to Boone County, Columbia, and they finally will make their way out. They'll actually escape on July 4th, Independence Day. It's a great story. But these men are in prison longer than Joseph Smith, Sidney Hyrum, and the ones in Liberty Jail. Mm. So the state went after those men who were in the Crooked River battle that they could round up, and those were the men.
8: Wow. You've been listening to Legacy on the Mormon Channel from the Church of Jesus Christ of Latter-day Saints. We've been talking today with Alex Baugh, professor of church history and doctrine at Brigham Young University. We've been discussing the

0: project, but it certainly led him to believe the Mormons needed to be removed from the state. So I think that's very, very significant. Of course, Matt, we lose an apostle. This is a man, a member of the Quorum of the Twelve, and the second in seniority. And technically, with Thomas B. Marsh having apostatized about that same time, you could maybe put the case out that Patton was the senior member of the Quorum of the Twelve. And then, of course, there's Brigham Young next. And with Marsh out of the church and Patton dead, Brigham Young's now the senior member of the Quorum of the Twelve. So that changes the whole complexion of Mormon leadership in terms of the Twelve. I think we can also say that this battle probably affected Joseph Smith as much as anything. Now, the very next day, he's also, excuse me, the next week, we'll have the incident at Hans Mill, in which 17 men and boys will eventually, who died either within
1: a matter, the next week.
0: Yeah, on October 30th, just a few days later. So I think the terrible tragedy that took place at Crooked River, plus this tragedy at Hans Mill, Joseph recognized at this point things could get a lot worse unless we surrender and just submit to Missouri authority. So I think it really had strong implications that the Mormons needed to just sue for peace, whatever, and comply, which was very, very painful to Joseph Smith because, of course, this is where the Mormons fully intended to establish kind of a base of operations and try to establish Zion. Now where do we go? You know, and of course, Joseph will be in jail for several months. But so this affected Joseph Smith, there's no question, to see actual human life sacrificed, if you will, for the cause. And so this kind of was the kind of the low point of the Mormon-Missouri conflict. And certainly brought heartache to the families who lost loved ones who were wounded in this. And one of the men, James Hendricks, was shot in the neck. And he was paralyzed the rest of his life. Now, he survived, if you can imagine. Basically, he was, I guess you could say, a quadriplegic. Ends up coming to Utah.
1: Really?
0: Settles up in Richmond. He was in Richmond, Utah, and he was a bishop up in Richmond in a wheelchair. So you can imagine the life-changing circumstances for some of these wounded men and their condition. So things changed and fortunately got brighter over in Nauvoo. We regrouped. I do like the idea that President Hinckley said many years ago, that the church has never taken a step backwards. And I really believe that, Matt. In spite of the conflict, in spite of the misunderstanding, in spite of the hardships and heartache and everything else, the church moved on. And, I mean, to think that, you know, these kinds of episodes could happen and people remain true. They remain faithful. They knew. They had testimonies. They're yes, there was misunderstanding with our Missouri neighbors. Yes, there was rumor. Yes, there was all these things. And in spite of that, in spite of the apostasy of some of the leading brethren, you know, the church came through. I think that's remarkable that in spite of these terrible incidents, these tragedies, that, no, as church, we picked it up and moved forward with the kingdom. And hopefully we learned a few things and would perform better where we ended up. And I think we did. So I think that's a remarkable thing about these early episodes in Mormon history, that we look as tragic episodes, and indeed they were, but you know what? We just moved on. We took our lumps. We learned some things. Maybe we shouldn't have done that. Maybe we, you know, but the kingdom's true. The gospel's true. The kingdom rolls forth. And we just need to be on board. That's the main thing. And these members, the remarkable number, remain true and faithful to the kingdom in spite of the hardships and difficulties. I think that's a great, great thing that we can kind of take from these kinds of things.
1: Well said. Well, thank you, Alex, for being with us here on Legacy.
0: Thank you. Maybe we'll do it again.
1: I'm Matt Henderson, filling in for Nathan Wright.

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1: Doctrine and Covenants 81 through 83, July 19th through the 25th. Ministering to our fellow travelers. Succor the weak, lift up the hands which hang down, and strengthen the feeble knees. Doctrine and Covenants 81, verse 5. President Thomas S. Monson, an example of ministering. Age when called as a bishop, 22. Number of ward members, over 1,000. Number of widows in his ward, 85. Elder Jeffrey R. Holland of the Quorum of the 12 Apostles shared how Bishop Monson cared for the widows. Many may know that young Bishop Monson took a week of his personal vacation time every Christmas season to visit all of those 85 widows in his ward. Many may not know that for the first several years, the gift he would take them was one of the hens raised and dressed out by him in his own poultry coops. Bishop Monson recalled how he helped an elderly couple who needed to paint their home. In a moment of inspiration, I called, not upon the elders' quorum or upon volunteers to wield paintbrushes, but rather, following the welfare handbook, upon the family members who lived in other areas. Four sons-in-law and four daughters took brushes in hand and participated in the project. This inspiration helped the family reconnect and better care for each other. We cannot truly love God if we do not love our fellow travelers on this mortal journey. President Thomas S. Monson. Read by Rick Gines.
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0: 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From the Church of Jesus Christ of Latter-day Saints.
3: Three ways to align your life with God's will. By Bernardita Pamela Vivallo Fuentes. How can we know what Heavenly Father wants us to do? For the past few years, I have wondered, what is God's will for my life? How do I align my will with His? I've sought answers to these questions for a long time, and I still don't think I have them all figured out. But I've discovered three truths that help me understand how to navigate my life the way Heavenly Father wants me to. 1. Keep the Spirit with you. An important part of following what Heavenly Father wants us to do is seeking and listening to the promptings of the Holy Ghost. The Spirit can speak to us in many ways, but it's our responsibility to live worthy of His companionship and to learn how He speaks to us personally. For me, the Spirit speaks through my thoughts, but sometimes it can be hard to discern the difference between my own feelings and God's direction. One thing I like to do is ponder if the thoughts I have are good. As the prophet Moroni taught, all things which are good cometh of God. If a thought is telling me to do something good for another person, inviting me to connect with Heavenly Father, or encouraging me to become more like Jesus Christ, I know it's from the Holy Ghost. Day by day, I try to keep this constant companion with me, listen for His invitations, and be willing to act upon them. This helps me align my life with Heavenly Father. President Henry B. Eyring, second counselor in the first presidency, reminded us, "The Holy Ghost is being sent to the faithful covenant members of the Church of Jesus Christ. Now, your experiences will be unique, and the Spirit will guide you in the way best suited to your faith and capacity to receive revelation for you and for those you love and serve." 2. Remember your divine identity and help others remember theirs. Heavenly Father and Jesus Christ say to love the neighbor as thyself. That is the second great commandment. We can feel more love and compassion for ourselves and others when we know and honor our divine identity. Heavenly Father wants us to see ourselves for what we are, His beloved children with endless potential. Because He loves us, He desires that we love others and help remind them of who they truly are. Elder Garrett W. Gong of the Quorum of the 12 Apostles lovingly reminds us, "Faith, service, and sacrifice draw us beyond ourselves, closer to our Savior. the more compassionate, faithful, and selfless our service and sacrifice are in Him, the more we may begin to fathom Jesus Christ's atoning compassion and grace for us. I think that if we could see ourselves as the Father sees us, we could more easily see His hand in our lives. 3. Trust in His timing. A fundamental part of doing things God's way is trusting His timing. I know there are times in our lives when the last thing we want to do is wait. Perhaps we are hoping for blessings, including finding a spouse, having enough money to buy a house, finding a well-paying job, healing, either physically or mentally, or countless others. But sometimes, these blessings do not come when we want them to. In fact, sometimes, life might feel like we are wandering in a vast desert where the blessings have run dry. However, when we are waiting on Heavenly Father, we can look to the story of the Jaredites in the Book of Mormon. When they were traveling to the Promised Land, God did not want them to stop in the wilderness. He wanted them to keep going. In the same way, the Father does not want us to stop in our figurative wilderness either. He wants us to keep progressing with faith until we reach our promised blessings. He wants me to keep going in faith, keep His commandments, and patiently wait on Him. There may be times when we cannot understand why we have to endure some challenges or why we have to wait on His timing. Something that I have learned is that everything, no matter how difficult, can always be for our benefit if we keep drawing closer to Heavenly Father. I know that as we strive to do things Heavenly Father's way, we can have the companionship of the Holy Ghost and feel His love every day. If we trust in Heavenly Father, even in the difficult times, we can find the strength we need. If you are going through something difficult, kneel and talk to Him. I know that Heavenly Father will hear you and give you the comfort and direction you need. Your tribulations may not go away after praying, but the Father will give you the strength to continue, and He will be on that path with you.

39 years ago, President Dallin H. Oaks taught me about the character of Jesus Christ in a way I will never forget. In 1987, I was a young missionary with only 2 years in the church. At the mission office, a sign on the gate read, "Trespassers will be prosecuted." President Oaks asked that it be removed. To avoid any impression of exclusion, rather, we invite all to come unto Christ through faith in him and his atonement. In that moment, I gained the desire to love others as the Savior does. I love him. I know he lives. He suffered for me in Gethsemane. His sweat was as it were great drops of blood. He suffered for me on the cross at Golgotha. I cannot comprehend that suffering, but I testify of his divinity. President Oaks taught, Jesus Christ did all of this because he loves all of the children of God. His suffering and atoning sacrifice show us how completely devoted he is to all of us. He invites us to come unto him. Consider Moroni's invitation. Yea, come unto Christ and be perfected in him. Deny yourselves of all ungodliness. Three key truths to note. One, come. It's an action. We choose to move from our current place to a better place. Two, deny yourselves. Surrender. Let go of the things that are holding us back. Three, be perfected in him.

Our beloved Father in heaven, with gratitude we thank thee for this opportunity to be gathered here together, taught by prophets and apostles. We pray that we will pull

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10: Let's give Joseph Smith the ability to be a human prophet, like all prophets are, a minister for God, but let's not ask of him things that God never asked of him or expected of him.
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11: This is our third program regarding the first two volumes of the Joseph Smith Papers recently published. Tonight we'll continue our discussion where we left off with Revelations and Translations, Volume 1. Our hope is that the scholars will not only show us better how to use the book, but also they'll expand our understanding of Joseph Smith and the revelatory process. Now we begin in November 1831 with that conference where it was decided to publish the Revelations in the first place.
13: Stephen C. Harper.
10: Joseph Smith had told the leaders of the church, "You can just as well rend the veil today as any other day if you'll just exercise enough faith." Well, a week later, a lot of those same church leaders are met in another conference in Hiram, Ohio. And here they're determining to publish the Book of Commandments and Revelations. They're going to publish 10,000 copies. They're going to make themselves poor doing it. It's just the most remarkable vote of confidence in Joseph Smith's revelations that you can imagine. But there's also a great desire on the part of these men to have a kind of spiritual witness of the revelations. I think they must be looking for an experience similar to the three witnesses, to what the three witnesses of the Book of Mormon experienced. That's their precedent. And section 67 of the Doctrine and Covenants just hints that they'd been promised something, that they'd been promised something like a ministering angel or the voice of God or something like that. They don't get it. They seek it. Nothing happens. They don't get it. They wonder why. And they ask for and receive section 67 of the Doctrine and Covenants. Now, that's another discussion. The document that I want to talk about, though, is one that grows out of this discussion. And it's a document that we had not had a manuscript of or that we knew of until we discovered the Book of Commandments and Revelations. It is a testimony. Joseph Smith, during this conference, asks the brethren, "What testimony are you willing to bear of the commandments that are just about to go forth?" And then at some point he receives and writes or has written this testimony. It's on page 121 of the Book of Commandments and Revelations, the only known manuscript of it on the planet. And it is a potent declaration that we know that these revelations are true, and we give our voice, our names to the world. Now, the document was copied into the Book of Commandments and Revelations by John Whitmer, and he copied also the signatures of the first half dozen or so witnesses, including the Johnsons and William McClellan, who had tried to mimic one of the revelations during the same conference. Then there are several other names that are subscribed below it. And these names aren't copied by John Whitmer. They are in the handwriting of the various men who wrote. And as John Whitmer and Oliver Cowdery carry the Book of Commandments and Revelations out to Missouri now, several men along the way at conference meetings sign their name to the testimony of the witnesses of the Book of the Lord's Commandments. And my favorite is a very light, very faint pencil signature of Levi Hancock. And then off to the side, he has put never to be erased. Never to be erased. So here's Levi Hancock wanting to go on record that he is one of the witnesses that Joseph Smith is a revelator. And he doesn't want that testimony ever to be erased.
13: Robin S. Jensen.
3: He was very willing and very dedicated to the revelations. He knew they were of God. He not only showed that by moving to Missouri or by following Joseph Smith, but by putting his name on paper and telling whoever would read that, that this name would never be erased. I find it a tremendous view into the early saints' view on these revelations.
11: This is Revelations and Translations, Volume 1. Now, this book showcases two manuscript compilations of Joseph Smith's revelations. We've seen them both before. The first is the Book of Commandments and Revelations, and the second, the Kirtland Revelation Book.
3: The Kirtland Revelation Book was begun in early 1832. John Whitmer and Oliver Cowdery had been appointed in November of 1831 to take the revelations to Missouri to have them published. They did this. They arrived in Missouri in early 1832, but that created a void of revelation record keeping in Ohio. So what happened, Joseph Smith received several revelations throughout late 1831, early 1832. They seem to be copied in various places, but we don't have one single repository for all the revelations. As you read section 76, the vision given to Joseph Smith and Sidney Rigdon about the 3 degrees of glory, the Spirit commands them on 4 different occasions to write this down. The Kirtland Revelation book was begun less than 2 weeks after the section 76 was given. What I think happened was that Joseph Smith and Sidney Rigdon were so impressed to copy, to write down the vision, that they did so, and they went out and bought a brand new book in order to copy the vision down. And then what's interesting is that after section 76, there seems to be a very short period in which they don't know what to do with the book. They copy in a revelation, they copy in kind of a journal entry. It's almost as if they're not sure what to do with it. And then it later becomes this repository wherein they copy all the revelations that were received by Joseph Smith.
11: As you'll notice here on this cover shot of the volume, it's called a facsimile edition.
3: So for the first volume of the Revelation and Translation series, we're producing what's called the facsimile edition. This is a tremendous opportunity for users to see both the image of the document and a transcription of that document. They can see the document in all its glory there in the image, and then if they can't read something or if there's a feature of the document that's just very difficult to see, they can look at the transcription where we have been able to uncover a lot of the detail that isn't readily apparent even in a nice quality image. The transcription itself is also very different than what's found in the journal's volume. We're producing this volume, the transcription of the first volume of the Revelations and Translation series, in what we call a typographical facsimile. So that means if there is a word written above a line in the manuscript, we will typeset that word above the line in the transcription. Every line break in the manuscript is preserved in the transcription. So you can follow the image at every line, and it will be exactly as it is in the manuscript on the transcription itself. I can't tell you the hours and hours and hours it has taken to check, double check, triple check, check the transcription, because literally every word has to be positioned on the page where it is on the manuscript. To make matters even more complicated, we have 5 or 6 individuals working at any given time on the Book of Commandments and Revelations. John Whitmer was the principal scribe, but he also went back at a later time and made additions or revisions. Oliver Cowdery, Joseph Smith, Sidney Rigdon, W.W. Phelps, all of these individuals went back and made corrections to the text. Now, that's a very complicated situation to preserve, to present in a transcription. So what we've done is we've color-coded all of the revisions. So anytime on the transcription you see something in purple, you know that that was Sidney Rigdon making that change. Anytime you see something in green, you will know that that's John Whitmer making a change. And so what we have basically is a transcription with all of the revisions, all of the additions where they're at, and then all of these revisions in different color according to the scribe that made them.
11: Photographic images such as the ones you see here, well, not only are they visually appealing and enhancing to the text, but they also give us the opportunity to come very close to those original documents of the Restoration.
3: Another striking feature of the published first volume of the journal, Revelations and Translation Series, is the images that we'll provide. Great care has gone into providing the images of every single manuscript page. So we've had a professional photographer go through and make a digital image of every single page, which at 300 and some odd pages, that was quite a process. But each of these images will be produced in the volume in full color so that readers can see the image and then they will be able to compare it with the transcription. So at each two-page spread of the volume, you will have one manuscript page, and that will go page after page after page, where readers can get a feel, a real feel of the entire volume, the manuscript volume. We're basically presenting the text in the most accessible, most easy to understand process that we can think of. And I think users will use the volume in a variety of different ways. The image is striking to see the handwritten word. The transcription is very critical in understanding the textual elements that might not be easily seen in the manuscript itself.
11: Now, as we saw in the first volume of the Joseph Smith Papers, there is also in this one, the second, certain tools that are placed to help the reader better understand.
3: A lot of these revelations are copied out of order. They're not in chronological order in any way. So we have a sort of a table of contents, and we also identify the revelations by when it was received, the date it was received. We do provide a section number, a current section number, so D&C 20, for instance. But if readers want to go from their current D&C to the revelations found in this volume, it will be a bit tricky. We've provided all of the revelations in chronological order so that they can easily see where Revelation is in the volume.
11: One of those revelations is what we know today as Doctrine and Covenants, section 47. Now, behind that revelation, there's an interesting story and also a lesson.
10: John Whitmer comes to Joseph Smith, and Joseph says, "Brother John, we really would like you. We need you in the church to keep the history, to keep the church record and the history of the church." And John says, "I'd rather not do it." How many of us have thought that about a calling that came our way, perhaps? So John Whitmer says, "I'd rather not do it, but if it's the will of the Lord, I will." So Joseph the seer inquires, and we know this because John Whitmer tells us, both in the Book of Commandments and Revelations and in his own history later. He tells us in both sources, Joseph inquires, receives the revelation, Doctrine and Covenants, section 47, and John Whitmer does the calling that he's called to because the Lord asked him to through Joseph Smith the seer. Here again is a man who knows Joseph Smith well. He's intimate with him. Joseph has lived in the Whitmer home. John Whitmer has scribed for Joseph for a long time in the early days of the church. He knows him well. They've sat together intimately and in counsel and writing. And here's a man who says, "Joseph, I don't really care what you want me to do, but if the Lord wants me to do it, I will." How does John Whitmer know what the Lord wants? Joseph Smith the seer will reveal it. And John credits that revelation as authentic. So my larger point is that these early saints saw Joseph Smith as both seer and regular mortal. And Joseph Smith saw himself that way. He's on record a half a dozen times saying that. He struggled to try to help the saints understand and appreciate that. And I fear that at this historical distance, we may be in danger of missing that distinction. One thing I hope that folks will see when they look at the Revelation books that have just been published in Revelations and Translations Volume 1, one thing I hope they'll see is what the contemporaries of Joseph Smith saw, and that is evidence of Joseph Smith the Revelator and Joseph Smith the Farmer on the same pages as his revelations make it onto the page.
11: Now, often when Joseph Smith received a revelation, it was because someone had a question, or there were circumstances that arose that required the prophet to inquire of the Lord. Now, given that then, the more we know of those historical events that brought forth the revelation, the better able we are to understand the revelation.
10: Let me start by talking about one of the most exciting features of the Book of Commandments and Revelations, and that is John Whitmer's historical headnotes. So in the first of these books, John Whitmer writes in great big letters, 23rd commandment, for example, or 29th commandment. He gives them each a number, and he calls them commandments. Occasionally, he'll call them revelation, but most often commandments. And then he'll follow with a date, place, and then a sentence or two about the context of the revelation. Now, that readers or viewers might think, well, that's what we have, you know, in our heading of our Doctrine and Covenants. And that's true to a degree, but I can't emphasize to you enough how rich these little tiny headings are with knowledge that we have not known before. Dates, places, chronologies, causes and effects, reasons for certain revelations being given that we'd had no idea of before. Now we know. Just small bits of information, but it opens our minds so much wider than it was before. Let me give you one of my favorite examples. This is John Whitmer's 29th commandment in the Book of Commandments and Revelations. Happens, just by coincidence, to be Doctrine and Covenants, section 29 as well. This is one of the most theologically profound revelations that we have. It is a masterpiece. It starts by redefining the elect. The elect aren't the Calvinist ones who are predetermined to grace by an arbitrary sovereign God, but rather the elect hear my voice and harden not their hearts, as verse 7 of section 29 says. And the first verses also talk about those who come to God and choose Him. The elect are those who choose God when given their free will. And so we get very quickly a redefinition of the elect, and the elders are told it's their job to gather them. But then we transition into an extended passage about creation, the creation in abstract. The Lord says, this is the first of my work. I create spiritually and then temporally, and then I create temporally and then spiritually, and that's the last of my work. And when I read those verses, my mind just feels so stretched. I cannot quite fathom what He means. And it's as if He understands that, and then says, let me give you an example. Adam whom I created. And then he just takes Adam as example, every person, Adam, and explains how Adam was created, given a commandment, given his agency, exposed to temptations, yielded unto temptation. Because he yielded unto temptation, he became subject to the will of the devil. And then we have the whole narrative of the fall and redemption from the fall through the atonement of the Lord Jesus Christ. It is a profound piece of theology. It is a masterpiece. Well, we've known that for a long time. What we haven't known is why it was given. It just seemed to come out of the blue. Now we know from John Whitmer's little heading that a bunch of members of the church had gathered for conference, and they, John Whitmer says, thought it was time that the saints would see eye to eye. And they didn't see eye to eye, he says, on the question of Adam's death or Adam's transgression, his fall. These are Latter-day Saints that have come from all over the theological spectrum. They don't see eye to eye. They have a difference of opinion on the nature of the fall. They say, we asked Joseph, Joseph asked the Lord, and the Lord gave us section 29, and it answers their question. It's quite remarkable that we now can see that they had a specific question, and the very specific answer is right there in the Revelation. So we have that for, I've never counted, but I'd say for a dozen or more revelations, we now have a much clearer sense of the reason why the revelation was given.
11: The Book of Commandments and Revelations, which is within this volume, well, it adds greatly to our understanding of the context of some of these revelations. For example, with some, the date on which they were given was unknown. But thanks to the BCR, scholars now know when those dates are, and that's important.
10: There are other very interesting things in the Book of Commandments and Revelations. One of them is an appendix, or John Whitmer called it an index of contents. It's at the very end of the book, and it is something like a cross between an index and a table of contents. On the left-hand side of the page, two pages, John Whitmer writes the year in which the revelations were given, so 1830 down through 1831, 2, and so on. And then he will write in the center of the page a commandment given to Oliver Cowdery, a commandment to Joseph and Martin, a commandment to Joseph, the father of the seer, for Joseph Smith's father. And then on the far right of the page, in the far right column, he'll put the page number of the Book of Commandments and Revelations on which that revelation begins. And we might think, well, that's lovely, a table of contents. But the real value of it, one of the real values of it, is it gives us information we didn't ever have before. And it confirms some things that had been up in the air before. We hadn't known for sure. We haven't been able to be positive whether Section 10 of the Doctrine and Covenants was given in the summer of 1828 or in the summer, early summer of 1829. And it makes a bit of a difference. That revelation, as you know, tells Joseph not to retranslate the material that was on the lost 116 pages. So is Joseph asking for that revelation right after he loses those pages and before he translates the rest of the Book of Mormon? Or is he asking for that revelation after he translates the rest of the Book of Mormon and just about before he's ready to press with it, or get ready to go to press with it? So it makes a difference historically when that revelation comes. And it comes in May of 1829, according to the Book of Commandments and Revelations. It confirms all of the earliest sources that say 1829 or May 1829. But Joseph's later history simply says a few days after Section 3, I got Section 10, or it implies that that's the case.
11: And there are other things about the modern-day Doctrine and Covenants that Revelations and Translations, Volume 1, clarify.
10: Joseph's later history says that Section 39 of the Doctrine and Covenants came because a man named James Colville, whom Joseph says was a Baptist minister for 40 years, asked for a revelation. He said he'd be willing to do anything the Lord revealed through Joseph Smith. So the Lord gave Section 39. James Colville decided not to do what Section 39 said, and the Lord subsequently gave Section 40 to explain to Joseph Smith and Sidney Rigdon why not. Well, it's not a very important thing, but we had looked for James Colville for years in Baptist records. Been a Baptist minister for 40 years. He's got to show up in the Baptist records. But he doesn't. And then when we read the Index of Contents in the Book of Commandments and Revelations, it says, given to James, a Methodist priest. So based on that, just that tiny bit of information, historian Sherilyn Farnes started looking in Methodist records, and there he is. He shows up. 1791 is when he becomes a Methodist minister. 40 years. He's a Methodist minister before receiving the revelation.
11: Next week on the Joseph Smith Papers, we will tell you the story of one of Joseph Smith's revelations with a most unique history. It's a revelation for which the modern church has become famous and its members identified. Which one is it? The Word of Wisdom. I'm Glenn Rawson. Thanks for joining us.
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5: When our youngest daughter, Berkeley, was little, I started using reading glasses, the kind that zoom in and magnify everything. One day, as we sat together reading a book, I looked at her with love, but also sadness, because suddenly she seemed so grown up. I thought, where has the time gone? She's so big. As I lifted my reading glasses to wipe away a tear, I realized, oh, wait, she's not bigger. It's just these glasses. Never mind. Sometimes, all we can see is that up-close, magnified view of those we love. Tonight, I invite you to zoom out and look through a different lens, an eternal lens that focuses on the big picture, your bigger story. During humankind's early push into space, the unmanned rockets had no windows. But by the Apollo 8 mission to the moon, the astronauts had one. While floating in space, they were struck by the power of seeing our Earth and took this spectacular image, capturing the whole world's attention. Those astronauts experienced a sensation so powerful it has been given its own name, the overview effect. Viewing from a new vantage point changes everything. One space traveler said it reduces things to a size you think is manageable. We can do this. Peace on Earth, no problem. It gives people that type of energy, that type of power. As humans, we have an earthbound point of view. But God sees the grand overview of the universe. He sees all creation, all of us, and is filled with hope. Is it possible to begin to see as God sees while living on the surface of this planet? To feel this overview feeling? I believe we can, through the eye of faith, zoom out and view ourselves and our families with hope and joy. And the scriptures agree. Moroni speaks about those whose faith was exceedingly strong and that they truly saw with an eye of faith and they were glad. With an eye focused on the Savior, they felt joy and knew this truth. Because of Christ, it all works out. Everything you and you and you are worried about, it's all going to be okay. And those who look with an eye of faith can feel that it's going to be okay now. I went through a rough patch my senior year in high school when I wasn't making great choices. I remember seeing my mom crying and wondering if I had disappointed her. At the time, I worried that her tears meant she'd lost hope for me. And if she didn't feel hope for me, maybe there wasn't a way back. But my dad was more practiced at zooming out and taking the long view. He had learned from experience that worry feels a lot like love, but it's not the same. He used the eye of faith to see everything would work out, and his hopeful approach changed me. When I graduated from high school and went to BYU, my dad sent letters reminding me of who I was. He became my cheerleader, and everybody needs a cheerleader. Someone who isn't telling you you're not running fast enough. They're lovingly reminding you that you can. Dad exemplified Lehi's dream. Like Lehi, he knew that you don't chase after your loved ones who feel lost. You stay where you are and you call them. You go to the tree, you stay at the tree. Keep eating the fruit and with a smile on your face, continue to beckon to those you love and show by example that eating the fruit is a happy thing. This visual image has helped me during low moments when I find myself at the tree, eating the fruit and crying because I'm worried. And really, how helpful is that? Instead, let's choose hope. Hope in our Creator and in one another, fueling our ability to be better than we are right now. Shortly after Elder Neale Maxwell passed away, a reporter asked his son what he'd miss most. He said dinners at his parents' house because he always left feeling like his dad believed in him. This was around the same time our adult children were starting to come home for Sunday dinners with their spouses. During the week, I found myself making lists in my mind of things I could remind them of on Sunday, like maybe try and help out more with the kids when you're home, or don't forget to be a good listener. When I read Brother Maxwell's comment, I threw away the list and silenced that critical voice. So when I saw my grown children for that brief time each week, I focused on the many positive things they were already doing. And when our oldest son Ryan passed away a few years later, I remember being grateful our time together was happier and more positive. Before we interact with a loved one, can we ask ourselves this question? Is what I'm about to do or say helpful or hurtful? Because our words are one of our superpowers. And family members are like human blackboards standing in front of us saying, write what you think of me. These messages, whether intentional or unintentional, should be hopeful and encouraging. Our job is not to teach someone who's going through a rough patch that they are bad or disappointing. On rare occasions, we may feel prompted to correct, but most often, let's tell our loved ones in spoken and unspoken ways the messages they long to hear. Our family feels whole and complete because you are in it. You will be loved for the rest of your life, no matter what. Sometimes what we need is empathy more than advice, listening more than a lecture. Someone who hears and wonders, how would I have to feel to say what they just said? Remember, families are a God-given laboratory where we're figuring things out, so missteps and miscalculations are not just possible, but probable. And wouldn't it be interesting if at the end of our lives we could see that those relationships, even those challenging moments, were the very things that helped us to become more like our Savior? Each difficult interaction is an opportunity to learn how to love at a deeper level, a God-like level. Let's zoom out to view family relationships as the powerful vehicle to teach us the lessons we came here to learn as we turn to the Savior. Let's admit, in a fallen world, there's no way to be a perfect spouse, parent, son, daughter, grandchild, mentor, or friend, but a million ways to be a good one. Let's stay at the tree, partake of the love of God, and share it. By lifting the people around us, we ascend together. Unfortunately, the memory of eating the fruit is not enough. We need to partake again and again in ways that reposition our lens and connect us to the heavenly overview. By opening up the scriptures, which are filled with light, to chase away the darkness. Staying on our knees until our casual prayer turns mighty. This is when hearts soften and we begin to see as God sees. In these last days, perhaps our greatest work will be with our loved ones, good people living in a wicked world. Our hope changes the way they see themselves and who they really are. And through this lens of love, they'll see who they will become. But the adversary does not want us or our loved ones to return home together. And because we live on a planet that is bound by time and a finite number of years, he tries to perpetuate a very real sense of panic in us. It's hard to see when you're zoomed in that our direction matters more than our speed. Remember, if you want to go fast, go alone. If you want to go far, go together. Thankfully, the God we worship is not bound by time. He sees who our loved ones really are and who we really are. So he's patient with us, hoping we'll be patient with each other. I will admit there are times when Earth, our temporal home, feels like an island of sorrow. Moments when I have one eye of faith and the other eye is weeping. Do you know this feeling? I had it Tuesday. Can we instead choose the faithful posture of our prophet when he promises miracles in our families? If we do, our joy will increase, even if turbulence increases. He is promising that an overview effect can be experienced now, regardless of our circumstances. Having this eye of faith now is a recapturing or an echo of the faith we had before we came to this planet. It sees past the uncertainty of a moment, allowing us to cheerfully do all things that lie in our power and then stand still. Is there something difficult in your life right now? Something you're worried can't be resolved? Without the eye of faith, that might feel like God has lost oversight of things, and is that true? Or maybe your greater fear is that you're going to go through this difficult time all by yourself, but that would mean that God has abandoned you, and is that true? It is my witness that the Savior has the ability, because of his atonement, to turn any nightmare you are going through into a blessing. He has given us a promise with an immutable covenant that as we strive to love and follow him, all things wherewith we have been afflicted shall work together for our good. All things. And because we are children of the covenant, we can ask for this hopeful feeling now. While our families aren't perfect, we can perfect our love for others until it becomes a constant, unchanging, no matter what kind of love. The type of love that supports change and allows for growth and return. It is the Savior's work to bring our loved ones back. It is His work and His timing. It is our work to provide the hope and a heart they can come home to. We have neither God's authority to condemn nor His power to redeem, but we have been authorized to exercise His love. President Nelson has also taught that others need our love more than our judgment. They need to experience the pure love of Jesus Christ reflected in our words and actions. Love is the thing that changes hearts. It is the purest motive of all, and others can feel it. Let's hold fast to these prophetic words offered 50 years ago. No home is a failure unless it quits trying. Surely those who love the most and the longest win. In earthly families, we're simply doing what God has done with us, pointing the way and hoping our loved ones will go in that direction, knowing the path they travel is theirs to choose. And when they pass to the other side of the veil and draw close to that loving gravitational pull of their heavenly home, I believe it will feel familiar because of how they were loved here. Let's use that overview lens and see the people we love and live with as shared companions on this beautiful planet. You and I, we can do this. We can hold on and hope on. We can stay at the tree, partake of the fruit with a smile on our face, letting the light of Christ in our eyes become something others can count on in their darkest hours. And as they see light manifest in our countenances, they will be drawn to it. We can then help refocus their attention to the original source of love and light, the bright and morning star, Jesus Christ. I bear my testimony that this, all of this, is going to turn out so much better than we could ever imagine. With an eye of faith on Jesus Christ, may we see that everything will be all right in the end and feel that it will be all right now. In the name of Jesus Christ, amen.
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14: Chapter 1. Gather Up a Company. I want to speak about the dead. Thousands of Latter-day Saints hushed as Lucy Mack Smith's voice echoed through the large assembly hall on the first floor of the nearly completed Nauvoo Temple. It was the morning of October 8, 1845, the third and final day of the Fall Conference of the Church of Jesus Christ of Latter-day Saints. Knowing she would not have many more opportunities to speak to the saints, especially now that they planned to leave Nauvoo for a new home far to the west, Lucy spoke with a power beyond her feeble 70-year-old body. It was 18 years ago, last 22nd of September, that Joseph took the plates out of the earth, she testified. And it was 18 years last Monday since Joseph Smith, the prophet of the Lord. She paused, remembering Joseph, her martyred son. The saints in the room already knew how an angel of the Lord had led him to a set of gold plates buried in a hill called Cumorah. They knew that Joseph had translated the plates by the gift and power of God and published the record as the Book of Mormon. Yet how many saints in the assembly hall had truly known him? Lucy could still remember when Joseph, then only 21 years old, had first told her that God had entrusted him with the plates. She had been anxious all morning, afraid he would return from the hill empty-handed, as he had the four previous years. But when he arrived, he had quickly calmed her nerves. Do not be uneasy, he had said. All is right. He had then handed her the interpreters the Lord had provided for the translation of the plates, wrapped in a handkerchief, as proof that he had succeeded in getting the record. There had been only a handful of believers then, most of them members of the Smith family. Now more than 11,000 saints from North America and Europe lived in Nauvoo, Illinois, where the church had gathered for the last 6 years. Some of them were new to the church and had not had a chance to meet Joseph or his brother Hiram before a mob shot and killed the two men in June 1844. That was why Lucy wanted to speak about the dead. She wanted to testify of Joseph's prophetic call and her family's role in the restoration of the gospel before the saints moved away. For more than a month, vigilante mobs had been torching the homes and businesses of saints in nearby settlements. Fearing for their lives, many families had fled to the relative safety of Nauvoo, but the mobs had only grown stronger and more organized as the weeks passed, and soon armed skirmishes had broken out between them and the saints. The state and national governments, meanwhile, did nothing to protect the saints' rights. Believing it was only a matter of time before the mobs attacked Nauvoo, church leaders had negotiated a fragile peace by agreeing to evacuate the saints from the county by spring. Guided by divine revelation, Brigham Young and the other members of the Quorum of the Twelve Apostles were planning to move the saints more than 1,000 miles west, beyond the Rocky Mountains, just outside the border of the United States. As the presiding quorum of the church, the 12 had announced this decision to the saints on the first day of the fall conference. "The Lord designs to lead us to a wider field of action," Apostle Parley Pratt had declared, "where we can enjoy the pure principles of liberty and equal rights." Lucy knew the saints would help her make this journey if she chose to go. Revelations had commanded the saints to gather together in one place, and the 12 were determined to carry out the Lord's will. But Lucy was old and believed she would not live much longer. When she died, she wanted to be buried in Nauvoo, near Joseph, Hiram, and other family members who had passed on, including her husband, Joseph Smith Sr. Furthermore, most of her living family members were staying in Nauvoo. Her only surviving son, William, had been a member of the Quorum of the Twelve, but he had rejected their leadership and refused to go west. Her three daughters, Sophronia, Catherine, and Lucy, were also staying behind. So too was her daughter-in-law, Emma, the prophet's widow. As Lucy spoke to the congregation, she urged her listeners not to fret about the journey ahead. "Do not be discouraged and say that you can't get wagons and things," she said. Despite poverty and persecution, her own family had fulfilled the Lord's commandment to publish the Book of Mormon. She encouraged them to listen to their leaders and treat each other well. "As Brigham says, you must be all honest, or you will not get there," she said. "If you feel cross, you will have trouble." Lucy spoke more about her family, the terrible persecution they had suffered in Missouri and Illinois, and the trials that lay ahead for the saints. "I pray that the Lord may bless the heads of the church, Brother Brigham and all," she said. "When I go to another world, I want to meet you all." A little more than a month later, Wilford Woodruff, an apostle and the president of the church's British mission, found a letter from Brigham Young waiting for him in his office in Liverpool, England. "We have had a good deal of sorrow and trouble here this fall," Brigham told his friend. "It is therefore advisable for us to remove as the only condition of peace." Wilford was alarmed, but not surprised. He had read newspaper reports of mob attacks around Nauvoo, but he had not known how bad the situation was until now. "This is a strange age we live in," Wilford thought after reading the letter. The United States government claimed to protect oppressed peoples and to shelter exiles, but Wilford could not remember a time when it had helped the saints. The state of Illinois and the whole United States have filled up their cup of iniquity, he wrote in his journal, and well may the saints go out of her midst. Fortunately, most of Wilford's family was out of harm's way. His wife Phoebe and their youngest children Susan and Joseph were with him in England. Their other daughter, Phoebe Amelia, was staying with relatives in the eastern United States, more than 1,000 miles away from the danger. Their oldest son, Willie, however, was still in Nauvoo in the care of close friends. In his letter, Brigham mentioned that the boy was safe, yet Wilford still felt anxious to reunite his family. As quorum president, Brigham offered Wilford instructions for what to do next. Send no more emigrants here, he advised, but let them wait in England till they can ship for the Pacific Ocean. As for the American missionaries in England, he wanted those who had not received their temple ordinances to return immediately to Nauvoo to receive them. In the days that followed, Wilford sent letters to the American elders preaching in England, informing them of the persecution in Nauvoo. Though he and Phoebe had already received their ordinances, they decided to return home as well. I have a portion of my family scattered some 2,000 miles apart in the States, Wilford explained in a farewell message to the British saints. It appears at the present time to be a duty resting upon me to return there and gather together my children that they may go out with the camp of the saints. Wilford appointed Reuben Headlock, the previous mission president, to preside again in Britain. Though Wilford did not have full confidence in Reuben, who had mismanaged church funds in the past, no one else in England had more experience in mission leadership, and Wilford had little time to find a better replacement. After reuniting with the Quorum of the Twelve, he would recommend calling another man to take Reuben's place. As Wilford and Phoebe prepared to return to Nauvoo, Samuel Brannan, the presiding elder of the church in New York City, heard a rumor that the United States government would rather disarm and exterminate the saints than allow them to leave the country and possibly align with Mexico or Great Britain, two nations that claimed vast regions in the West. Alarmed, Sam wrote to Brigham Young immediately to report the danger. Sam's letter reached Nauvoo amid new perils. Brigham and other apostles had been served with legal writs falsely charging them with counterfeiting, and now lawmen were seeking to arrest them. After reading Sam's letter, the apostles prayed for protection, asking the Lord to lead the saints safely out of the city. A short time later, Governor Thomas Ford of Illinois seemed to confirm Sam's report. It is very likely that the government at Washington, D.C. will interfere to prevent the Mormons from going west of the Rocky Mountains, he warned. Many intelligent persons sincerely believe that they will join the British if they go there and be more trouble than ever. In January 1846, Brigham met often with the Quorum of the Twelve and the Council of Fifty, an organization that oversaw the temporal concerns of God's kingdom on earth, to plan the best and quickest way to evacuate Nauvoo and establish a new gathering place for the saints. Heber Kimball, his fellow apostle, recommended that they lead a small company of saints west as soon as possible. Gather up a company who can fit themselves out, he advised, to be ready at any moment when called upon to go forth and prepare a place for their families and the poor. If there's an advance company to go out and put in crops this spring, Apostle Orson Pratt pointed out, it will be necessary to start by the 1st of February. He wondered if it would be wiser to settle somewhere closer, which would allow them to plant crops sooner. Brigham disliked that idea. The Lord had already directed the saints to settle near the Great Salt Lake. The lake was part of the Great Basin, a massive bowl-shaped region surrounded by mountains. Much of the basin was dry desert land and a challenge to cultivate, making it undesirable for many Americans moving west. If we go between the mountains to the place under consideration, Brigham reasoned, there will be no jealousies from any nation. Brigham understood that the region was already inhabited by native peoples, yet he was hopeful that the saints would be able to settle peacefully among them. Over the years, the saints had tried to share the gospel with American Indians in the United States, and they planned to do the same with the native peoples of the West. Like most white people in the United States, many white saints saw their culture as superior to that of the Indians and knew little about their languages and customs. But they also viewed Indians as fellow members of the House of Israel and potential allies, and they hoped to forge friendships with the Utes, Shoshones, and other Western tribes. On January 13th, Brigham met again with the councils to learn how many saints were ready to leave Nauvoo with 6 hours' notice. He was confident that most saints would be safe in the city until the spring deadline. To ensure speedy travel, he wanted as few families as possible to leave with the advance company. All those men who are in danger and who are likely to be hunted with writs, he said, go and take their families. Everyone else was to wait to go west until the spring, after the advance company had reached the mountains and founded the new settlement. On the afternoon of February 4th, 1846, sunlight danced across New York Harbor as a crowd huddled at the wharf to bid farewell to the Brooklyn, a 450-ton ship bound for San Francisco Bay on the coast of California, a sparsely settled region in northwestern Mexico. On the deck of the ship, waving to their relatives and friends below, were more than 200 saints, most of them too poor to travel west by wagon. Leading them was 26-year-old Sam Brannan. After the October conference, the 12 had instructed Sam to charter a ship and take a company of Eastern saints to California, where they would wait to rendezvous with the main body of the church somewhere in the West. Flee out of Babylon, Apostle Orson Pratt had warned. We do not want one saint to be left in the United States. Sam soon chartered the Brooklyn at an affordable price, and workers built 32 small bunk rooms to accommodate the passengers. He had the saints pack plows, shovels, hoes, pitchforks, and other tools they would need to plant crops and build homes. Unsure of what lay ahead, they stowed ample food and provisions, some livestock, 3 grain mills, grinding stones, lathes, nails, a printing press, and firearms. A charitable society also donated enough books to the ship to form a good library. As Sam prepared for the voyage, a politician he knew in Washington warned him that the United States was still determined to stop the saints from leaving Nauvoo. The politician also told Sam that he and a businessman with interests in California were willing to lobby the government on the church's behalf in exchange for half the lands the saints acquired in the West. Sam knew the terms of the deal were not good.

Before you reach there, if it is the Lord's will, I shall have everything prepared for you. By the time the Brooklyn left its moorings, Sam was certain he had ensured safety for the Saints leaving Nauvoo and a smooth voyage for his company. The ship's course would follow ocean currents around the stormy southern tip of South America and into the heart of the Pacific. When they reached California, they would found their city and start a new life in the West. As a steamship guided the Brooklyn away from the wharf, the crowd of loved ones on the pier gave three cheers to the Saints, who responded with three cheers of their own. The vessel then made its way to the narrow mouth of the harbor, spread its topsails, and caught a breeze that carried it into the Atlantic Ocean. On the same day the Brooklyn sailed for California, 15 wagons in the Saints' advance company crossed the Mississippi River into Iowa Territory, just west of Nauvoo, and set up camp at nearby Sugar Creek. 4 days later, Brigham Young met one last time with the apostles and the Nauvoo Temple. Though the temple as a whole remained undedicated, they had already dedicated its attic and administered the endowment there to more than 5,000 eager saints. They had also sealed approximately 1,300 couples for time and eternity. Some of these sealings were plural marriages, which a few faithful saints had begun practicing privately in Nauvoo, following a principle the Lord had revealed to Joseph Smith in the early 1830s. Brigham had planned to stop administering ordinances on February 3rd, the day before the first wagons left the city, but saints had thronged the temple all day, anxious to receive the ordinances before their departure. At first, Brigham had dismissed them. "We shall build more temples and have further opportunities to receive the blessings of the Lord," he had insisted. "In this temple we have been abundantly rewarded, if we receive no more." Expecting the crowd to disperse, Brigham had started to walk home. But he had not gone far before he returned and found the temple overflowing with people hungering and thirsting for the word of the Lord. That day, 295 more saints had received their temple blessings. Now, with the ordinance work of the temple completed, the apostles knelt around the altar of the temple and prayed for a safe journey west. No one could tell what trials they might face in the weeks and months to come. Guidebooks and maps described unmarked trails for much of the way to the mountains. Rivers and streams were abundant along the way, and plenty of buffalo and game animals roamed the plains. But the terrain was still unlike anything the saints had ever traveled before. Unwilling to leave anyone in danger, the saints had covenanted together to help anyone who wanted to go west, especially the poor, sick, or widowed. "If you will be faithful to your covenant," Brigham had promised the saints in the temple at the October conference, "the great God will shower down means upon this people to accomplish it to the very letter." On February 15th, the burden of this covenant weighed heavily on Brigham as he crossed the Mississippi. That afternoon, he pushed and pulled wagons up a snowy, muddy hill 4 miles west of the river. When only a few hours of daylight remained before evening would darken the way ahead, Brigham remained determined not to rest until every Latter-day Saint wagon west of the river arrived safely at Sugar Creek. By now, the plan to send a small advance company ahead to the mountains that year was already delayed. Brigham and the other church leaders had left the city later than planned, and some saints, ignoring counsel to stay in Nauvoo, had crossed the river and camped with the advance company at Sugar Creek. After fleeing the city so quickly, many families on the trail were disorganized, ill-equipped, and underprepared. Brigham did not yet know what to do. These saints would surely slow the others down, but he would not send these saints back to the city now that they had already left. In his mind, Nauvoo had become a prison,

0: place for the people of God. The road west was freedom. He and the 12 would simply have to press forward, trusting that the Lord would help them find a solution.
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2: Thou shalt love the Lord thy God with all thy heart, and with all thy soul, and with all thy mind. 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
3: News of the Church. Apostles and prophets minister to saints around the world. On World Forgiveness Day in July, President Russell M. Nelson shared a message of forgiveness on social media. Forgiveness is not just a one-time act, but a continual process that requires patience, compassion, and understanding, he said. It is not always easy to forgive those who have hurt you. You can receive strength from Jesus Christ. President Dallin H. Oaks, first counselor in the first presidency, urged young adults worldwide during a May 21st devotional to keep an eternal perspective as they navigate today's stressful times. Whatever our variations in the diversity of our Father in Heaven's creations, He loves all of us, and His perfect plan of happiness has a place for all, President Oaks said. We show our love for Him by keeping His commandments, including love for His children. President Henry B. Eyring, second counselor in the first presidency, encouraged Latter-day Saints attending the dedication of the Saratoga Springs, Utah Temple on August 13th. To respond with faith and energy to the new house of the Lord. Church members have been given this temple as a sign of the Lord's trust and His confidence that they will respond with greater faith and energy, President Eyring said. This temple is where you can draw more often on the powers of temple covenants. He knows your hearts. He knows your desire to be lifted and to become a more righteous people, just as the world becomes more contentious and fallen. As members talk about and share the message of the restoration, others will feel the truth of their words, said President M. Russell Ballard, acting president of the Quorum of the 12 Apostles. The most remarkable thing in the history of the world happened in the Sacred Grove in 1820, he said. The heavens opened. Speaking to members and missionaries in Toronto, Ontario, in April, President Ballard bore testimony of the prophetic calling of Joseph Smith. It must have been something that penetrated his being from the crown of his head to the soles of his feet when he heard our Heavenly Father call his name. Joseph, this is my beloved son. Hear him. See Joseph Smith History, chapter 1, verse 17. That is our message, he told the missionaries. In April, Elder Dieter F. Uchtdorf visited France, Egypt, and Israel. He attended sacrament meetings in Egypt, spoke to students at the Brigham Young University Jerusalem Center, and visited holy sites. It is a joyful feeling beyond words that the Lord has granted me to be one of His disciples at this time, he said. Of course, we all need to be disciples, and we need to live up to the covenants we've made. But to be here and to bear witness as a disciple, as the apostles did in the ancient times, is something which warms my heart and lifts me into spheres which are unimaginable. And with a great feeling of humility, I feel that the Lord trusts me to be a witness for Him and His name. What a joy to walk where our fellow apostles lived and walked. Elder David A. Bednar dedicated the restored home of Joseph and Emma Smith in Kirtland, Ohio, on August 26th. Elder Bednar told a group of about 300 people, including community dignitaries and religious leaders, "This house is far more than a building of historic interest. This house was truly a home to Joseph and Emma Smith, the place where they lived together the longest period of time before Joseph's death." Elder Quinton L. Cook spoke at Brigham Young University's annual university conference in August. He noted that experts on mental maturation have suggested that serving a mission provides a maturation process for learning that is a preparation for higher education. More than two-thirds of BYU students have served missions, Elder Cook said. Depending on the semester, that is more than 21,000 returned missionaries. Think of the strength that these BYU students have carried around the world. In turn, consider how their mission experience strengthens the learning environment on this campus. During a visit to New Zealand and Australia in May, Elder D. Todd Christofferson invited Latter-day Saints in New Zealand to prepare for the Auckland Temple dedication in 2024 by becoming more holy and Christ-like. He invited them to ask themselves, "What could I do that would make me a holier person, a better offering and gift of myself to present to the Lord on that day of the dedication?" Elder Neil L. Anderson testified of Jesus Christ during a September assignment to Asia. "My experiences as an apostle of the Lord have given me a witness that Jesus is the Christ and that he guides his work on this earth through his prophet and through his apostles," he said. Elder Anderson was with the church's Asia North area to meet with and minister to Latter-day Saints in Korea, Mongolia, and Japan. On April 22nd, Elder Ronald A. Rasband met with the Deputy President of South Africa, Paul Mashatile, second in command to the President of South Africa. This marks the first time a church leader has met with a government official of this seniority in South Africa. The leaders reflected on some of the ways in which the church has helped relieve human suffering and empower the people of South Africa, amounting to 240 million rand, over 13 million U.S. dollars, worth of assistance since 2018. Donations have ranged from disaster relief to support for youth employment initiatives, subsistence farming programs, and gender-based violence interventions. Elder Rasband said he hoped that these efforts showed that the church is here for the long term. "We do this to follow the Lord's two great commandments, to love God and love our fellow men." During a September visit to Iceland, Scotland, and England, Elder Gary E. Stevenson emphasized the need for Latter-day Saints to be of one heart and one mind. Moses chapter 7, verse 18. With lives centered on Jesus Christ, doing all we can to follow him. Accompanied by his wife, Lisa, Elder Stevenson visited Reykjavik, Iceland, on September 7th before heading to Edinburgh, Scotland, and Northampton, England, on September 9th and 10th. At a devotional in the Marriott Center during Brigham Young University's Education Week on August 22nd, Elder Dale G. Rendland gave an in-depth sermon on how observation, reason, and faith work together to facilitate revelation. "By themselves, observation, reason, and faith are unreliable," Elder Rendland taught. "This trio must work together. Faith without works, James chapter 2, verse 20, will not amplify itself. Faith will only grow by observation and reasoning, coupled with other spiritual work. In addition, observation, reason, and faith are often prerequisites, not only to receive personal revelation, but to understand that revelation." On June 15th, Elder Garrett W. Gong met with His Eminence Sheikh Osman Nuhu Sherabutu, the National Chief Imam and Grand Mufti of the Republic of Ghana. The meeting took place at the residence of the Grand Mufti in Accra. Elder Gong shared how the Church of Jesus Christ of Latter-day Saints treasures our first parents, Adam and Eve, as do the Muslims. "We too believe that we come from the same parents and should live in harmony as one family," Elder Gong noted, "that we are led by a prophet of God, President Russell M. Nelson, whose teachings are similar to those of the Imam. Our prophet teaches us to let God prevail. He teaches that we should all be peacemakers. He teaches that we should help our youth get education and training so they can succeed in life. And he teaches us to empower women and our rising generation. He teaches that we should all be peacemakers. He teaches that we should help our youth get education and training so they can succeed in life. And he teaches us to empower women and our rising generation. These are all things I have heard from you today. Elder Ulysses Suarez made a 10-day journey to Chile, Uruguay, and Argentina in June. His time in Argentina included a talk at an interfaith conference, an interview with a prominent Argentine journalist, and ministering to members of the church. Peace begins with respect for the uniqueness of each other, Elder Suarez told those gathered for the World Congress of Interreligious and Intercultural Dialogue in Buenos Aires. The concept of human dignity may vary from culture to culture, but it acts as a constant in a volatile and changing world. Human rights smooth out the imbalances of privilege, wealth, and opportunity. And those rights must be universally applied.
1: 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We now present Men and Women of Faith, a Church History Library lecture series. 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
4: 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Tonight's lecture is titled Alexander Schreiner, A Legacy of Music. Our presenter is Dr. Daniel F. Burgout. He lives in Lawrence, Kansas, and has driven cross-country this week with his wife to be with us here today. And we also understand that there are several descendants of Alexander Schreiner here, and we want to welcome all of you here also. Dr. Daniel Burgout, composer, organist, and teacher, is the founder and owner of WordOrganist.com, a division of OrganMusicDownloads.com. A native of Ogden, Utah, he received his Bachelor's of Art degree from Weber State University, a Master of Music degree from Brigham Young University, and a Doctorate of Musical Arts degree in Organ Performance from the University of Kansas, where his landmark doctoral dissertation, Alexander Schreiner, Mormon Tabernacle Organist, was awarded honors. Dr. Burgout has performed regularly as a guest organist at the Mormon Tabernacle on Temple Square since 1992. We are very excited to welcome Dr. Daniel Burgout.
5: Thank you. Before I begin the lecture, I need to thank my wife and my family. Distilling a man's legacy into 45 minutes of a lecture is a tough job. And after the first draft of tonight's lecture was done, it was still over 2 hours. My wife laminated me a card that said, "What does this have to do with Alexander Schreiner being a man of faith?" And every time the editor's pen came up, I argued against something, and always they were right. So, with that, on Friday, August 19th, 1921, a young German immigrant played a recital as part of a noon recital series on the large organ in the world-famous Mormon Tabernacle here on Temple Square. The recital marked the beginning of a brilliant concert and church career for the young organist, whose name became synonymous with the tabernacle and the imposing organ over which he presided for more than 50 years. Christian Alexander Ferdinand Schreiner, the second of Margareta Schwemmer and Johann Christian Schreiner's 7 children, was born on July 31, 1901, in Nuremberg, Germany, and was baptized in the Lutheran Church 8 days later. Their first child had died shortly before his first birthday, nearly 2 years before Alexander's birth. The Shriners' third child, Hedvig, was born with serious heart problems, which concerned Margareta. She feared not only for her daughter's life, but also for her soul. Hedvig had not been baptized because Christian had become disillusioned with organized religion. Through visiting with a disabled peddler named Conrad Hoffman, Margareta learned of a church that believed little children were innocent and did not need baptism. She was intrigued and asked him to return that evening when her husband was home. Christian, learning of Hoffman's forthcoming visit, threatened with, quote, grand dramatic gestures to throw anyone who came proselytizing right out the window. When Hoffman arrived, Christian saw that he was disabled and invited him in. Hedvig soon received a blessing from the Mormon missionaries, and her health improved sufficiently for the Shriners to attend church meetings. They considered this a miracle and were baptized on May 14th, 1903. Although Hedvig died less than a year later, Christian and Margareta remained committed to their newfound faith. They actively participated in the Nuremberg branch of the church and opened their home for various church meetings. Christian rented a piano for the apartment, and in time, choir rehearsals began to be held in their home. Young Alexander refused to go to bed on the nights the choir rehearsed and sat resolutely listening to the rehearsals and observing the accompanist. He always spent the next morning at the piano, figuring out the melodies he had heard the night before. His first public performance was one of these melodies, which he played at a church Christmas party in 1906. The melody began on a note that was two keys to the right of the keyhole on his piano at home. Unfortunately, this crucial landmark was not the same on the church piano. Alexander was perplexed. Luckily, his mother came to the rescue and showed him where to begin. About the same time, he began piano lessons. They were short-lived, however, as the teacher informed the Shriners that their son lacked talent. And further lessons were a waste of her time and their money. Knowing Alexander's preoccupation with music, the Shriners sought the advice of the local Kapellmeister and waited for further music lessons until Alexander had completed his first year of school. He made his debut playing the harmonium for a church service at the age of 7 after the organist failed to appear. He was appointed branch organist later that year. As a young organist, Shriner quickly developed a healthy opinion of his abilities and was extremely protective of his position as the official branch organist. He recalled, "Occasionally a visiting missionary would come to Nuremberg. When our local missionaries found out that he could play the organ, they would invite him to play, and they would release me for that meeting, which made me very sad indeed." Gets better. "My mother would say, 'Sit right by me with the altos and sing with me.' But that did not please me one bit. I was glad to sit by my mother, but not only would someone take my place illegally, I thought, and unfairly, I always noticed that he could not play nearly so well as I was able to play by that time." Although Christian eventually resolved to gather with the saints in Zion, Margareta did not share his zeal. The missionaries in Nuremberg were also hesitant to encourage the Shriners' emigration because they provided the branch with both leadership and financial strength. One night during the spring of 1912, Margareta had a dream. She saw a building she recognized as the Salt Lake Temple. Two LDS women she knew and respected sat beside her with a large Bible that was open to Revelation 18:4, which reads, "Come out of her, my people, that you be not partakers of her sins, and that you receive not of her plagues." Margareta insisted to these ladies that her family could not leave Germany because they had to attend to their property and business. The women, in turn, assured her that if she had enough faith, she could get to Zion. The dream helped her accept Christians' resolve to emigrate. The Shriners put their affairs in order, which by this time included selling a thriving chauffeur business. They left Nuremberg on September 29th, 1924, 1912, with their four children, Alexander, Emma, Hildegard, and William. Norma, their youngest child, was born 4 years later. This slide is the whole family in 1921. The Shriners arrived in Salt Lake City on October 17th, nearly 3 weeks after leaving Germany. Christian had entertained hopes of settling in America as a man of comfortable means, but this was not to be. They arrived in Utah with only $100. Alexander believed that he would never be able to play for church services again. His suspicions were confirmed Sunday morning when someone else was seated at the organ. That afternoon, the family attended a meeting for the German and Swiss members of the church. To Alexander's great delight, there was no organist. This delight was not shared by church leaders, however, who, after learning that Alexander could play, wondered how he could effectively read the music, since he only spoke German. After much persuasion and assurance from Christian, they reluctantly allowed the 11-year-old to play. Soon he was appointed organist for the 26th Ward, as well as the German-Swiss branch. Now, the Shriners soon obtained a used piano, and Alexander began lessons. This luxury brought disapproval from some of their friends and acquaintances, and even church leaders, who thought the money would have been better spent on necessities the family lacked, for example, curtains. Alexander quickly discovered that organ recitals were played daily in the tabernacle on Temple Square by three men whose jobs he considered heaven appointed. He took every available opportunity to walk to town and attend these recitals and was captivated by the noble sounds which came from that large four-manual instrument. When Alexander was 13 years old, one of his school teachers suggested that he study with John J. McClellan, who was then senior organist at the Tabernacle. Shriner quickly proved his dedication as a student, and McClellan offered to teach him a second lesson each week for free. These lessons helped to shape Shriner's musical thought through the rest of his life. During his second year of high school, Shriner began playing the organ professionally, accompanying silent films at the American Theater, the largest theater in Salt Lake City at the time, and later at other local cinemas. These lucrative jobs provided him with a larger income than many of his high school teachers, and it allowed him to develop the skills required of organists during the golden age of silent movies. He then practiced serious music in the late evenings after the theaters closed, and it was here that he first learned to play the organ works of Bach. Alexander's first full-time job was at the Rialto Theater in Butte, Montana, where he began playing during the summer of 1920. Butte had wanted McClellan, but he was unable to go, so he sent Schreiner instead with the following prophetic recommendation. Here comes Utah's most gifted young organist. And now watch this part. Young Schreiner will make the world notice him. Butte's daily newspaper reviewed his first performance the following day. Quote, from the moment he touched the keys, music lovers in the crowd knew that, young as he is a master of the organ. His playing was a revelation. Schreiner received a letter inviting him to serve a mission in Southern California shortly after signing a lucrative $100 per week contract with the Star Theater in Portland, Oregon. That's the equivalent in today's money of roughly $1,200 a week as a 20-year-old. He accepted the mission call in July 1921 when his contract with the Star was near completion. Schreiner was invited to play three of the daily noon organ recitals held in the Tabernacle a short time before leaving for California. These recitals represented his first official opportunity to preside at the famous organ. He began serving as a missionary for the Church of Jesus Christ of Latter-day Saints on September 6, 1921. The money Schreiner saved while playing for motion pictures gave him the financial means to support himself for the duration of the 31-month mission, where he gained important spiritual, musical, and leadership experiences that equipped him for future endeavors. He returned to Salt Lake City on March 26, 1924, prepared to begin musical studies on the East Coast. These plans changed less than 2 weeks later, however, during the annual general conference of the church in April 1924, when the first presidency announced the appointment of a 22-year-old Schreiner as a tabernacle organist. This placed the young man fourth in seniority at the tabernacle. Frank W. Asper's appointment came later that month. Schreiner was granted a 2-year leave of absence for musical study in Paris in September 1924. He began his studies with Henri Libert, a respected pedagogue who had studied with many famous French musicians, including Franck, Vidor, and Massenet. For practice, Schreiner rented a pedalier, or a pedal piano. He frequently attributed the outstanding pedal technique of many European organists, as well as his own outstanding pedal technique, to countless hours spent practicing on this instrument. In addition to studying organ with Libert, Schreiner also studied harmony, counterpoint, fugue, composition, musical interpretation, and French. He continued these studies with Libert during the summer of 1925 at the American Conservatory at Fontainebleau, which was founded in 1921 to introduce the finest American music students to French musical traditions. Schreiner, as one of 14 organ students, received instruction twice each week from Libert. He also received occasional coaching from the 81-year-old Charles-Marie Vidor. Lessons were taught with the entire class observing, so that students became familiar with the larger body of repertoire. At the end of the summer, Schreiner participated in the school's rigorous examination process that was modeled after those held at the Paris Conservatory. Out of the 14 organ students, 6 were awarded performance diplomas. Schreiner's was one of only 2 that were granted with high honors. He was the only organ student that year that was awarded the teaching diploma, which was also granted with high honors. Schreiner spent most of his free time during the summer with Margaret Lyman and John Parrish, 2 other students from Utah. Margaret Lyman, a friend from high school, was studying cello. Although she was courted by both men, It was the friendship with Alexander that grew into a relationship that spanned nearly 60 years. After completing the summer organ course, Schreiner began 8 months of organ and improvisation lessons with Louis Vierne, the famed organist of the Cathedral of Notre Dame. For each weekly lesson, Schreiner prepared a Bach prelude and fugue, or a Bach prelude or fugue. As well as one of the movements from Vierne's symphonies. The study of the symphonies was particularly memorable for Schreiner, who continued performing them throughout his career. The remainder of each lesson was spent studying improvisation. Vierne was always complimentary of Schreiner's improvisations and his use of different harmonies, and offered valuable instruction that Schreiner quickly incorporated. Vierne wrote of Schreiner, "He has a technique capable of mastering at sight any and all difficulties. His interpretation shows perfect musicianship. His style, while respecting the intentions of the composer, is at the same time personal and assures him an enviable place among virtuosos." At the beginning of May, Schreiner received his final lessons from Vierne and Liber, and obtained letters of recommendation from each of them. In addition to the letter, Vierne presented Schreiner with this photograph, which is inscribed, "To my brilliant pupil, Mr. Schreiner, in testimony of my deep affection, L. Vierne." Schreiner arrived back in Salt Lake on June 16th, where he was welcomed home, and his accomplishments were praised by family and friends, as well as church leaders. The extensive training he had received from his French teachers helped prepare him for the job waiting for him at the Tabernacle. He later reflected, "In France, I might have studied composition with Nadia Boulanger, but I felt I could not afford the time. I specialized in organ performance because I was already appointed and committed to a life at the Tabernacle." On July 21st, Schreiner presented a noon recital that was attended by tourists, family, and friends, as well as many church leaders, including Heber J. Grant and George Albert Smith. One notable absence at the recital was J.J. McClellan, who passed away while Schreiner was studying at Fontainebleau. Shortly before his death, McClellan had written to Schreiner, quote, "You will soon, I hope, be the head organist at the Tabernacle," end quote. Equipped with 2 years of intense European training, the sterling recommendations of his Parisian teachers, as well as McClellan's letter, Schreiner wrote to the First Presidency, soliciting the position of chief organist. This is a remarkable letter. And just so you don't think, my, he was cocky, the letter speaks to his vision of what the position of tabernacle organist could be. The following excerpts give just a little bit. It would take half of the lecture to read the full letter. "The position of chief organist at the Tabernacle is so important that it is worthy of the best effort, chief interest, and first consideration of the man chosen to fill the place. In fact, it is great enough to demand his entire time and attention." At this point, you have to realize that all of the organists were also teaching either at the LDS Music School or at McCune or different places. They were doing all kinds of other things. They received some salary, but not enough to keep them here full time. So the letter continues on. "To enable one in this position to devote himself to work on the organ, he should be paid a salary such that he will not be compelled to do other work in order to secure a livelihood." He didn't mess with anything there. Well, the solicitation was justified. Charles W. Nibley, who was a member of the First Presidency, and who had been the prominent voice in convincing Schreiner that his future lay at the tabernacle and not in electrical engineering, had written the previous summer that McClellan's death was, quote, a great loss to the community and especially to the church, for we have no one to take his place unless you measure up, end quote. Unfortunately, the first presidency was unwilling to offer Schreiner the position because of Edward Kimball's and Tracy Cannon's seniority. In an attempt to create equality among the Corps of Tabernacle organists, however, the first presidency refrained from designating anyone as chief organist or senior organist. They were all just tabernacle organists. In January 1927, Schreiner left for Los Angeles with hopes of quickly earning enough money to repay the debts he had acquired from his European study. He soon succeeded Albert Hay Mallott, composer of the dramatic and still popular setting of the Lord's Prayer, as chief organist at Grauman's Metropolitan Theater, the largest and most prestigious theater in Los Angeles, where it was reported that Schreiner was paid a staggering $1,000 a month. The equivalent in today's money, if you want to know, is around $14,000. Schreiner's earnings during the first few months of working at the Metropolitan gave him more than enough money to repay his debts. He returned to Salt Lake to marry Margaret on July 7th, 1927, in the Salt Lake Temple. After a garden reception, the couple boarded a train and returned to Los Angeles, where Alexander resumed his duties at the Metropolitan. In early August, they returned to Utah to vacation, and Alexander resumed his tabernacle duties. In an effort to keep him in Salt Lake City, and because of his phenomenal success at the Metropolitan, he was offered and accepted a job as chief organist at the newly renovated Capitol Theater, where he remained for the next 2 years. Now, we have a short audio clip, and I want to preface this with saying, although this is taken from the same time that the first clip that you watched is, I want you to picture this piece as though he was accompanying a silent movie. It's a standard piece of organ literature, but just listen.

Can you hear it? Shriner's days as a theater organist were near an end. The first all-talking picture was introduced to the Capitol, to Capitol Theater audiences in 1929. One of the most important and far-reaching events in Shriner's career occurred on Monday, July 15th, 1929. It was the first national broadcast of the Mormon Tabernacle Choir and organ. Edward P. Kimball was the organist for that broadcast. Shriner played the third national broadcast 2 weeks later. The Shriners returned to California in September 1929 after spending 2 years working in Salt Lake City. Doctors had advised Alexander to spend the winter in the warmer Southern California climate since he had recently suffered from a severe attack of influenza. Upon settling in California, Shriner secured employment at the fashionable First United Methodist Church. Actually, it was just First Methodist Episcopal Church at that time, the oldest Methodist congregation in Los Angeles, because that job provided a relatively modest income. Shriner sought additional employment opportunities in the Los Angeles area and continued to concertize throughout Southern California. Now, shortly after he left, changes occurred at the Tabernacle while he was on medical leave that led church authorities to offer him the following spring a, quote, more important and prestigious position at the Tabernacle, end quote. Kimball had been sent to Dresden as president of the German-Austrian mission, and Cannon's failing eyesight precipitated his resignation as a Tabernacle organist, leaving Frank Asper with the sole responsibility for accompanying the choir and performing daily recitals. While accepting the offer, Shriner indicated to the First Presidency that he required job security and wrote, quote, I have submitted an application for the position of recital organist at UCLA. Church officials publicly announced Shriner's return as the organist for the Tabernacle Choir on June 12th. That evening, he presided at the organ for the choir rehearsal, and on the following Monday, he played for the choir's weekly radio broadcast. He was granted a 2-month leave in September 1930 to audition for the UCLA position. The Shriners were scheduled to return to Salt Lake City at the end of the 8-week period, where Alexander was to resume his duties as the Tabernacle Choir organist. But because of the success of the phenomenal of his performances, UCLA offered him a job. Before accepting the position, Shriner consulted with President Heber J. Grant, who encouraged him to accept the offer. He was granted an extended leave of absence from his tabernacle duties each academic year, but was required to be in Salt Lake during the busy tourist season each summer. Ernest Moore, UCLA provost, took pride in the appointment of Shriner and fondly recalled, Alexander Shriner came to us as the first of those whom we thought to employ on a 2-month contract. He stayed for 9 years. When he played, the students came by the hundreds and remained hushed and attentive, listening to the music. One of Shriner's most enduring accomplishments from the 1930s was a publication of organ voluntaries. Michael Hicks, in his book Mormonism and Music, noted that organ voluntaries was intended to, quote, counteract the popular pieces that were played in church by some organists, including love songs such as Pale Hands I Love and I Love You Truly. To help discourage these sentimental practices, 2 copies of the newly published work were sent to every ward and stake throughout the church. Shriner also recommended the large body of Mormon hymnody, especially his arrangements, stating that, quote, in the field of devotional literature, these hymns are of exceptionally good quality and of high artistic merit,
end quote. During the summer of 1938, Schreiner met with President Heber J. Grant to discuss his return to full-time employment with the church. He later recalled telling President Grant, "I'll be happy to come back. The tabernacle is the place I have prepared for." Presiding Bishop LeGrand Richards announced Schreiner's return as the senior organist, as a senior tabernacle organist, I've got that in quotes, on June 23, 1939, one day after a lengthy and somewhat lively meeting with the First Presidency, Heber J. Grant, J. Reuben Clark, and David O. McKay. The meeting, which was convened to resolve some misunderstandings about Schreiner's return to the tabernacle, was uncomfortable because of the dominant personalities of both Schreiner and President Clark. Clark, with his years of government service, assumed that people of artistic temperament did not share his rational view of the world and, quote, believed that all artists and performers had succumbed to the temptation of pride, end quote. Schreiner, on the other hand, had long held the view expressed in Shakespeare's Merchant of Venice. He had held this view since he was a teenager, that, quote, "The man that hath no music in himself, let no such man be trusted," end quote. It's interesting to note that President Clark wrote he hated Bach. Schreiner had insisted that he be named chief organist, but Clark would not have his friend Frank Asper's faithful service overlooked, and, quote, very pointedly told Schreiner that he would not have the title, end quote. His return to Salt Lake City marked the sporadic years of service. Committed to advancing noble and uplifting music in the church, he remained at the tabernacle for the duration of his career, with or without the elusive chief organist position. Schreiner and Asper were given equal opportunities, equal responsibility for accompanying the choir and performing organ solos, alternating broadcasts on a weekly basis. Although Asper's and Schreiner's personality were often at odds, they maintained a cordial professional relationship that was rarely compromised in public. I think this is important to note. J. Spencer Cornwall recalled their assurance that personal disagreements would not hinder their choir duties. Quote, "They came to me at one time and said, 'Don't worry about us. We have differences of opinion about certain things and about each other's playing. But it will never come to you. We'll do just exactly as required for these broadcasts. So don't worry about your organists.'" That is quite something. Tabernacle duties were not the only activities occupying Schreiner's time. He enrolled in courses at the University of Utah during the fall of 1939 with his sights set on obtaining a university degree. He bypassed all the required courses for music major by passing equivalency examinations for 20 different music courses, tested out of all of them. The University of Utah granted Schreiner a Bachelor of Arts degree in music with high honors in June of 42. He was also inducted into several honor societies and proudly displayed their keys on his watch chain throughout his career. In this photo, you can see one of them. Other photos that you'll see, watch for them. They're always there. Yearly concert tours managed by New York organ impresario Bernard LaBerge began in 43. Now, LaBerge capitalized on Schreiner's fame and advertised, quote, "Such is his fame and popularity that crowds gather to hear him wherever he appears."
Concert appearances, coupled with name recognition he received through the weekly Tabernacle Choir broadcast, gave Schreiner the opportunity to fulfill a vision he had suggested to the first presidency 17 years earlier in that letter, which I have already quoted from. This is the last quote from that. Quote, "The Tabernacle organist must be given fair opportunity to compete successfully with other great organists if our place in the music world is to be maintained. It should be possible for the Tabernacle organist to so improve himself that he can and will give concerts outside of Utah, thereby securing desirable publicity for the church." And boy, did Alexander Schreiner secure desirable publicity for the church. Schreiner was appointed chairman of the Sunday School General Board of Music Committee in 1942. In this capacity, and as a member of the General Music Committee, Schreiner began writing articles for the Improvement Era. The articles addressed various aspects of music in the church, including technical suggestions for organists and music leaders. By the end of the decade, his articles were a regular feature of The Instructor, a magazine published by the Sunday School. Amateur musicians throughout the church looked to Schreiner as the voice of authority. The voice of musical authority in the church. Although his remarks provided church musicians with encouragement and inspiration, he would not tolerate mediocrity and occasionally addressed questionable practices in a forthright manner. In 1965, he attacked a faulty method of organ playing. After presenting his readers with details about a, quote, antiquated and worthless method, Schreiner wrote, quote, "I am willing to allow the above procedure to be followed only once, or allow the above procedure to be followed once only, and I mean once in a lifetime. It would be better still never to indulge even once." Then he goes on, "The best players play pedals with knees adjacent and in difficult passages with knees touching. I do this because I try to be one of the best players." One of the most significant contributions Schreiner made as a member of the General Music Committee involved the 6-year process in preparation of publishing the 48 hymnal. While it included many well-loved gospel hymns, the committee worked toward elevating the standard of music in the church by embracing such hymns as "A Mighty Fortress," "Praise to the Lord the Almighty," and "All Creatures of Our God and King." The committee invited prominent LDS poets and musicians to submit their texts and music, giving the 1948 hymnal a contemporary voice. The importance that Schreiner placed on congregational singing throughout his career, an importance that he got from his mother and his father in Germany, was evident in his contributions to the project. His 11 congregational hymns not only outnumber the settings written by his colleagues, but also those written by earlier LDS composers. Robert Kundick observed that it was in these hymn settings, more than any other musical genre, that Schreiner excelled as a composer. So the next time you sing one of his hymns, figure out and listen and realize what a genius each one of them is. In conjunction with that, we had the 1940s recreational songs and children's sing. He collaborated with Anna Johnson to create over 100 songs for children. It's not surprising that he became actively involved in writing music for children during the 40s because of experiences he had with his growing family. Schreiner took an active interest in his children's musical development and their individual accomplishments. Writing down each song, Richard memorized his first year of school, encouraging John, who began playing the piano in junior Sunday school when he was 7. Gretchen, accompanying her as she discovered the violin, and Julianne, who later pursued her own professional music career.
Some of the children's most cherished memories involved the entire family in evenings filled with music. Just a little bit of a quote from them. Music was abundant in the home. For several years, family suppers were followed by music from the family orchestra in various combinations of duets to quintets. The family explored compositions of Mozart, Brahms, and others. Then he goes through and lists, but I've already talked about those. And it was rounded out, the quote ends, by little Julianne, who in happy family legend and in truth played contentedly on the linoleum. The connection between Alexander Schreiner and the magnificent Aeolian Skinner organ in the tabernacle could conceivably be considered symbiotic, for Schreiner and the organ are inseparable. The well-documented process of design, construction, and installation of Opus 1075 would not have been possible without Schreiner, and his remarkable legacy will always be tied to the tabernacle organ. G. Donald Harrison, president of the Aeolian Skinner Organ Company, wrote in 1945, "Due to the strength of character of Alexander Schreiner, there was absolutely no competition, and he stuck to one theme. That unless one man was placed in charge of the building of this organ, they would rather carry on with the old instrument with all its faults." The letter continued, "With the location of the organ and the superb acoustics, there is a real chance to build the most distinguished instrument in the country. And that is what I intend to try to do." Following the 1948 dedication of the organ, Harrison wrote to a friend, quote, "Wish you could hear it. I believe you would be pleased. There is something about it that gets you," end quote. Schreiner returned to the University of Utah as a graduate student in 1949 and continued coursework through 1954, graduating with a PhD in music and a minor in philosophy. He had the distinction

February 22, 1956, with Maurice Abravanel conducting the Utah Symphony and Schreiner at the organ. If I had a lot more time, I would play you an excerpt of that, but I don't, so I'm sorry. Schreiner was also appointed lecturer in music at the University of Utah and was selective in his students, since he did not want a large teaching load to interfere with other responsibilities. He was particular about his students' practice, and speaking with many of them, the practice regimen he emphasized was as follows. In the first place, one should avoid making a mistake, ever. When you start to learn something new, play it so slowly that the notes, the time, and the rhythm are all played perfectly. Then gradually start to play faster, but it must always be played perfectly. He preached that there are three elements in music. The first is rhythm. The second is rhythm. And the third is rhythm. He also declared to his students that, quote, a solid pulse is your means of holding the attention of your listeners. Hold them, hypnotize them with it, end quote. With the growing popularity of television, Schreiner began accompanying the Tabernacle Choir for national appearances. In November 59, they appeared on the very first Grammy program, singing the Wolowski arrangement of the Battle Hymn. And in conjunction with that, Eugene Ormandy once commented that the three greatest Christian musicians of the 20th century were no doubt Albert Schweitzer, Pablo Casals, and Alexander Schreiner. Schreiner recorded a number of solo albums throughout his career. The first appeared in 1953 on the Musical Masterworks Society label. His debut on the Columbia Masterworks label came in 1960 with the release of The Great Organ at the Mormon Tabernacle. The album met with instant success, especially here in Utah, where the supply of discs sold out almost overnight. He also presented his own program each week on KSL radio, beginning in the 40s. This continued through the 50s and intermittently through the 70s, early 70s. He followed the same routine, and I think this speaks to who he was and how his mind worked. Recording three or four different programs during each late night session, Schreiner placed the selected music in a pile on top of the organ console and began playing as soon as the recording engineer was ready, starting with the theme music. He extemporaneously narrated the program, closely observing the clock to keep it within the allotted half-hour time. Using a microphone positioned next to the organ bench, he introduced each work while placing the music on the rack. He brought his comments to a close as soon as he was ready to begin, and without hesitating, he played the first selection. This procedure continued throughout the evening with only a single take of each performance and without stopping between programs. 3-4 hours worth of recording. He also completed a series of 3 half-hour television programs, which the video clips are from. These follow the format similar to the radio. Nearly 40 years passed between the time Alexander Schreiner first requested the chief organist title and its conferral on April 6, 1965, during the annual general conference of the church. Circumstances finally aligned for the 63-year-old Schreiner to receive the designation. Firstly, J. Reuben Clark, the member of the first presidency who had opposed giving Schreiner the title, died in 1961. Secondly, Frank Asper was released and named Tabernacle Organist Emeritus. Church Music Committee underwent a major reorganization in 69, and Schreiner was appointed Managing Director with Robert Kundick, Assistant Managing Director. Together, they were responsible for implementing, quote, one unified church music program, end quote. Lowell Durham, in the 1968 article on Mormon music and musicians, summed up Schreiner.

0: influence in the LDS Church during the 20th century. Quote, more than any other, he has influenced LDS church music in this century. He was a dominant voice in hymns 1948-50. He has had the ear and the respect of the First Presidency for four decades. His voice has long been the strong one of the General Music Committee, and his influence has been widespread throughout the vast Sunday school organization, whose music committee he has chaired for over 20 years. The final decade of Schreiner's professional career was filled with numerous awards and recognitions. Honorary doctoral degrees were conferred by the University of Utah, Utah State University, Brigham Young University, and Westminster College. Schreiner's years of musical artistry were also recognized internationally. In 1975, the Federal Republic of Germany presented him with the most prestigious honor for individual achievement in the arts, the Officer's Cross of the Order of Merit. Accompanying the award was a citation praising his long career. Quote, he has given his art to the world and has contributed to international understanding. He has brought great credit and honor to his native land, Germany, and his adopted land, the United States. Schreiner suffered from many health problems during his last 2 years as a tabernacle organist, including the discovery of prostate cancer in early 76. After several weeks of absence, though, he returned to the tabernacle and continued playing. Schreiner would not stay away from the tabernacle for long and returned to the organ bench, even though he was undergoing radiation therapy. He was hospitalized in early November 1977 for deep-veined thrombophlebitis. Knowing that he was scheduled to perform on the November 26th Utah Symphony concert, he convinced hospital doctors to accompany him to the tabernacle to determine the advisability of proceeding with the performance. After the practice session, he told Abravanel he could perform, and the concert continued as planned. Schreiner played his final broadcast of music in the spoken word on December 4, 1977. He summed up his feelings of appreciation for the choir and his love of the tabernacle and organ in writing, quote, my blessings have been many. The huge dome of the tabernacle above me, the gorgeous organ kept in perfect condition, the near 400 singers and staff which have poured love on me throughout the years have been marvelous, to say the least, end quote. His final tabernacle organ recital was performed on December 30th, 1977, before a large crowd of family and friends, including church and civic leaders. Addressing the Shriners, President Spencer W. Kimball said, quote, our lives are richer and nobler because of you. We are grateful and thank you, our friends, for your goodness, for your faith, which has made our faith stronger, and for your music, which has made the whole world better, end quote. Shriner's retirement became official the following day, and he was named Chief Organist Emeritus. His plans for retirement included devoting more time to reading, writing, and composition. It was in writing his memoirs, however, that the fruits of his retirement were most apparent. In 1984, after years of work and numerous revisions, the family published Alexander Schreiner Reminiscences. In May 1978, President Kimball conferred the sealing power on Schreiner, and he subsequently performed many temple weddings, including the marriage of his oldest grandson, Michael Alexander Schreiner. In fact, he said that of all the things that he did, it was work in the temple that was the most important. Margaret's health deteriorated after cancer was diagnosed in the fall of 1984. Reflecting on her life, she wrote, I am full of happy memories. If I could change my life in any way, it would not be possible to have a better one. Her death came on May 13th, 1985, just weeks short of their 58th wedding anniversary.
1: It may be used for personal and non-commercial home, family, or church uses. Elder Gerald Cosse of the Quorum of the Twelve Apostles will conduct this session.

0: with God in a state of never-ending happiness. Oh, remember, remember that these things are true, for the Lord God has spoken it. I joyfully testify to the truthfulness of King Benjamin's prophetic promise in the sacred name of the Lord Jesus Christ. Amen.
1: In my home country of South Africa, it is customary for parents to give their children names with special meaning. My name is Thabo. It means joy. My beloved wife's middle name is Kgadifele. It means eternal or endless. Put together, our names mean eternal joy. What an expectation. But shortly after we were married, a discussion one evening unexpectedly turned into our first serious disagreement. It quickly escalated into an argument, and we went from being a cheerful, happy couple to giving each other the silent treatment in a selfish state of quiet desperation. Many of us have experienced such moments when a conversation or discussion with a spouse, a child, a family member, a friend, a colleague, or a neighbor did not end as we hoped. In such moments, what may have begun as a simple exchange may leave us with feelings of anger, disappointment, frustration, or even regret. Whilst pondering about what to do, the words Jesus Christ spoke when he appeared to the people of Nephi in the Book of Mormon came to mind. He taught, "For verily, verily, I say unto you, he that hath the spirit of contention is not of me, but is of the devil, who is the father of contention. And he stirreth up the hearts of men to contend with anger one with another. Behold, this is not my doctrine, to stir up the hearts of men with anger one against another. But this is my doctrine, that such things should be done away." These words from the scripture enlightened my mind and helped me know how to resolve the challenge I was facing. This enlightenment comes from the Savior. In 3 Nephi chapter 11, verse 11, the Savior said, "I am the light and the life of the world." Through his Spirit, he enlightens our minds. His light is also revealed through his perfect life and teachings. He declared, "I am the light. I have set an example for you, and his words are a light unto our path." Many of us may wonder how we can receive more of the Savior's light as we navigate through the daily challenges and struggles in our lives. We may be concerned about becoming self-reliant, meeting the demands placed upon us at school or at work, feelings of inadequacy, fear and doubt, how to deal with the loss of a loved one, or simply knowing what to do with our lives. Whatever concerns, challenges, and struggles we may have in our lives, the answer is always Jesus Christ. Jesus Christ can bring light in our moments of darkness and restore hope where there is hopelessness. He knows where we have been, where we are, and where we need to be. Through him, today can be a new day, and tomorrow can be a better day. Here are some things we can do to increase the Savior's light in our lives. First, increase faith in our faith in the Lord Jesus Christ. Having faith in Jesus Christ means trusting that he understands our daily difficulties and knows how to help us rise above them, because he has experienced all our pains, afflictions, and infirmities. We need to trust that he's always ready to help us as we remember to look unto him in every thought, doubt not, fear not. In the October 2024 General Conference, President Dieter F. Uchtdorf taught, "Strong faith in Jesus Christ doesn't happen overnight.

0: Our Father in heaven, we are so grateful to have been in this wonderful conference. We are grateful for the instruction and guidance we have received, for the inspiring music, and for the outpouring of the Holy Ghost. We are grateful for thy love, for the many evidences of thy love in our lives, for thy perfect plan, for the gift of thy Son, for his atoning sacrifice and resurrection, and for ongoing revelation. We pray that we may live in ways that honor the many blessings that thou hast given to us, that we might live in gratitude and in love for thee and with love for one another, that we might strive to be covenant-keeping, lifelong disciples of thy Son. We also pray for leaders of nations and others of influence, and for each of us in our sphere of influence, that we may promote peace, that we may protect moral agency, and that as necessary we may help in opening doors that thy gospel may be preached and lived throughout the world to the blessing of thy children. We love thee, we give thee thanks for all of our blessings, for thy kindness, for thy loving kindness, for all thou continues to do to bless us each day. In the name of Jesus Christ, amen. Amen.
1: That's a good question.
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7: Dad, can I ask you something?
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5: Are we there yet?
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3: From the Conference Center in Salt Lake City, this is Conversations, featuring discussions with members of the Church of Jesus Christ of Latter-day Saints with a unique perspective or an interesting story. Today's conversation is with Elder M. Russell Ballard of the Quorum of the Twelve Apostles of the Church of Jesus Christ of Latter-day Saints and his wife Barbara. Elder Ballard was sustained as a member of the Quorum of the Twelve Apostles October 6, 1985. The host for this conversation is Sherry Dew. Sherry Dew is currently the president and CEO of Deseret Book Company and a former member of the General Relief Society Presidency of the Church.
4: Welcome. It is a treat for me personally to welcome Elder M. Russell Ballard of the Quorum of the Twelve Apostles and his wife, Sister Barbara Ballard, to Conversations. For those not familiar with the Church of Jesus Christ of Latter-day Saints, the Quorum of the Twelve Apostles is one of the presiding councils of the Church. Elder and Sister Ballard, we're delighted and we thank you for the chance to spend this next hour with you. Thank you so much.
5: Well, we're grateful to be with you, Sherry. It's always a treat.
4: Now, let me set the stage for our discussion, particularly for those who may not know Elder and Sister Ballard well, by giving just a little background about the two of them. Elder M. Russell Ballard has served as a member of the Quorum of the Twelve Apostles of the Church of Jesus Christ of Latter-day Saints since October of 1985. Born in 1928 to Melvin and Geraldine Ballard, he is a native of Salt Lake City. As a young man, he served a mission for the church to England, where he was a counselor in the mission presidency. And then in 1974, he was called as president of the Canada-Toronto Mission, where he was serving when he was called to the First Quorum of the 70 in April of 1976. He later served as a member of the Presidency of the 70 from 1980 to 1985. Prior to his call as a full-time church leader, Elder Ballard had interests in the automotive, real estate, and investment businesses. He has served on many church and civic committees and boards. Elder Ballard married Barbara Bowen in the Salt Lake Temple on August 28th of 1951. They are the parents of two sons and five daughters. And they have an ever-growing posterity that at the moment includes 43 grandchildren and 35 great-grandchildren. Now, Barbara Ballard was raised also in Salt Lake. She's the daughter of James Russell and Afton Wilkins Bowen. She graduated as the valedictorian of her class at South High School and then attended the University of Utah, where she was elected the freshman queen and dream girl of Delta Phi. Love that, dream girl. At the Hello Day dance, as her sophomore year began, she met this young, handsome Russell Ballard, and a year later they were married. After their marriage, Sister Ballard worked at Mountain Fuel until their first child was born. She has served as a leader and a teacher in the auxiliaries of the church throughout her life. She loves to serve, but she has found tremendous joy and fulfillment in her family and in sharing many, many life adventures and assignments with her husband. When she's asked about her hobbies, she often has been heard to say, "Whatever my children were doing at the time." Though Salt Lake City has been her home for her entire life, she has traveled extensively with her husband, including, of course, the 3 years that they actually lived in Toronto while Elder Ballard presided over the mission there. In March of 2002, Sister Ballard was honored as the BYU Idaho Exemplary Woman of the Year for her lifetime of dedication to her family and for her unselfish service in the church and community. Now, we could go on and on and on with biographical information about both of you, but that sets the stage. So let me just, if I could, dive in with a question. I ought to acknowledge at the beginning that I have known Elder and Sister Ballard for a number of years and have enjoyed that relationship tremendously. And one of the things that I have taken note of is that Elder Ballard has been surrounded by women in his life. He was the only boy in a family of four, and then Elder Ballard, you and Sister Ballard you've raised five daughters, and how many granddaughters do you have?
6: Oh, we haven't counted the granddaughters.
5: About 24 of them, I think.
4: 24
5: granddaughters, at least that. I think. Uh-huh.
4: And then we add the great-granddaughters.
5: You've got a lot of women that are watching over us.
4: You have a lot of women in your family, and from personal experience, I can attest to the sensitivity that Elder Ballard has about women. and the appreciation and, I think, sincere respect for the role, the contribution, the work of women, shall we say. So, Elder Ballard, I want to begin by asking you, and then let's just add, you have a fantastic wife, and we'll talk more about that as we go along. But what have you learned from the women in your life?
5: Well, probably everything. one of the most important things that I think men can do is to learn and appreciate the depth of wisdom, of judgment, of goodness, of capacity that come from our Heavenly Father's daughters. In fact, the most effective leaders that I know anywhere I go in the world are those leaders who have understood that the women of the ward or the branch or the, even in the stake level can make a tremendous contribution in accomplishing the full mission of the church. I think it's when that vision is finally dawns on church leadership, that when we're talking about raising young men to be worthy to go on missions, who is more important to have on that effort than the mothers? And the mothers, we've drawn the men here at the church level, as you know, to get their counsel and their insight as to what do we need to teach them, what do we need to do to make them better. So what have I learned from women? I've learned an awful lot. I've learned, if I've been a good father or a grandfather, it's because I'm married way over my head when I married Barbara, and she is gentle and she's loving, but she teaches me in a very special way, which has never been offensive to me, and always been appreciated, is to watch out for the sensitivities when you're dealing with women, to be sure that that you're really listening and that you're building relationships with your daughters and your granddaughters, as well, of course, your grandsons, that will be meaningful and helpful. But they've got a tremendous example, Sherry, in our family, when you talk about that, just watching their mother and grandmother. As to the power and the importance of womanhood. I'm a great champion of the women of the church.
4: Well, and I've seen that myself. Sister Ballard, when you met this young man and got married, from the beginning, was he sensitive to women? Did you see it, or have you helped him discover it? Because we, men and women, see things differently. We just do, and that's part of God's plan, and it's a happy part of his plan that we have different gifts.
6: Well, I really do think that he had that touch. I saw how he treated his mother, and I was always told to look at that. And he was wonderful with his mother. She was dear. And he was just very kind to me, very respectful. And he taught me how to saw wood on our first date. And I kind of wondered about that. But other than that, we have just had just a wonderful relationship all of our married life.
4: Let's take this a step further. You know, Elder Ballard, there are, and Sister Ballard, there are some of those, and this is ironic to me, highly ironic, but there are some of those not of our faith who have the impression, the misperception, that Latter-day Saint women are not really all that involved in the leadership of the church. And in fact, sometimes we've been accused of being even sexist. And we could talk endlessly about that very topic. But going to something that you mentioned just a minute ago, you've written a book entitled Counseling with Our Councils, and the entire purpose of that book was to help priesthood leaders and auxiliary leaders work more effectively together. What would you teach us about that? What would you teach a female leader in the church, a male leader in the church, a priesthood leader in the church, about how to make that work really well? Because the reality is, women are very involved in the ongoing leadership of the church.
5: I think, Sherry, what can happen if a leader's not very careful, we have a tendency to put people in pipes or in a certain section. You have the Relief Society, you have the young women, you have the primary, you have the young men, and so forth, and a bishopric, if they're not careful, they can start relating to women only as they see them in their designated assignment. And I think that's a big mistake. And the reason I say it's a big mistake is because what they ought to be seeing is the women as a member of that ward council, and that their insight can be very valuable on how to find more people for the missionaries to teach, as an example, or how to fellowship new converts, or how to work in this great rescue effort that President Monson has been pushing very hard since he's been president of the church, not just with their Relief Society hat on, but their member of a council hat on, so that their voice is heard. Because, frankly, when a primary president gets the vision as to what little children can do to influence their father or their mother to good works, oftentimes we see, when that's operating the way it should, that little children have as much effect in bringing about conversion and retention as do the high priests or the elders in the ward. So I think it's a very, very important principle that priesthood leaders particularly see women not just in their current assignment, that they see them in the big picture. That would be number one. And number two, the world needs to see that this church, of all organizations on the face of the earth, honor women. And women have a God-given gift. I think they come from the premortal world to mortality with a sense and capacity for nurturing. There's a sensitivity about women that men just don't have. I can remember times when we were up in Toronto, I might have missed, because I was very busy, you know, as a mission president, there's a lot of pressures on you. And Barbara would sit me down and she'd say, you know, when you visited with one of the children, you may not understand this, but they misunderstood you, and you might want to sit down and counsel with them and be sure that that there's an understanding between the two of you. Just think how powerful that is when first of all, men are willing to be taught, and how powerful it is when women feel secure in a relationship, in a home or within the ward or within a stake, that they can share their counsel and share their advice and not be criticized or not be misunderstood. So within families, they're going to grow and prosper more as husband and wife work together, and that'll be true in the church. Women are very important.
4: Building on that, let's talk a little bit about the two of you and how you got together. I think particularly the young adults that are listening to this program would just love to know how it was that you were drawn to each other and then got married. And Sister Ballard, if you would like to tell the story, I'd love to give you the first shot at telling the story of how the two of you came together. And then I guess Elder Ballard can have a rebuttal if he thinks that some of the facts aren't quite right. But we know that you met him at a Hello Day dance. Right? You were a sophomore in college. So then what happened from there?
6: Well, I hadn't met him until that day, and we have a mutual friend that came up to me, and those were the days when you would just dance for a while, and somebody else would ask for you for a dance.
4: And like cut in or something?
6: Cut in, And so it was fun, and this young man came up and said, I would like to introduce you to someone that I know. And I said, oh, okay. And he danced me around and introduced me to Russ. That's how we met. And we danced a little while and got acquainted for a short time.
5: Very short time.
6: Well, but anyway, that's how we started, and I thought he was wonderful already. And
4: so what made you think at some point, this is more than just a nice young man that I'm dancing with or that I'm going out to do something with, and you thought, oh, there may be something more here?
6: Well, I can't tell you exactly, but it wasn't very long because he had a lot of charm. He has a lot of charm. And I was only 18 and thought I had a long ways to go before I thought about marriage. But he was a returned missionary, and he had different ideas, you know, that they their mission presidents told them they should be married within a year from the time they got home. And he always really regarded his mission president as a powerful man. And so I think that was what moved that along.
0: Influenced him. Now, I've heard you say, Elder Ballard, though, that the best sales job you may have ever done was convincing this young darling, Barbara Bowen, to marry you.
5: Sherry, she was so popular, and she had so many boyfriends that, and this is really what happened. I did not dance with her very far, maybe just a very short distance, what, a minute, maybe a minute and a half, and I got tagged out. So I called her and wanted to see if I could get a date, but I had to get in line, and finally I got a date with her. But, you know, she was so cute and vivacious, and I think everybody that dated her wanted to marry her. So I used all my missionary powers and skills.
0: Of persuasion.
5: Persuade her that I was the only true and living returned missionary that she should have anything to do with. And gratefully, she finally said yes, and we've been happy ever since.
0: And you've been married now nearly, it's heading to 60 years, is it not?
6: 59 years 59 this summer.
0: 59 years this year. You've said, Elder Ballard, that you married the right woman at the right time, and that your family and the relationships in your family just would not ever have developed in the way they have had it not been for the influence of this woman. And I was just marveling as I saw you walk in today, and I mentioned it to Sister Ballard, that you look at Sister Ballard and just smile, because you have the happiest, friendliest demeanor that you could ever hope to see. Just talk to us for a minute about your statement that you've married the right woman, and she's had, and you've already touched on it some, but I'd like to hear a little bit more about her influence in the family and the way the relationships in the family have developed.
5: Let me just tell you a cute story from Canada. When we went to Canada, we had six of our seven children with us to begin with, and then some of them graduated and then went back and came back to Salt Lake to go to school. But we'd agreed that Barbara would need to be, she couldn't go to every zone conference because their family requirements would be number one. So about every other round of zone conferences, she would be able to go with me. The most difficult part of that was when she was not with me, all the missionaries wanted to know was, where is Sister Ballard? And I used to say, well, she's with the children, but I'm here. No, where is Sister Ballard? That's the kind of an impact she had. The missionaries absolutely adored her. They would come to her and visit with her just because her countenance draws people. And we go out to a state conference somewhere, and she may not even speak, but people are impressed just by the countenance she has. And that's also been true in her family. I can honestly say I don't ever remember any one of our children being disrespectful to their mother. Mm. They understood that was one of the things that would not happen in our home, but that wasn't because I set that kind of a procedure, that we honored her and we did not do anything that would be offensive to her. But she was entitled to that just by the way she nurtured the children, and she loved the children, and she was never raised her voice, always steady, always there. And today, I think if you had our five daughters here and our boys, and they'd say, what do you know most about your mother is that she was always there. She's been there for all of us.
0: Sister Ballard, I'm guessing there are a lot of women listening who would love to know how you've handled certain things, particularly Elder Ballard was called as a bishop as a young man. So really, you've spent most of your life with him, not being able to be right on the row in church helping police all the children,
4: calm all the children. You've spent a lot of time with him away, traveling for business, traveling, and then, of course, as a general authority and so forth, and yet raising a large family, and then it's children, and then it's grandchildren and so forth. And for some women, it can become discouraging to them. They let it get the best of them about dealing with so much, and sometimes alone. It can feel alone.
6: Yes, yes.
4: So what would you tell young mothers? Because you've done it. You've lived it. You've lived it for decades now. How have you done it from really the early days of your marriage?
6: I grew up in a home. My parents were not active in the church at all. So it was a little bit new to me. But I just realized that that was my position in our family, uh-huh. that I would do what I was asked to do. But I was always thinking about family, I uh-huh. think, first. And I enjoyed it.
4: You love your family.
6: Yes, I enjoyed being with them and always have. But there were times, I have to admit, that we were planning on something and someone came to the door and needed his help and it didn't happen. Mm-hmm. And that happened many times. But I really didn't resent it. I just knew that that was part of the situation, and it just went on for the uh-huh. rest of our lives most uh-huh. of the time. But I just felt that if that was my contribution, then uh-huh. I would do it right.
4: Let's expand on that just a little bit, because we look in the world today, and there are so many disruptions that can wreak havoc in marriages, and we see it happening, and there are disruptions of all kinds. We just mentioned that this summer we'll celebrate your 59th wedding anniversary. You've covered a lot of territory in terms of marriage and with the marriages in your families that you've now observed and I'm sure coached along. What counsel would you give young couples? If you were sitting down with a grandchild who's getting ready to get married, what counsel would you give him to help him deal with what he and his wife are going to face?
6: I think my husband gets most of the encouragement in those things, but I just say be sure that you know exactly what is in store for you and be kind and listen and be respectful. Respect each other. I think if they love each other and respect each other, they'll be all right.
4: Elder Ballard, do you want to add anything to that?
5: I think that there's two keys, and one that we really have tried to practice in our marriage, and that is that at the end of the day, when all else is over, after the children are in bed and you're ready to retire, when a man and his wife will kneel down and hold hands and just thank the Lord for one more day being together. We alternate being voice, and it's always a sense of peace comes over me when it's Barbara's turn to pray, and she thanks the Lord for one more day with me. And oftentimes we'll ask Heavenly Father for a blessing that she sees that I need that maybe I didn't recognize. And then when it's my turn to pray, that I'm able to do the same for her. I think great marriages begin in the temple, and I think they are maintained on our knees. And we keep Heavenly Father involved in this marriage, because marriage is for time and for all eternity. And I think there you have to be willing to be taught. You have to be quick to forgive and quick to try to understand that the most important teacher that a couple will have after they're married is each other. Mm-hmm. You know, mm-hmm. we're nurtured by our parents. We're nurtured by a lot of other outside influences, getting us to be who we are at the time that we then decide to be together. But after you get up, particularly from the altar, after you've been sealed, now your most important teacher is your eternal companion. And husbands particularly need to be willing to listen and to be taught, Because they want to be good fathers, if they want to be really good grandfathers, they ought to listen to the real nurturer in the family, and that's their wife. Because a woman can give a man a lot of insightful suggestions that draw him particularly closer to daughters and granddaughters. So my advice would be, it's pretty simple. Keep it simple. It's not complex. This is Barbara's said, if you love each other and respect each other and kind to each other, willing to be taught by each other, and willing to pray, just the two of you, after all the family prayers and everything else, this don't lose that magic moment. The two of you, when you close the day of a prayer of gratitude for just being able to be together for another day.
6: Why don't you share with Sherry our little suggestion thing that I think has made a big difference?
5: You mean, sweetheart, I have a suggestion.
6: Mm-hmm. I love that.
5: When I need correction, and I've needed a lot of it, because, you know, any husband does if he's honest, she would say to me, sweetheart, I have a suggestion. Now, that was, I put that into my mind and say, okay, I'm now going to be perfected a little bit more. And if I wasn't really ready for it right then, I would say, well, sweetheart, in a few minutes, because, you know, you got to be ready to be taught. So we would pass back and forth in our marriage, sweetheart, I have a suggestion. What that really said, I love you so much that if you'd consider something that I've observed, it'll make you even more wonderful than you already are. But men need to understand this, that 75-plus percentage of all the suggestions are going to come from their wife to them. So, but that doesn't necessarily mean that men are not as good as women. But women are insightful, particularly the suggestions that Barbara shared with me over my relationship with the children. It's been terrific.
4: Well, I think that with the nurturing role and with the gift that Heavenly Father's given us as women, that it does give us some insight into one-on-one relationships. I think that's something where we've been gifted. And so that plays into what you're saying, Elder Ballard. You gave a classic address, I think it'll become a classic address, in the April 2008 General Conference entitled Daughters of God. I want to play a little excerpt from that and then maybe ask you a question about roles of husbands and wives, of fathers and mothers, for just a minute. Let's play that excerpt if we could.
5: I'm impressed by countless mothers who have learned how important it is to focus on the things that can only be done in a particular season of life. If a child lives with parents for 18 or 19 years, that span is only one-fourth of a parent's life. And the most formative time of all, the years in the child's life, represents less than one-tenth of their normal life when they're little children. It's crucial to focus on the children for the short time we have them with us, and to seek with the help of the Lord to teach them all we can before they leave our homes. This eternally important work falls to mothers and fathers as equal partners. I'm grateful that today many fathers are more involved in the lives of their children. But I believe that the instincts and the intense nurturing involvement of mothers with their children will always be major to their well-being. In the words of the Proclamation on the Family, mothers are primarily responsible for the nurture of their children.
4: This really encapsulates what we've been talking about the last few minutes. And I just wonder if you want to say anything else in a world where roles of men and roles of women are often dramatically distorted. I think this is such a great capsulization of how distinctively important it is in a family and for children to have a mom and to have a dad, and that they both have distinctive contributions to make in that environment. And I'm just wondering if you want to say anything about else about that in the context of the world in which we're living today.
5: Let me just say a word or two, and then, Barbara, you can add to this. But I think parents today, Sherry, have to be very close to the things of the Spirit. I think they have to be willing to turn to heaven for guidance. Not only guidance as it relates to raising their children, but guidance to know when their children might be at risk, or their grandchildren. I think our Heavenly Father has such a vested love for all of His children, and particularly I think He loves His daughters. So surely the Lord Jesus Christ loved the women, as He made it so abundantly clear time after time, using them as an example of goodness and importance. But when a mother or a father gets a feeling, I feel there's something is not right with one of the children or a neighbor or anyone else, that the other partner doesn't just brush that off, but says, well, let's talk about that. I think in my ministry, being prompted to do things comes much more rapidly than it did when I was younger. Mm-hmm. That's not because the Lord wouldn't have given it to me when I was younger, but I've just learned when He's prompted me to do something. And oftentimes I would say to Barbara, I need to go visit, I need to go do this. And to her credit, she has never said why. She's always said, well, if that's what you feel you need to do, then you go ahead and do it and get back as soon as you can. But I think that ingredient of the Spirit, of the power of the Holy Ghost, the Spirit and the power of the Lord Jesus Christ become very, very essential in these relationships, particularly within a marriage and within the home and with a relationship with children. And Barbara's been so sensitive to those spiritual promptings that she has been able to intercede and to make a suggestion that's frankly at very critical times, not only just to them but to me. Mm-hmm. What would you add to that?
6: I think that we just need to know when we're needed, I guess, and sometimes it's right within our own home, and sometimes it's someone else's. But I do honor that, because He really does have a gift for caring and being there for people.
4: Well, and you've had the same gift. I love thinking about it that way, that we need to know when we're needed. It's a wonderful way to think about it. I'd like to ask both of you if there are any singular moments, and maybe not dramatic, or maybe they are dramatic, but singular moments or experiences in your lives that helped you as young woman, young man, develop your testimony of the restored gospel. Who would like to go first?
6: He went.
4: Oh, okay.
5: See?
6: Chance to think.
5: Sweetheart, I have a suggestion. So I'm first. I think there were a lot of little incidents in my childhood where something would have been weighing heavy on me, and I would say my prayers, and then, you know, you'd lose something and pray about it, and you'd find it. But at that early age, I don't think it registered to me exactly what was happening. When I was on my mission, those days...
4: In England,
5: yeah, this is 60 some odd years ago. In those days, the young men were the district presidents of the district. We had 14 districts in the British mission, only one mission at that time, and I was the district president in Nottingham, and had responsibility for about 30 missionaries and the branches and so forth. So I was trying to do my job, and we'd been holding a street meeting up in the Market Square in Nottingham Market Square. And at that time, I didn't have a companion, and that was not unusual then. It's quite unusual now. because this, there was an uneven number of missionaries in the district. So when that happened, and the district president traveled somewhat alone. But I was, after a street meeting and after a heavy day Sunday, and we were preaching on the corner, I was going back to my digs, or back to where our apartment was, and I was alone. And I was walking down the side of the Trent River. And it was about 6:30 at night, and the sun was just going down, and the river was sparkling, and I had an impression on me then that I was not there alone, that that what I was doing was very important, and it belonged to our Heavenly Father, and I didn't see a vision, or I didn't hear voices, but I had an impression that was as powerful as anything that I had ever experienced up to that point. So when you ask, when was the first real spiritual conversion testimony building experience, I would say it was on that late Sunday afternoon in England as a boy, when I felt like I could reach out and take hold of the hand of the Lord. I felt that close to Him and the reality of His existence. That was the beginning of many, many experiences that have built my testimony. Would you like me just to recite one of those experiences?
4: Sure, absolutely.
5: Quickly, I was in business in the years before I was called as a member of the 70, and one of the business associates I had was Haddon Salt. He was the founder of the H. Salt Esquire Fish and Chip Company, and he was a pilot. He had his own twin-engine airplane. And we had some business to do down in San Francisco, where he was based. And so he invited me to fly with him, just the two of us, in a private plane, a twin-engine private plane. So we flew down and stopped at Lake Tahoe, where he got a weather report. And he said, well, it's a little cloudy, but he thinks everything will be fine. Well, we came over the into the Bay Area and got socked in. So much so that it had to be flying by instruments, and he panicked. And he hadn't flown on IFR for a long time, and I knew that we were in trouble, Sherry, because everything that was in the visor of in the airplane was now on my lap. And so
4: were you upside
5: I assumed
4: down?
5: You're upside down. And in a case like that, vertigo takes over, and you don't know whether you're upside down. And then here we are over the San Francisco Bay with buildings and mountains and bridges, and we didn't know where we were. And
4: wow.
5: He froze. And at that moment, I took hold of his arm while I was praying in my as hard as I could. I thought our lives were over. I said, Haddon, get on the radio. And he reached down and he turned the dial on the radio, and the first thing he hit was the Hamilton Air Force Base. And he said to them, I'm in trouble, help me. And the minute that he heard the voice from the tower in the San Rafael, where was it? It was on the northern side of the bridge, the Air Force Base there. He started to settle down, and then they told us that we were very low and within hundreds of feet of being over the water. And they told him what to do, how to get up, how to right the plane. And then once they were giving him these instructions, that started to come back to him. And when we finally got over the Air Force Base, we were going into the Hamilton Air Force Base, not where we were supposed to be going in that traumatic time. And then we landed right on the white line. And when we got out of the plane, I'll never forget, he threw his arms around me and just wept and said that had I not shook him and told him to get onto the air, onto the radio, we would be dead. But that was a great example of the importance of the voice. This was not the voice of God that spoke to him. This was a voice of somebody in the tower that saw him by radar and knew where he was and was able to get him on the right path. And it was a tremendous spiritual lesson. But the voice that came to me was a spiritual voice that said, get on the radio. Now, I don't fly, but I was able to read the altimeter, and we were down there within hundreds of feet of hitting something. And so I think it's so very important that we get sensitive to hear the voice. Mm-hmm. And the voice of the Lord is what, and the power of the Holy Ghost is what teaches us and strengthens our testimonies. And when we get sensitive to that, mm-hmm. whatever hits us, whatever troubles there are, whatever challenges there are in life, we're able to deal with it because we are in connection with the voice of eternity. And I know, Barbara, you've had a lot of incidents with the children where you've had spiritual promptings. Why don't you share one of those that comes to your mind?
6: I know that. I'm aware of where they are most of the time. I was when they were little. And I can remember thinking, I don't think that's a good place for them to go. I do mm-hmm. remember those kinds of things. And mm-hmm. You just have to have another sense, I think. Mm-hmm. And I know that I've prayed for their health and their safety so many mm-hmm. times.
4: Of course.
6: And I felt that the Lord has heard me.
4: Well, let me ask you a question, if I could, that ties into all of this. And it's actually prompted by something you said a little bit ago, because you just sort of mentioned that in the home in which you grew up, that really the gospel wasn't terribly prevalent.
6: Right.
4: So how did your testimony develop? How did you run against against the grain from your childhood?
6: Mm-hmm. Mm-hmm.
4: So how did yours start to develop?
6: Well, I think I had real good friends. My parents were wonderful, but they did not go to church, mm-hmm. you know. And I had one sister that was active in the church until she graduated from high school, and then she was not strong in the church at all. But it was my playmates. We all went to primary after school. Mm-hmm. Those were the years that mm-hmm. you just went right from school over to the church.
4: Right.
6: And I think that was a good choice of friends. I liked being with the people that mm-hmm. were churchgoers, and I don't think that was a conscious choice particularly, but that's who I felt comfortable with.
4: So you were active in the church even though your parents were not.
6: Right, right.
4: So when you met this young returned missionary, it was very comfortable to think about marrying.
6: Oh, yes.
4: In the
6: yes.
4: temple, and that's what your desires
6: Definitely.
4: Were?
6: I knew I wanted to be married in the temple. Oh, when I was in junior high school. I mean, I just knew that was my goal.
4: Well, and so it seems to me that you have the gift to believe. You've, mm-hmm. you've from the time you were little, which I think is remarkable when you think about the fact that it wasn't being emphasized at home.
6: That's right. That's
4: but
6: right.
4: you were seeking it out with mm-hmm. friends and others.
6: Mm-hmm. And I think that there was a spark there. I think I was uh-huh. born with the spark of something at one time because mm-hmm. that's...
4: Of faith, probably.
6: The kind of people that I was drawn to. And the young men that I dated, once in a while there was one that maybe wasn't choice, but...
4: And you weren't interested?
6: I was not interested, yeah. no. And so, but as I got older and dating... I knew that Russ was very special when I first met him, and I was impressed by him, and I just think that I was so young that I didn't think it was serious at all. I was going to wait a little while. And
4: now, were your parents alive when you got married?
6: Yes, they were.
4: And were they happy for you to marry this very active Mormon boy?
6: Oh, yes, yes. They were members of the church, but
4: okay.
6: they didn't attend.
4: Uh-huh, uh-huh.
6: And, yes, they liked Russ very much, and they couldn't go to the ceremony, but they were, and my father couldn't understand that.
4: Uh-huh.
6: And it was sad, but they were not there. But they were outside of the temple when we came uh-huh. out. And
4: waiting for you.
6: And waiting for us.
5: Do you remember what he said to you? when we came out, or to me when we came out of the temple.
6: I think I know what you're talking to.
5: He had a great sense of humor. He said, "Well, I don't have to buy any more nylon socks. You'll have to do it." Oh boy, he was great. They were great people. Wonderful people. I know that your father wouldn't mind me just sharing. I think one of the choice experiences, we finally got him to go to church with us, Sherry. And it was a returned missionary giving his talk at the in sacrament meeting. And this missionary was not prepared. He went on and he went on and on. And Barbara and I were both getting nervous because it was, you know, just was one of those meetings where it wasn't happening. And a little child started to whimper, and the mother picked the child up and went out, and Grandpa leaned over to me, and he said, "If I cry, will you carry me out?" That's the kind of a person he was, but they were great, great people.
6: They were good
5: Barbara's
6: people.
5: Mother lived with us for about, 15 years?
6: 15 years. Mm.
5: And she was a wise woman. Mm. She was a good woman. She got active in the church and went to the temple, and we got them all sealed and everything taken care of for them. So that was good.
4: Well, they're obviously grand because they raised a fabulous daughter. And it's interesting, though, to think about, because your backgrounds really couldn't be more different. Mm-hmm. Because here you had great parents, great mother and dad, but not particularly active in the church. And on the other hand, then, Elder Ballard, your pedigree in the church is extraordinary. I mean, just to recount, you're the grandson on one side of Hiram Mack Smith, who was a member of the Quorum of the Twelve from 1901 to 1918, if I have my dates
5: That's
4: correct.
5: That's right.
4: The grandson of Melvin J. Ballard, Elder Melvin J. Ballard, who served in the Quorum of the Twelve from 1919 to 1939.
5: Right.
4: You're also, if that weren't enough, the great-great-grandson of Hiram Smith, the patriarch, the great-grandson of one of the presidents of the church, President Joseph F. Smith. I assume, but I'd like you to comment on this if you would, I assume that it is your heritage that has given you what seems to me to be a very distinctive appreciation for the heritage of the church. You speak about it often. You refer to it often. But do you want to comment on that and about what that heritage is? It's really extraordinary on both of your lines that it goes back to really the beginnings of the church and the restoration of the church in this dispensation.
5: Well, I would say two things, Sherry. There was a period of time when my parents were not active in the church. And I was only 10 when my grandfather Ballard passed away. And one of the things that had I had any idea that something like this was going to happen to me in mortality of becoming a general authority of the church, I would have insisted, even though I was only 10, that my parents teach me who grandfather really was. I only knew him as a grandpa. I never heard him speak, and I never heard him sing.
4: Really?
5: And that's the only thing I have is every tape that I've been able to find where we have that recorded. I have that. I have volumes on both Hiram's life, my mother's father, and also my father's father, Melvin J. Ballard. And I've read everything I can read about them, and stand in awe at who they were, and it's a very humbling thing to think that I'm sitting in the same room where they sat at one time in their ministry. And I have, as you know, the bust of Joseph F. Smith and Joseph the Prophet and Hiram in my office, and my grandfather Ballard. I have a picture of him in my office, and I look at them, and I get the impression that they say, "Get with it. Do something. You have to move faster." So that heritage is a very humbling thing to have, but it's also quite a thing to carry it, and to be sure that I'm doing for them, carrying on the work that they gave their lives for in such a way that they would be pleased with. My parents became very active in the church later on. My father was my greatest tutor and great teacher. He was a great businessman. But when he got back active in the church, he was totally active and became a sealer in the Salt Lake Temple and did work there. And so I think really we come from the premortal world with certain charges and responsibilities, and we may stumble along the way a little bit trying to find what that is.
4: Find
5: and we may
4: our
5: make
4: way.
5: Mistakes. But because we know the Lord loves us, we can all of us can repent, we can change and strive to become better. And it's a process for every member of the church, regardless of your heritage, to try to live worthy of the Lord Jesus Christ, who is the Savior and the Redeemer of the world. And it doesn't matter whether you're the newest convert in Africa or the newest convert in Asia or anywhere else in the world, you have that common bond and have every bit as much opportunity and potential and future as those who come down through a heritage of pioneer forefathers that gave their lives for the cause.
4: Mm-hmm.
5: So in every way, you look at your heritage, Sherry, and you undoubtedly have got forefathers that did great things, and they've got to be smiling on you for what you've done and helping to build the kingdom of God, and that's what we strive to do. And I hope I never have let that get in the way of where I think I have something different than anyone else, because I'm not. I have to work my own salvation out a step at a time and struggle with the challenges of life like everyone else does. But there is some comfort of knowing that I've certainly had some marvelous examples of those who've gone before. So
4: it's really true, isn't it? There really is something about being motivated by those who've gone before us to try to do what we're here to do, knowing that they did too. And there's something powerfully motivating about that.
5: Barbara's forefathers were in the handcart companies.
4: Mm.
5: Martin
4: and Willie?
5: No, they were in the handcart company that came right after them, as I remember.
6: Oh, yes, and I can't recall.
5: But she has,
4: so there's pioneer blood there.
5: She has great heritage, and I think that gets in the genes and helps.
4: Yeah, I think it does, too. We're going to talk in a minute after we take another break. We're going to talk about some of the current things that you're seeing in the church and experiencing in the church. But let me just ask one more question before we take a break. And you touched on it ever so briefly, Elder Ballard, about some of your business activities. Because, you know, those things that lead up to being called to general authority prepare you. I want us to play a clip from, another general conference address. This is from April of 2009, where you talked about a unique experience you had in the car business, actually.
5: Years ago, when I was in business, I learned a very expensive lesson because I did not listen carefully to the counsel of my father, nor did I heed the promptings of the Spirit giving me guidance from my Heavenly Father. My father and I were in the automobile business, and the Ford Motor Company was looking for dealers to sell their new line of cars. Ford executives invited my father and me to a preview showing of what they thought to be a spectacularly successful product. When we saw the cars, my father, who had over 35 years' experience in the business, cautioned me about becoming a dealer. However, the Ford sales personnel were very persuasive, and I chose to become Salt Lake City's first and actually last Edsel dealer. And if you don't know what an Edsel is, ask your grandpa, and he'll tell you that the Edsel was a spectacular failure.
4: Great story, Elder Ballard. Tell us anything you want to say about that, but particularly the things that you learned through your various pursuits that have actually helped translate and help you translate into what you're doing now and have been doing as a general authority for now several decades.
5: Well, I think, Sherry, that I've been blessed to have a great example of integrity in business issues. My father was a man above reproach in his business dealings, and was regarded as such in the community. In fact, he was organized the Utah Automobile Dealers Association, was their first president, and I think served for 15 years in that capacity. And he organized many other things for the automobile dealers. He was a visionary. And

0: subjects that I got that became the most difficult were things that Barbara had some hesitancy on. She was quietly cautioning me to, on some of the things. I was a little bit rambunctious, I guess. Thought I could do about anything in those days. But fortunately, we've been right more than we've been wrong, and so we were financially secure all the way through it. But I think when you get down to the principles in being in business today, to have unquestionable honesty and integrity is absolutely essential. And it's disappearing. It's disappearing in industry. It's disappearing in America. It's disappearing in government. It's disappearing in the banking system. When we look at the things that have been so traumatic in the last few years for America alone, let alone the rest of the world, it's been accelerated by, in my judgment, by men and women who have lost their sense of what is right and what is wrong. The Holy Ghost prompts you what is right and what is wrong. And that's also the Spirit of Christ does that in every human soul. So I think we're at a real crossroads today. I think it's going to take men and women of unquestionable integrity and courage to do what needs to be done to assist in our communities and assist in this great country finding our way as it relates to being closer to what the Lord expects of his children. But my business career, I think, has been invaluable to me in my church career. Because I think many of the things that the church gets faced with, there's some similarity, and you have to make decisions. And the decision-making process is always safer when it's done through councils. And how wise the Lord. The Lord knew that. That's why he gave the council of the first presidency, and he gave the quorum of the 12 apostles, and he gave the 70, and organized at the stake level and the ward level and the family level with a council system. And a family is a husband and wife and children. That's a council. And we're really blessed to have that. And I'm a great advocate of that, as you know. I've talked about it and written about it, because I think it's a very key principle of what now needs to happen, not only every day in the church and in our families, but what must happen in our communities and even in the country.
1: Wise counsel about councils and about the power of councils. Let me just do a follow-up to the last question. We were talking a little bit about your business career and the Edsel experience. As a businessman, how did you maintain a focus on the church, the Lord, righteous living, as opposed to getting rich?
0: Well, I had a wonderful wife to go home to every night. And I think Barbara was a tremendous resource in helping me stay focused. Now, I also had heavy church responsibility all through that. So in many ways, some of the adversity that we experienced financially, you take the Edsel experience. You know, I was a bishop at the time, and wondering to myself, letting this happen to me? And went through it, got through it, and then became a much better bishop. Because then people that came to me, and I think a general authority who were having troubles and challenges financially, I think earlier I might have said, well, it's because you're not doing the right things business-wise. But in some instances, things happen to you in business that are not your doing, and you can be faced with those kinds of things. So I think being a bishop and during those years and trying to teach and lift Aaronic priesthood and show them the way, all of those things help you keep your focus. You don't lose your focus if you stay active in the church, and you don't lose your focus if you kneel and hold hands at the end of the day with your companion. What would you say about that?
2: Well, I just think it's wonderful when you can learn empathy. It's kind of hard to deal with sometimes, but if you've been through something that other people are suffering with, I think it

0: really helps you to understand them, and it helps them.
1: Sure.
0: And that, the empathy is a good thing to have.
1: Sister Ballard, that leads to another great question. I think there is a tendency for members of the church in particular to look at the general authorities and their families and just assume that you have led and continue to lead a charmed life. Mm. No problems, no worries, that you just have the luxury of doing the work of the Lord and that things just, no problems to deal with. Is that how it is?
2: Well,
1: who wants to take that one?
2: I want to have her because she's, you respond to that. We've had our share of challenges.
0: We have. Our children are wonderful. I wouldn't trade any of them for anything, but they've had some problems, you know, in going to school and little things here and there that you wonder how you're going to get through those things, but we got through them, and we still love each other.
1: Uh-huh. What about some health challenges? I know there have been some along the way, I think, for both of you.
0: Yes, yes. Well, there again, it helps us to learn, you know, we're not expendable. We can just suffer like everyone else and enjoy it.
2: Well,
1: and
2: Barb,
1: learn from it. And learn from
2: Barbara,
1: it.
2: Of course, has had seven children, and I had double knee surgery. Both of them replaced at the same time. And I think that was probably when I started to realize what she had been through in bearing seven children. It's a good thing that the Lord has a way of dulling the memory of a mother. Some way they're able to have more than one child when you consider the travail that's involved in bringing a child into the world. And then also a bond that develops between a mother and a child just by that that relationship is remarkable. But she's had to have both her knees replaced. She's had back surgery and some other things that have slowed us down. I've had more surgeries than you don't have enough time on this program for me to tell you everything that's happened. Like LeGrand Richards, they used to ask him, Elder Richards, how do you feel? And he's a great age, and he said, I feel just fine if you don't want the details. We have been great supporters of the health system of Utah by just the various things we've gone through. And in the process of that, I think like you say, there's an empathy, there's a sense of caring, there's a certainly a sense to be very slow in being judgmental, because every individual, unless you're wearing their moccasins, you just sometimes don't know. You better be careful what you're saying and even what you're thinking. And so I think that's some of the things that we've learned and some of the things we've gone through. But we're still waddling along. You're doing the best we can.
1: And you sure look great to me. Let's switch gears a little bit. Elder Ballard, you have been a zealous missionary. Not just as in your own efforts, and we could start to detail all the evidences. In fact, I think the first time I ever met you, you were a member of the Presidency of the 70 and had responsibility. I believe you were the executive director at the time for the missionary department.
2: Mm-hmm.
1: So you've had leadership in that capacity. You've been the chairman of the missionary executive committee when Preach My Gospel was developed.
2: Mm-hmm.
1: You wrote a book a number of years ago, that had entitled Our Search for Happiness, that has single-handedly been the instrument for leading many, many men and women to find the truth of the gospel. Talk to us about missionary work and about the challenge of missionary work and why you feel so deeply committed to it.
2: Well, Sherry, it's the very core of our purpose of being a church. The Lord has given His children the opportunity to come from the spirit world into this mortal experience to learn what we need to learn. And He's made it very clear what lies ahead if we will seek out and find the way that our Heavenly Father wants us to live. If we will seek to follow Jesus Christ, we will seek to repent of our sins, to be try to become more like Him and what our Heavenly Father wants us to be, to receive all of His blessings. So, to me, it's so fundamental and such a core activity of everything we do. What is more important than to, first of all, understand and appreciate and stand in deep admiration for the atonement? The Lord Jesus Christ, the Son of the living God, the only begotten Son of our Heavenly Father, He came to the earth and atoned for the sins of men, opening up all these opportunities. So why wouldn't every member of the church who understands what the Savior has done, and then He has commanded us to go into the world and teach and to baptize and to bring people unto Him on conditions of repentance, why wouldn't everybody in the world that knows that truth not want to be anxiously engaged in teaching it and sharing it and bringing as many of our Father's children, wherever they are, whoever they are, under the knowledge that the gospel has been restored, and that the all of the rights, privileges, and power of the priesthood to give ordinances and let our children, Heavenly Father's children, enter into covenants with Him that will assure their eternal progression into the world that lies ahead. Now, why wouldn't everybody be on the mountaintop shouting that? That's what I guess is in me. And I just think every member of the church, if they would just stop and think what they have and what the rest of the world does not have, they would cease to be so timid and want to be more bold in telling the world about the restoration.
1: If there were one thing that you wish we as members would do better, what would it be?
2: I think it would be to relax and be more open in discussing with friends, neighbors, the person sitting next to you on the airplane, wherever you are, the real purpose of life, where we came from, why we're here, and where we can go, in simple terms. I think our search for happiness, if it's done any good out there, and I think it is true that hundreds have joined the church after reading it, is because it's simple.
1: Very clear.
2: And sometimes I think the members think, well, I'm nervous about engaging somebody into a gospel discussion. And I say, why? If you're nervous, then get busy and learn what this is. There's just some fundamentals to know. That the Savior established the church, that it was lost after He was crucified and His apostles were assassinated and killed, and it had to be restored. And it was restored through the prophet Joseph Smith. And this is how it was restored. And the evidence is true as this book. We call the Book of Mormon. Now read it and pray about it, and you'll come to know that it's true. It's that simple. But a lot of members, I think, Sherry, get it in their mind that, oh, I just don't know enough, and I'm bashful. And mm-hmm. We got to get over that, because this is a big world, and we're not moving fast enough.
1: Let's take that a step further, because it leads into it beautifully. Even as we talk today, you are the chairman of the church's Public Affairs Council. And there are a lot of things in the last few years that have brought the church a kind of scrutiny that probably has been unprecedented. You've spent a lot of time with journalists. You've spent a lot of time thinking about how to deal with misperceptions about the church. How would you counsel us as members to deal with the fact that there are a lot of misperceptions, sometimes printed in the paper and broadcast 24/7 on endless channels?
2: Well, that's a very good question. And number one, every member of the church ought to understand that the First Presidency and the Quorum of the Twelve cannot do this alone. The 70 can't do it alone. We only can do it today because of the power of the internet and the power of communication. It is so quick and it is so accessible, and that's where most people are now. We have to speak out individually and correct misconceptions. But do it in a wise and in a loving and a gentle way, but with facts, with reality, with what we know to be true. And so I think it's a wonderful thing that the members of the church have been invited, in fact, encouraged, about as strongly as I know how to encourage anybody to do anything, to get involved, be involved in answering these criticisms on the internet, be involved on blogging and Twittering and Facebooking and anything else that we need to do to be sure that we are telling the world who we are and are not allowing others to tell the world who we are. And that's what the press was doing. The press during that period when Mitt was running was saying what he believed and what he didn't believe and why we weren't Christian and why we weren't this and why we weren't that. So Elder Cook and I got on an airplane and we went back and said, now, wait a minute. Here's who we are. You ask us any question you want to ask and we'll answer it. But for goodness sakes, represent this church what we really are. And that's what we did. And we were well received. And you know what the first two questions always were? Why aren't Mormons Christians? Can you imagine that? This day and time, these are editorial boards.
1: The Church of
2: these
1: Jesus
2: are not,
1: Christ.
2: These are educated
1: people.
2: It's the Church of Jesus Christ of Latter-day Saints, and why aren't you Christian? Well, we straightened that all out through explaining we don't believe in the Nicene Creed and who the Father and the Son and the Holy Ghost are, and that but they appreciated that. At first, they'd really understood it. Then why are you such a secret society? Why is it that people can't go into your buildings? And we'd say to them, look, we got 19,000 buildings and 52,000 missionaries trying to drag people into those buildings all over the world to come and worship with us. We have 130 temples, and temples are not cathedrals. They're not meeting places. They're a place of where special ordinances and covenants are made between our Heavenly Father's children and Himself. And we invited them all to come out and go to the temple when open through the open house to the Draper Temple and to the Okra Mountain Temple. And some of them did. And we took them through and explained exactly what we do in the temple. They had an entirely different vision then of what is a temple. So we need to, as members, and particularly the young members that are so good at this.
1: Online.
2: They got to be smart, though. They got to know the fundamentals. And if they'll study chapter 3 and preach my gospel and just know that, or read our search, which is a simple answer as to who we are, then tell the people that. When somebody's saying something wrong, that we're not Christian, and you have an opportunity to help try to straighten that out, we encourage them to do it. I mean, it's that simple. And I get kind of exercise. You know, I feel like Alma, I can understand why he said, oh, that I were an angel, you know, and had the wish of my heart I would, you know, declare this with the sound of a trump. But we are men. We have to do the best we can, but it's very interesting that in the 9th verse, I think, of the 29th chapter, he then says, but what is my joy? My joy is to believe that if I could have some influence in bringing some soul unto repentance, how great is my joy in that? Just one, he's saying, his joy would be great. And so I think we all need to be alerted and jarred a little bit out of our complacency that if we have involvement in just bringing one soul unto our Heavenly Father and get them into the church where they can receive these sacred ordinances and be sealed and endowed and all the things that we have in the church.
1: Imagine how great
2: our joy will be, and we shouldn't hesitate to be more bold about it. And I guess that's part of maybe those genes, I think, could be Melvin J. Ballard's and Hiram and Joseph F. and others that are saying, in one way or another, we've got to move quicker. We've got to move faster.
1: Get the work done.
2: We've got to get the work done, and it's not moving It's doing better, steadily better, but not anywhere near what it ought to be.
1: Okay, thank you. Perfect. Wonderful. Lots to think about there. As we're winding down, let me ask you each a couple of questions. And here's the question I'd ask you, Sister Ballard, and I'll give, and also for you, Elder Ballard. Sister Ballard, if there were one thing that you wanted everyone to know about your husband, what would it be? And Elder Ballard, in like manner about Sister Ballard, what's the one thing you would want everyone to know about your wife? But let's start, Sister Ballard. What's the one thing, and I know I shouldn't limit you to one, but but is there one thing you'd say, I want to be sure everyone knows about my husband?
0: I believe he is completely dedicated to the Lord. And he feels that it's his responsibility to see that everyone else can find the Lord. I really think that that's what makes him run. He's a wonderful idea person, and sometimes he gets a little bit, I won't say annoyed, but he gets upset because so many people call him for advice. And I just say, you have to live with it, honey, because that's what you're so good at. Uh-huh. he can mend people's feelings and their ideas. He's just a remarkable person, and I'm grateful that he's my husband.
1: Elder Ballard, thank you, Sister Ballard.
2: Well, I think the greatest feeling that I have about Barbara, she's a virtuous, good, kind and gentle, effective friend. And I use that term friend because she comes through, Sherry, she comes through to her children as their best friend, to neighbors, and even people that maybe she's only met once. They connect to her. Just the other day, she receives a nice gift from somebody that she sat in a class 17 years ago, and because she penned a little note thanking him for the wonderful job that was being done in the teaching, 17 years later, he writes a letter and said that he still carries that, has that letter, and still thinks about it. That's the impact that she has, and it's the inner goodness of a good woman that people just see in her face, and that would be the one thing that I would say is the one of the great attributes of this very special daughter of God.
1: And has dramatically blessed your life.
2: Oh, dramatically, yeah.
1: We have loved visiting with you, and as a final question for each of you, do you have parting thoughts and feelings about the gospel that you'd like to share? Sister Ballard, do you want to go first, and then concluding with Elder Ballard?
0: Well, I'm grateful for the gospel in my life. It has, I think it is my life, really. I think that my whole life is bound around the gospel. And it's a wonderful thing to have that to turn to help us when we're sad, and that can keep us on the right road if we just follow it.
1: And through your entire life, it's done that.
0: It has. Mm-hmm. Even probably before I realized what it was doing.
2: Why don't you share, Barbara, with your feelings when we were all in the Nauvoo Temple together?
0: We happened to have all of our children available to go to Nauvoo when the temple was dedicated there. And it was the most wonderful feeling. You just, it was heavenly. It's what you would hope that heaven is like.
1: Uh-huh. Sweet. What a beautiful culmination. Elder Ballard, parting thoughts.
2: Well, Sherry, thank you for the wonderful work you're doing. We want to, your relationship and our friendship over all these years is very, one of those very great privileges, and we think the world of you and glad that you're hosting this program. I would want the world to know that I know that Jesus is the Christ, that he is the Son of God, that he does live. He's the resurrected Lord. He's our Savior. He's our Redeemer. He has taken upon himself our sins, and he smiles upon our repentance and reaches to us and forgives us. He literally, in his magnificent atoning power, is able to help us carry the burdens of life. And so the more people know about him, the more they come to treasure a relationship with Jesus Christ and try to understand what his doctrines and what his teachings and what his counsel is to all of the human family as to how we find peace, joy, and happiness. That, to me, is the greatest treasure. That would be the pearl of greatest price that anybody can have. And I'm grateful I have that. I'm grateful that I know that Joseph Smith knelt in the presence of the Father and the Son. There is no doubt, and never has been really in my mind, that he has done that, and that the Father and the Son appeared to him, and that was the beginning of the marvelous restoration of the fullness of the gospel, with all of the ordinances and covenants and priesthood authority to perform them that are necessary for eternal salvation. So my testimony is very deep. My testimony is that God is our Father. He lives. He watches over us, and he cares about each one of his children. He sent his firstborn and only begotten Son to be our Redeemer, and that's real, and that the restoration through Joseph is real. And today, the first presidency and the quorum of the 12 are apostles with the same authority, charge, and responsibility to carry the message of the gospel to the peoples of the world. So that's always a privilege to bear that testimony and share it with the world. And I always feel well that I can do that and then say to the world that I know this in the name of Jesus Christ, that this is his work. And it's been a real pleasure to be on the program, and I hope those who listen will have gained a little something that would help them along the way, because whoever you are, wherever you are, don't ever underestimate how treasured you are to your Father in heaven. But thanks, Sherry, and it's been a pleasure to be with you.
1: We thank you. We really can't thank the two of you enough for spending this time with us. We're grateful for what we've heard, for what we've learned, and for what we've felt as we've been together.
3: 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This conversation has been with Elder M. Russell Ballard of the Quorum of the 12 Apostles of the Church and his wife, Barbara Ballard. Sherry Dew was the host. Thank you for listening.
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5: Lex D. Azevedo's rendition of Redeemer of Israel from his I Stand All Amazed album will provide underscore for this part of our story.

In October 1831, William W. Phelps was instructed by a conference to purchase a printing press and begin printing a monthly paper in Independence, Missouri. In June 1832, the Evening and Morning Star, the first periodical of The Church of Jesus Christ of Latter-day Saints, began publication. In the first issue of the Evening and Morning Star, William published his adaptation of a poem entitled, O Thou in Whose Presence My Soul Takes Delight, and which he called Redeemer of Israel. Joseph Swain, author of the poem that W.W. Phelps adapted, was born in Birmingham, England in 1861. His parents died when he was very young, and at an early age he was apprenticed to an engraver. He moved to London to finish his apprenticeship in the engraving house of his own brother. In London, he fell into the company of companions who valued entertainment above all. After a time, Joseph began to feel he was pursuing a wrong course. So he bought a Bible and began reading it regularly. This convinced him he needed to change the course of his life. In his diary of April 2nd, 1782, we read, I was followed for about 6 months or more with dreadful ideas of eternal torments, particularly in the night season, fearing lest by fire or sickness or some other means, I might be removed into the endless fire of hell. These things, however, were not effectual to cause me to leave my worldly acquaintances and sinful practices, for I still found that I loved my sins and was not able to give them up, though I feared the punishment due to them. Eventually, he was introduced to new friends who appreciated the hymn texts he had begun to compose, and his life began to change. Here are two illuminating excerpts from his diary. August 25th, prayer meeting. Exceedingly harassed by the enemy of souls, having found his way into my heart by the door of pride, which very much distressed me till near the conclusion, when the Lord was pleased to hear my supplication, and give me the victory in some measure, and set my mind at gracious liberty for that evening. Not unto me, but to him be the praise. September, Monday, and the rest of the week, had many mercies to be thankful for. Sometimes experienced the sweet manifestation of the Lord's presence, and sometimes the weakness and wickedness of my own heart. Yet I desire to be thankful. I hope grace still prevails. Yea, and I trust, notwithstanding sin and a bad heart, I shall at last be more than conqueror through him that hath loved me and given himself for me. To him be glory forever and ever. Merrill Jensen's Sing a New Song, Raise Your Voice and Sing, O Israel, from his Beyond album, provides another treatment of the hymn, Redeemer of Israel. Joseph Swain was baptized, and at age 25 became a pastor of a church in Walworth, a vocation which he took completely to heart. Though his delicate health often frustrated his desires to work without ceasing for the benefit of his congregation, Joseph's health eventually failed, and he passed away at age 35, leaving a wife and four small children, who were supported partially by the posthumous publication of many of his poems and hymns. A week before his death in 1796, he said he had been lamenting that he could not read the Word of God because of his great weakness, but he recollected that he could read, as it were, without the book, and repeated from memory the 14th chapter of John and the 55th chapter of Isaiah with some other passages of the sacred scriptures. He then said, Now I can give advice to afflicted persons when I visit them to do the same. He added, If persons were to accustom themselves to commit things to memory, it would be of great advantage, particularly to those who complain that their recollection is bad.

The tune to which we sing, Redeemer of Israel, is known by several names, Dulcimer, Beloved, and Meditation, and is evidently an adaptation by Freeman Lewis of an older melody named Davis.

Freeman was a surveyor who lived in Uniontown, Pennsylvania, between 1780 and 1859. No other hymn tunes are known to have been composed by him. If this is, indeed, his only hymn tune, what a great legacy he has nonetheless left for us.

From Variations on a Sacred Theme, we hear Concerto for Piano and Orchestra on a Theme by F. Lewis, Lex de Azevedo's tribute to this glorious melody.

Imagine William Pitt's Nauvoo Brass Band and some departing missionaries singing Redeemer of Israel, and you'll have the right mental picture to appreciate this performance from Emma's Sacred Hymns.

0: Download the Latter-day Saints channel app onto your smartphone and listen while you drive, work out, or run errands. Matt Townsend, Spiritual Beings and the Human Experience. What are you battling with? Labels can change the way we see ourselves and others. One day, a 17-year-old girl with scars on her face walked into Matt Townsend's relationship coaching practice. Matt talks about how he responded to her and how he helped her navigate her pain.
1: Houston, we have a problem. Sound familiar? That's the now famous phrase from the Apollo 13 crew, right? On their moon journey. And the interesting thing was, they were pretty much trying to send a signal back home that they were in some serious trouble. And I wanted to get in that same spirit tonight and give you a warning. Humans, we have a problem here on this earth. And that problem is very simply, our human lives are destroying our spiritual lives. Our human existence has the tendency to crush and to dwarf our spiritual existence. And we have got to figure out how to take our lives back and put our lives in the right order. And I know this personally because one time when I was an 11-year-old scout, I went to scout camp, my first scout camp ever, the biggest moment of my life. It was me turning into a man. It was going to be the greatest event of my life, and I knew it. I knew it. And I went out. I was so excited. See, I was raised by my mom and my three sisters, four women that I affectionately called my pack of women. They were wonderful. But one thing we didn't do is we didn't do a lot of camping. So when the 11-year-old scout went out to go camping, this was the rite of passage. I knew manhood was soon. I got out there. This was the greatest moment. I got to go, eat in the woods. I got to sleep in a tent. They even gave us what are called meals ready to eat, MREs, the military meals, right? And this was back in the day. Now they're sealed in nice little bags. But back then, they were in cans. Because you had to open the can, and you had to open the can with a special can opener. And if you didn't know what you were doing, you could lose a finger, seriously. And so we went out to scout camp. It was the greatest thing in the world. As I'm getting my great little meal ready to eat, I opened it up, and the first thing I noticed is that there were crackers in it. It took me about 20 minutes to get it open, by the way, and a couple of cuts on my fingers. But when I finally got it open, I ate my crackers. I was kind of a little worried about trying to open any more cans, but there was another can. They're like little tuna fish cans, and this tuna fish can said the word preserves on it. I had no idea what a preserve was. I was an 11-year-old kid, for crying out loud. And as I'm sitting there, I didn't know what a preserve was. I found out later it's jam, right? So I'm sitting there, we're listening to the scoutmaster. We're all sitting around this incredible fire. I'd never seen a fire so big. We'd even done some snipe hunting. A super cool thing. By the way, never caught one the entire night, but boy, did we try. And as we were doing all of this fun stuff, I'm sitting there with this sealed can of jam. I already had my crackers. Didn't know what to do with it. Our leader was telling us about Sasquatch and how he lived in the mountains. And if we hear any noises at night, be careful, because he could come out at any time. And I'm sitting there listening, and I just tossed the can of preserves in the fire. Had no need for it. And we sat there, and the leader kept telling more stories, and we got more scared, and we all leaned in, and we were all so excited. And all of a sudden, right at the moment of most fear, bam, the can exploded. And this 11-year-old scout had no idea what had happened, but everyone was burning, and they had red stuff all over their faces. And all of the scouts were screaming, my eyes, I can't breathe, I can't breathe. And I'm sitting there thinking, what's going on here? And somebody's like, hey, it's jam. Who put the can of jam in the fire? And I'm like, who did that? That makes me sick. Who's gonna blow everyone up? In my head, I'm like, oh my word, I just killed my entire troop. My entire troop. I went from the stud, the 11-year-old coolest guy in the world, to a jam bomber. A jam bomber. And I eventually became known as the jam bomber. Do You know what that does to a human?

almost graduate and go to high school. And I went to a private school because my mom said I was that special. And I'm going to go. And I was really there. I found out later to learn math. And but as the eighth grader of the school, I was a big deal. I even had keys to the stage. That's how big I was. I was on stage crew. And the funny thing about it, it was such a neat moment. They decided that they wanted to have a spelling bee. And the spelling bee was going to be from eighth grade down to second grade. And I'm thinking, got it. I'm a word guy. Back of my head, you're a jam bomber. Do you not remember that? So I had this weird thing going on, like, what am I really? I'm gonna ace it, I'll be fine. I get out there, spelling bee. My homeroom teacher was in charge of the spelling bee. It was such a great thing. I owned this moment. I got up there, second round. I haven't even practiced these words. Nobody gets out in the second round, right? So I get out there. My teacher, right there. She says, Matt, I'd like you to spell the word lion. I'm like, lion? Like, lying around? I go, use it in a sentence. She said, the lion roared in the jungle. I said, oh, lion, L-O-I-N. Yeah, you laugh. And right then, I heard little second graders gasp. Oh! And my teacher says, no, Matt, that's loin. Right then, second grader called me loin boy. I went from jam bomber to loin boy like that. And luckily the principal of the school wanted a teaching moment. So when she got up at the very end, she said, boys and girls, did we not learn a really important lesson tonight? We learned that we should think before we speak. Thank you, loin boy. What's the deal? So am I the loin boy or the jam bomber? I thought I was a human being. No, am I a spiritual being? I hope. I need to somehow get out of this. We're sitting in a world where the world, if you're not careful, you will identify yourself as something of this world, and that is not who you are. I don't care who you are, if you're an 11-year-old boy or a 13-year-old boy, it doesn't matter in the end. We all have problems identifying ourselves as human beings instead of spiritual beings. I have clients that come and see me. One of the most impressive moments of my life was a 25-year-old man sitting at my desk, with his head on my desk, banging it gently and sobbing. This man has been battling cerebral palsy his entire life. And he was in the singles world and trying to date and trying to get a date. And he looked at me crying and he said, Matt, why can't I just be normal like everybody else in this world? And in my head, I'm like, loin boy, jam bomber. I had a 17-year-old girl come to my office. I was working with her, and she ended up, she'd been in a car accident. Her face was slightly paralyzed. She had some scars on her face. She had lost her equilibrium. She couldn't go do all the fun things she had been doing her entire life. And she looked at me, and she said, now what am I going to be? I'm not an athlete. I don't think I'll ever get married. I don't look as pretty as I used to. I've had people that are depressed and anxious that I've worked with, people with ADHD. We have all of these things going on with us and we forget who we are. And none of that is who we are. The best example of who we are, it was a great quote from a guy named Teilhard de Chardin, a Jesuit priest who said this quote, and it's so important. We are not human beings having a spiritual experience. We are spiritual beings having a human experience. You are spiritual beings having a human experience, and you're human experience has nothing to do with who you are. You lived with God. He knew who you were. He cares for you. He loves you. And he wants you to understand that. And as we are dealing with the human world, it beats us up. The Savior himself, when he came down here, he understood who he was. Do you remember he was the boy that had to teach his parents whose work he was about? I'm about my father's business. So sometimes I'll come home a little late. It's a crazy opportunity, I think, for all of us to figure out how are we going to balance the spirituality that we need to try to grow into and the natural human life that we're living. When the Savior came here, he was the God of gods, the King of kings, the Lord of lords, and yet when he got here, he had no place to lay his head. He was the creator of all worlds, and yet when he arrived, he was just the son of a carpenter. When he went to Gethsemane to perform one of the most important acts

of all of humanity, he bade three of his apostles to stay with him and watch over him. And as he went in, I believe terrified, worried, hoping he could live up to this important task that he had to take on. His apostles, they loved him fully, and yet they slept. They slept through the atonement because they're human. And a lot of us have that battle. We don't know how to get our human to focus on the spiritual. So as we sit here, I want us all to be very clear. You are spiritual beings first and foremost. You always have been. You are sons and daughters of the Most High God. You have always been a spiritual being. Your natural state is spirituality. You knew the Lord, you knew the Father, you lived with them, you cared with them. You were theirs, and you weren't perfect yet. You didn't have a body yet. You had stuff to learn. You wanted the human experience. The human experience was something we all were excited about. As we came to this earth, as we were living in the spirit, we felt peace. We felt loved. We felt connected, accepted. We felt confident with who we were. And because we were close to our Father, we knew exactly who we were. We felt full, even though we had stuff to learn. We also had one of my favorite words, at one-ment. We were at one with our Father in heaven. And that at one-ment fulfilled us. And that is a pretty powerful thing. Then we come down to this earth and we have to battle some pretty crazy traps. Okay, the traps I talk about are two very human traps. I call it the trap of the body and the trap of the mind. The human body and the human mind. And every one of us is battling it every single day. Did you know that they say it takes about 2 trillion cells to create a human being? 2 trillion. So a little baby has 2 trillion perfect little cells, I guess, right? If I asked you to fold laundry 2 trillion times, what percentage of the folds do you think would be perfect? How many of you have noticed because of the DNA handed down maybe by your parents that it ain't so perfect? And you're wondering, like, what were you guys thinking? I wanted more hair, or I wanted less hair, and I wanted to be taller. And if I'm tall, I better bounce a basketball in our world. So we have all of these crazy things that happen to us because of these folding of the body. The body creates some of your biggest problems for you, doesn't it? It creates your body type. It creates your skin color. It creates genes. It creates a lot of your diseases, disorders, cancers, MS, Alzheimer's, all afflictions of the body. It can also create some other interesting things, addictive personalities and addictive behaviors. This body creates a lot of stuff for us. Some of us love it so much, we can't stop eating chocolate. The body is not who you are, because the body is nothing more than the shell to hold the spirit. We have all of these emotions that hit us. We feel flabby. We feel attractive. I feel hot. I feel hungry. I'm careful, pretty, fit, hurt. All of these feelings start to come in. And in a weird way, they start to dwarf the spiritual being that we all were. Because these chemistries, which is what the body runs on, tends to become more real to us than the spiritual promptings that we all know we've had. You are spiritual beings, and I know you are, and I know the body gets in the way, because if you've ever in your life held a newborn baby, you know what the spirit feels like. If you've ever held the hand of somebody that was dying, you know what the spirit feels like. If you've ever served somebody and while serving them felt an intense love for them, you know what the spirit feels like. You know, you know, you know. If you've ever just gone out to nature and been totally taken away in such a beautiful place, you know what the spirit feels like. The spirit is not just those feelings. That is your body that creates those feelings. The body is the first trap of the human life we live. The second trap is the mind. The mind, I want you to distinguish, is different than the body. When you sit there and you look in the mirror at your body and you think, I'm fat, that's probably not your body saying that. And I'm going to bet it's not even your spirit saying that. I'm going to bet it's something else. And I call it your mind. Your mind is part of that carnal experience we're having. And the mind was created, the carnal mind we know for sure, was created with Adam and Eve in the garden. Do you remember they had bodies in the garden? They had spirits in the garden, and they were operating and working with each other. They were tending to the garden, picking fruit, taking care of everything. They weren't necessarily progressing like they probably should have. Eventually they partook of the fruit, and the